0: sacked him last year over his connections to the late sex offender Jeffrey Epstein. During vetting for the ambassadorial role, Mandelson appeared to avoid giving over details about his foreign contacts, then later refused to hand in personal WhatsApp messages. In messages to a government minister, he said Sir Keir lacks verve and the government needs more panache. Mazoe Ford, ABC News, London.
1: The UK government

0: from entering the country to speak at public events. The British Home Office says it cancelled authorisation for Hashan Piker, an online streamer, and Cenk Uygur, the host of an online political talk show, on the grounds that their presence in the UK may not be conducive to the public good. Both men say they've been barred from entering the country for their criticism of Israel, particularly during its war in Gaza. Commemorations are underway in the East Kimberley to mark the centenary of a massacre which triggered a royal commission. More than a dozen Aboriginal people were killed during the Forest River massacres, which happened at several sites in June of 1926. Balungara families are today travelling to the remote site to lay a plaque. The group's Maria Morgan says people are still grieving.
1: It's about teaching other Australians about what our people went through and the horrific circumstances that led to so many people dying.
0: Tuesday's weather showers for the Southwest Land Division as well as the Eucla Coast, Southwest Gascoyne and Southwest Goldfields, more likely about the west and south coasts. For Perth, a partly cloudy day, a high chance of showers about the northern suburbs, medium chance elsewhere. Westerly winds 15 to 25 kilometres an hour, tending southwesterly 20 to 30 kilometres an hour this morning before becoming light in the evening. A forecast top of 19 degrees for the city, where right now it is 14.9 degrees. 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
9: Where today you are with Michelle D'Adamo and I'm Peter Stotzer, welcoming you to the second half hour of today's program. And the second half hour will take us to international news and the world of business. And then I will have a detailed weather report for you just before the music break. And before we get launched into the international news, we have a quick look what's happening around the globe with observances and public holidays, this sort of thing. And it's Republic Day in Italy. And this holiday celebrates the establishment of the Republic and exile of the male descendants of the House of Savoy. It's coronation day of 4th Druk Gyalpo in Bhutan, and this public holiday is one of the major holidays in that small landlocked country. And then an anniversary, a decoration day in Canada. It recognizes veterans of the country's military, although it has mostly been eclipsed by Remembrance Day, also known as Armistice Day. It is still celebrated in some parts of Canada. And with that, we go to Michelle.
10: Thank you, Peter. Yes, today's main world news story is, again, based in Israel and Lebanon. Hezbollah hits back as Israel strikes. Netanyahu says seizure of historic fortress in Lebanon a decisive shift. This is an unattributed article from Tel Aviv. Israel has expanded its ground assault in Lebanon with its broadest incursion into the country in a quarter of a century, as Hezbollah, Iran's most powerful regional ally, stepped up attacks on Israel's north. According to the Israeli military, Hezbollah fired more

0: than 300 projectiles at its soldiers in Lebanon and at northern Israel at the weekend. The latest escalation has shattered a brittle ceasefire declared after the Tehran-backed group attacked Israel in response to its war on Iran, which it launched with the US on February 28. As part of a military operation that started several days ago, the Israeli Defense Force said in a statement that it had crossed the Litani River and was near Shiite-majority Nabatieh, one of the biggest cities in South Lebanon, which the IDF describes as a stronghold of Hezbollah. Prime Minister Benjamin Netanyahu said in a statement, citing the capture of the Beaufort Ridge, that I have instructed the IDF to expand the incursion in Lebanon. Our forces have crossed the Litani River and took dominant terrain. Sunday's escalation comes against the backdrop of a tense stalemate between Israel's top ally, the US, and Iran, over an agreement that could potentially pave the way for a permanent ceasefire between the long-time foes. Now my instruction is to deepen and expand our hold on places that were under Hezbollah's control. The capture of Beaufort is a dramatic change in the policy we are leading, President Netanyahu said, adding that so-called security zones had now been established by Israel in Syria, Gaza, and Lebanon. Earlier on Sunday, Israeli Defense Minister Israel Katz said the IDF had planted an Israeli flag on the historic Beaufort Castle near Nabatieh and that the expansion amounted to a permanent presence in the region. French President Emmanuel Macron condemned the fresh advance and called for a ceasefire. In a post on X, President Macron said, "Nothing justifies the major escalation currently underway in southern Lebanon." Israeli airstrikes in response to renewed attacks by Hezbollah in March have devastated many parts of southern Lebanon and the capital Beirut and killed at least 3,370 people, according to the Lebanese Health Ministry. Since the weekend, thousands of residents of dozens of towns and villages in south Lebanon have been ordered to leave their homes by the IDF ahead of its deeper push into the region. The displacement is compounding an already dire humanitarian situation. More than 20 Israeli soldiers have been killed, as well as 4 Israeli civilians. Many residents in communities close to the border with Lebanon have abandoned their homes. Israeli schools in a zone stretching 20 kilometres south of the border have been instructed to shut down, and restrictions have been imposed on public gatherings. The US hosted another round of talks between Lebanese government officials and Israel in historic negotiations that aim to end hostilities between the two and eventually lead to a peace agreement. Lebanon is demanding a complete truce and Israel wants a guarantee that Hezbollah, which has rejected the negotiations and isn't taking part in them, is completely uprooted from Lebanon's south. Lebanon Prime Minister Nawaf Salam said his country didn't choose this war with Israel and that negotiations were the least costly alternative. Do the negotiations come with guaranteed result? Certainly not, but it's the least costly path for our country and our people compared with today's alternatives, Mr. Salam said. Iran has demanded that its own peace deal with the US includes an end to the conflict in Lebanon, effectively tying it to the fate of its protracted diplomat exchanges with Washington. US President Donald Trump had suggested earlier in the week that an agreement with Iran was near, but the absence of any announcement after a two-hour Situation Room meeting on Friday was the latest conflicting signal from the White House over the prospects for a deal with Tehran. Mr. Netanyahu has been highly critical of previous efforts by the US to broker agreements with the Islamic Republic because of its hostility to Israel. He's used his military strikes on Iran to repeatedly urge Iranians to rise up against the theocratic system governing their country, but the regime has remained intact despite Israeli airstrikes killing scores of its top leaders, including its supreme leader. Iran closed the vital Strait of Hormuz since the start of the war, disrupting energy supplies out of the Persian Gulf and sending oil prices soaring. Exchanges of messages between Iran and the US over the text of a potential memorandum of understanding are still ongoing, and the two sides are proposing changes periodically. The semi-official Tasnim news agency, which has close ties to the Islamic Revolutionary Guard Corps, said without citing anyone. It added that no agreement had been reached and it was still possible that any deal could collapse. On Monday, the US said it had bombed radar and drone sites in Iran after Tehran shot down an American drone over the weekend. Iran then said it launched a strike of its own and Kuwait reported incoming fire. The nominal ceasefire between Iran and the US has been repeatedly tested with such back-and-forth attacks, even as officials from both countries try to negotiate an end to the war. It's not clear how close they are to a deal, and there is always the risk that an attack could derail those talks. Iranian Foreign Minister Abbas Araghchi said, "Talks and message exchanges are ongoing, and until a definite result is reached, it is not possible to judge." And that was "Hezbollah Hits Back as Iran Strikes," an article from Tel Aviv on pages 16 and 17 of today's West.
1: And we're on page 16 again, and this is written by Oscar Medina, pro-Trump outsider tops first round of Colombia presidential election. Celebrity lawyer Abelardo de la Espriella unexpectedly topped the first round of Colombia's presidential vote as Latin America heads into another highly polarized election. The conservative outsider is in a strong position to become the nation's next president when he faces leftist Senator Ivan Cepeda, an ally of current President Gustavo Petro, in a June 21 runoff. Mr. De La Espriella had 43.7% of the vote, with nearly all ballots counted, according to official results. Mr. Cepeda sat in second place with 40.9%. Another conservative hopeful, Senator Paloma Valencia, was in distant third with 6.9%. She pledged her support to Mr. De La Espriella in a speech after the vote. Emphasizing the heated nature of the runoff, Mr. De La Espriella called on the military and the world to defend the result of Sunday's vote from miserable delinquents after Mr. Petro and Mr. Cepeda questioned the results. He also asked the US to oversee the second round of the vote. "Turn your attention to Colombia," Mr. De La Espriella said from a bulletproof glass enclosed stage at Barranquilla's riverfront promenade. Petro, the coup plotter, as he has warned, intends to cling to power by disregarding the will of the people. Mr. Petro had said in an earlier post on X that he would not recognize the unofficial results until the formal scrutiny process was completed. Mr. Cepeda, too, said he'd accept the results after a review of what he called irregularities. He also accused Ecuador leader Daniela Noboa of interfering in the election by lifting tariffs on Colombian goods. That came from page 16, written by Oscar Medina, pro-Trump outsider tops first round of Colombia presidential election.
0: And our final world news article on page 17, unattributed, with the headline, "Almost 60 killed in Myanmar mining explosion." At least 55 people have reportedly been killed in a blast in Myanmar's Kaung Tut village, which a rebel army says was caused by the accidental explosion of materials stored for use in mining. The Tung National Liberation Army, which is currently in a ceasefire with the Myanmar military and controls the village near the Chinese border, said there had been fatalities, without saying how many. Local news outlet Shui Fei Miei News Agency said at least 55 people had died, including 25 women and 30 men, and that dozens more were wounded. The Palang State Liberation Front, TNLA, expresses its deepest condolences to the family of those who lost their lives, were injured and suffered damage as a result of the explosion, the group said in a Telegram post. It said the explosion that took place at noon local time was being investigated and that anyone found responsible would be held accountable. It added that relief, healthcare and rehabilitation for the families affected by the blast would be provided as soon as possible. A rescue worker who pushed to the site of the blast, who rushed to the site of the blast, told the Associated Press that 46 bodies, including 6 children, had been recovered by Sunday evening and taken for cremation. The rescuer said 74 injured people had been transported to the township hospital and rescue operations were continuing. And that was the article with the headline, "Almost 60 Killed in Myanmar Mining Explosion," on page 17 of today's West.
1: Yes, wake up call that we switch from international to business news, and we do so by looking at the live figures of the market, and the markets have opened 19 minutes ago. S&P ASX 200 right now is on 8,688. That is almost 0.5% into the red territory. Almost the same picture for the broader All Ordinaries, which currently is on 8,930.7. But the day is still a long one at the markets. And then for yuan, Australian dollar, you change into a little bit more than 71.5 US cents, 61.5 euro cents. And up in Indonesia, you change your $1 to 12,750 rupiah. And the gold price today is on $4,484.80. But now we go to page 18 of the West Business section. Gas changes, BP sells 5% stake in Browse. The writer here, Adrian Rousseau. Meg O'Neill's BP has trimmed down its stake in the $30 billion Browse gas project that her former employer Woodside Energy is bullish on. A spokeswoman for BP on Monday confirmed the British oil giant recently sold a 5% stake in the Mammoth project off WA's Kimberley Coast to South Korea's GS Energy for an undisclosed sum. She said the dilution reflects BP's disciplined approach to portfolio management by bringing in a committed partner. BP and its partners continue to see long-term value in the project, including its role in supporting energy security in Australia and the region. BP will now hold a 39.3% interest in Browse, with Woodside remaining the project's operator with a 30.6% stake. The project's residual ownership is split up between Japan's Mitsubishi and Mitsui, 14.4%, and PetroChina, 10.6%. Bringing Browse to life was among the largest projects of Ms. O'Neill during her four-year tenure as Woodside boss. She took the helm of BP in April after being poached from Woodside. A Woodside commissioned report released last month estimated Browse would deliver $147 billion for WA's economy and more than $50 billion directly to Australian taxpayers. The report relied on modelling by Deloitte, which pointed to substantial employment and economy-wide benefits if Browse was developed according to Woodside. Highlights included a long-term uplift of around $147 billion in WA's gross state product and up to 4,760 direct and indirect full-time equivalent jobs across Australia at peak operations. More than 3,000 would be in WA. Over its estimated life of 31 years, Browse would generate about $56.2 billion in taxes, royalties and excises, a figure Deloitte said was equivalent to funding one new hospital every year across the project's entire operational life. The stake sales comes as the federal government seeks to strengthen energy ties with Asia. The report also revealed Browse's owners should collectively expect to pour $48.7 billion into the project for its development and operation. Production was modelled as beginning in 2033. Industry analysts most recently pegged Browse's capital expenditure, which does not include operating costs, at roughly $30 billion. A final investment decision on the project is expected by the end of 2028. Browse has been stuck in regulatory limbo for 8 years. Federal Environment Minister Murray Watts' department is set to finally provide its recommendation within the next few months to either approve or reject the project. Liz Westcott, Ms. O'Neill's successor at Woodside, last month said Deloitte's report highlighted the role Browse could play in supporting Australia's long-term energy needs and deliver a fair return for the community. Browse has a forecast production capacity of 11.4 million tonnes per annum of liquefied gas and a peak light oil production rate of 50,000 barrels per day. That came from Adrian Rauso, and you can find this article on page 18 of today's The West Australian newspaper. The title, Gas Change as BP Sells 5% Stake in Browse.
0: Also on page 18, the centre article is Ready for PC Reinvention. Global behemoth NVIDIA expands empire to personal computer processing chips. This article is by Katie Tarasov of CNBC. NVIDIA has emerged as the world's most valuable company by dominating the market for AI chips in the data center. Now the company is expanding its prowess to chips that will serve as the main processor for personal computers, entering an arena that's long been ruled by Intel, Advanced Micro Devices, Qualcomm, and Apple. During a keynote address at Taiwan's Computex conference on Monday, NVIDIA chief executive Jensen Huang unveiled a new N1X processor made alongside Microsoft. It will be incorporated into a new RTX Spark superchip, debuting later this year on a fresh line of Windows PCs from Microsoft, Dell, HP, Asus, Lenovo, and MSI. This reinvention of the computer is as big of a deal as the reinvention of the phone into what we now know as the smartphone, said Mr. Huang, pointing to the fact agentic AI will run across all the new computers. He added, Microsoft and NVIDIA are going to reinvent the PC. This is the first completely re-engineered, reinvented line of PCs that has happened in 40 years. NVIDIA's initial plan includes more than 30 laptops and 10 desktops with the new chip, an NVIDIA spokesperson said. The debut PC processor is made up of two flagship types of NVIDIA chips fused together, plus 128 gigabytes of unified memory. It pairs one of NVIDIA's Blackwell graphics processing units with the new ARM-based custom N1X central processing unit, custom designed by Taiwanese firm MediaTek. The RTX Spark represents a potentially major shake-up for the PC industry, which is already experiencing significant shifts driven by the AI boom. ARM-based processors, like NVIDIA's, are gaining ground over the traditional x86 processors championed by Intel and AMD, while the overall market for CPUs is exploding into what Mr. Huang says will be a US$200 billion industry. It's the second run for NVIDIA at the personal computer processor market after another effort fizzled out more than a decade ago. NVIDIA said in February that CPUs were becoming the bottleneck amid surging agentic AI workflows. The next month, NVIDIA unveiled an entire rack filled with its Vera CPUs for data centers. While training large models requires mass amounts of parallel maths, excellent work for a GPU, accessing that data and pushing it out to multiple agents requires more general computer offered by a CPU. NVIDIA's new PC processor will be made using Taiwan Semiconductor Manufacturing Company's 3-nanometer technology, currently only available in Taiwan. Anticipation around NVIDIA's ARM-based PC chip has been building for years. Reuters reported that the company was working on the PC chip in 2023 as part of a push by Microsoft to get companies to make ARM-based processors for its computers. An NVIDIA spokesperson said it's been working on the chip with Microsoft for many, many years, adding that it will be far, far more capable, higher performance, more efficient than traditional x86 processors. And that was Ready for PC Reinvention by Katie Tarasov of CNBC on page 18 of today's West Business.
1: And we leave the pages of business and weather will be next. Don't be so reckless.
2: Roll down your argon. Hi, how are you doing? This is James Rain for RAD, recording artists, actors and athletes against drink driving. You know, a great song can last forever, but so can the consequences of drink driving. Cause a crash because you drank too much and it'll follow you for the rest of your life. So when you know your friends have had too many, take their keys, drive them home, or stay up late listening to music. Just keep them off the road, because friends don't let friends drink drive.
1: To the weather and a shower or two for today, and 19 degrees, high chance of showers about the northern suburbs, medium chance elsewhere. The winds westerly with those conditions and then southwesterly later on. Tomorrow, the temperature range 8 to 18 with a possible shower here and there and a slight chance of shower officially most likely in the early morning. But there is also a chance of fog in the northeast in the early morning tomorrow, and the winds will be light. And then Thursday, the sun will be out and about, but cold overnight, 6 and then 19 during the day, and also still mostly sunny for the Friday. And that will be a 7 to 21 range of temperature. So for the weekend, Saturday, sunny again, 8 to 21, so it's rugging up time overnight. And Sunday at this early stage, a shower or two to come back, and then heavier showers expected at this early stage for Monday with up to 25 millimetres and 100% chance. We now go to page 35 of the West Australian newspaper for some historical data. Highest rainfall in this town in 1951 with almost 46 millimetres. Really cold overnight in 2004 with 1.2, and a warmish day way back in 1914 with 27.5 degrees. Sunrise, 9 minutes past 7 it was this morning, and this evening you can expect the sun to set at 20 minutes past 5. Sun protection is still recommended between 20 minutes past 11 and 10 minutes past 1. The max UV index is 3, moderate. And yesterday, the temperatures, top temperatures, were in the East Kimberley at Wyndham Airport at the end of the Great Northern Highway there, and also in Fitzroy Crossing. And just 9 degrees yesterday, the coldest overnight, Manjimup up and at Katanning. And around the state, just a few, Kununurra 33, Port Hedland 29, Carnarvon 24, all full sunshine, Goldfields 20 in Kalgoorlie, sunshine as well. And then the coast is still drizzly and rainy, Bunbury 19, Albany just 16, and Esperance 19. And it's windy out at the border in Newcastle, so the winds that we had have shifted over east. And it's now high time at 28 minutes to 9 for the music break. Boy George became one of the most iconic pop stars of his generation when Culture Club burst onto the scene in the early 80s. Their song Karma Chameleon was a huge hit around the world, and Boy George's androgynous appearance and soulful voice inspired many artists and helped further the new romantic movement. Let's go to 1983.

0: Culture Club from 1983, Kama, Chameleon. And whether you listen to music, the weather, the sport reports, business news, you can always listen to us wherever you are on this radio program, and this is how you do it.
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0: We are into the second half on the most comprehensive morning breakfast and news program here in Perth. And you are with Michelle D'Adamo and I'm Peter Stotzer. And I do hand over to Michelle to open the door to the wide world of sports.
2: Thank you, Peter. And we've tried to choose a number of sports disciplines today. First off, the FIFA World Cup article, and bringing it home to Perth, though, with Perth Trio Earn First Crack on Big Stage, an article by Ben Smith on page 43. An equal record three West Australians are heading to the FIFA World Cup after Perth products Alessandro Circati, Cameron Burgess and Jacob Italiano were named in Tony Popovich's 26-man Socceroos squad. The trio, all set to be part of their first World Cup, join a group headlined by veterans Matt Ryan and Matthew Leckie, reaching an Australian record-equalling fourth World Cup. There are no surprise inclusions in Popovich's squad, with the most eye-raising selection, that of former Italian youth international Christian Volpato, expected after his 11th-hour call-up to Australia's extended training camp. However, 4 years after he missed the previous World Cup in Qatar through injury, Scotland-based attacker Martin Boyle heads the list of four names cut. Of the 30-man group who had gathered in North America ahead of the squad announcement, Boyle, goalkeeper Joe Gauci, forward Brandon Borello and defender Kai Rowles were the ones to miss out. Circati joins a group of Australian rising stars named for their World Cup debuts alongside wing-back Jordan Bosse, centre-back Lucas Herrington and attackers Nestori Irancunda, Mo Torre and Volpato. Volpato is not the only uncapped player in the squad, with forward Tete Yenge also included despite not being named on the bench in their warm-up game against Mexico. The inclusion of Circati, Burgess and Italiano equals the 2018 squad, which included Josh Risden, Trent Sainsbury and Brad Jones, for most WA boys at a World Cup. The three join the aforementioned trio, Stan Lazaridis, 2006, Richard Garcia, Nikita Rukavica, both 2010, and Adam Taggart, 2014, as Western Australians to be named in a World Cup squad, and it comes after there were none in the 2022 side, which reached the round of 17. Palmer centre-back Circati was one of a few certainties for the squad after an impressive full debut Serie A season, the 22-year-old seen as a likely bedrock of the Socceroos' defence for the next decade. Burgess's selection should also come as no surprise given the Swansea City centre-back has been an ever-present in Popovich's squads. And while Italiano's rise is swift, given he only debuted last October and has just four caps to his name, his steady form at right wing back since his introduction and Australia's lack of options at the position meant he was always likely to be in the squad. There are five A-League men players in the squad: Leckie, Aziz Behic, Patrick Beach, Paul Okon Engsler and Nishan Velupile. And that was Perth Trio Earn First Crack on Big Stage by Ben Smith on page 43.
0: And we have another Perth Trio, and I flagged that yesterday when the reports came in overnight, and that trio comes from cycling. And in the meantime now, the official reports have been tabled, and we've got this one here from abc.net.au. Australian Chai Hindley, third at Giro d'Italia as Jonas Vingegaard completes the Grand Tour set. Chai Hindley is the second Australian with three podium finishes in Grand Tours after securing third place at the Giro d'Italia. All three of Hindley's podium finishes have come at the Giro, which he won in 2022. Denmark's Jonas Vingegaard joined cycling's greatest names by winning in Rome to add to victories in the Tour de France 2022 and 23 and Vuelta a España in 2025. Chai Hindley has roared again in the pinnacle of cycling, making history as just the second Australian to enjoy three overall podium finishes in Grand Tours as he rode home for a valiant third place in the Giro d'Italia. As Jonas Vingegaard completed his set of the three Grand Tour triumphs to confirm his place among the sport's all-time elite in Rome, Hindley underlined why he was one of Australia's greatest. The 30-year-old had been ill during the race, needing to take antibiotics in the second of the 3 weeks, but recovered spectacularly to complete his own set of Giro podium finishes, having famously won in 2022, been runner-up in 2021 and now third. Only 2011 Tour de France winner Cadel Evans has had more Grand Tour podium finishes among Australians with five. The second week was very hard for me. I was really quite sick. I even had to take antibiotics, but I seem to be back in time, Hindley said after a remarkable third week resurgence saw him move into third place overall in the 19th of the 21 stages. The largely processional ride into the capital ended with Italian Jonathan Milan winning the final stage sprint and Vingegaard clinching his fourth Grand Tour. Having twice won the Tour de France last year's Vuelta, where Hindley signalled he was recovering his best form with a fourth-placed finish. Hindley did suffer a mechanical issue midway through the last stage but swiftly got back to the peloton, ending 6 minutes and 25 seconds behind Vingegaard and 1 minute and 3 seconds behind Austrian runner-up Felix Gull. I haven't had a good result in a Grand Tour for a long time and to be fighting for the podium again was really nice, Hindley said. For me, the Grand Tours are the pinnacle of cycling and being competitive in them is what I train for. For Vingegaard, who became the eighth man to win all three Grand Tours, it was the realization of something I dreamed of my whole life. He celebrated his Vuelta win last year in a car park after the final stage was cut short by, by anti-Israel protests, but in Rome was met by his family at the finish. He said, "It gives me tears in my eyes. They're always there for me," his voice breaking. It was only the second Giro in a decade without the stage win by an Australian following the early abandonments of the luckless Caden Groves and Jay Wine with crashes, but impressively there were four Aussie finishes in the top 17. Michael Storer finished a career-best 7th in 10:13 minutes down, Ben O'Connor was 16th at 24 minutes 12 seconds and Chris Harper from Pinarello team was 17th at 30 minutes and 43 seconds. This came from abc.net.au. Australian Chai Hindley, third at Giro d'Italia, as Jonas Vingegaard completes the Grand Tour set. And as I mentioned, all those three best-placed Australian come from Perth. They all race together as young boys with Chai Hindley, Ben O'Connor and Michael Storer. And that has taken us exactly to 8:45.
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0: And for me, the best way to listen is by purchasing a digital radio, which I have done, and I'm now a convert, and the sound is crystal clear. It's a real pleasure to listen to that, and we hope that you stay with us after the 1st of July, also hopefully with the digital radio. It's the easiest to operate. You have five on mine, you have five presets, and of course, number one presets is Vision Australia Radio Perth, and we hope you do the same. And what we do now is we go to page 37. That's the second of the two pages of letters, and we will start with them in a moment. But before we do so, I need to remind you that opinions expressed on this program do not necessarily reflect those of your readers and indeed Vision Australia as a organization. And here is Michelle with our very first letter.
2: Yes, Peter, the first letter heading is Collie should be hub for better future. Premier Roger Cook's plan for Collie will be judged not by slogans, but by whether it delivers long-term skilled civilian jobs that endure after coal. If the goal is to build a stronger future for Collie, then WA should look beyond missile production and back industries that also solve major public problems. Collie has the industrial land, transport links and experienced workforce to become a centre for modular housing, engineered timber products, renewable energy equipment and battery materials processing. These are not abstract ideas. They are practical industries that can create apprenticeships, engineering roles, manufacturing jobs and supply chain work across the southwest. The strongest case is for modular housing combined with engineered timber manufacturing. WA is in the grip of a housing shortage, and factory-built homes can help deliver social and affordable housing faster while creating regional jobs. That is the kind of public benefit Collie needs: work that builds homes, strengthens communities, and leaves lasting assets behind. Renewable energy equipment manufacturing and critical minerals processing also deserves serious backing. They fit WA's energy transition, build on the state's existing industrial strengths, and offer export potential well beyond one narrow defence contract. Collie's transition should be about more than replacing one form of dependence with another. The state should aim for a diversified industrial future that supports housing, decarbonisation and regional development. That would do far more for Collie's people and for Western Australia than leaning too heavily on missile production. Mr. Cook is dangerously misguided by aiming missiles and militarism at the industrial hub of Collie's future, writes Sharon Collins of North Fremantle.
0: More costly overseers, everyone must surely have to question the business acumen of our Health Department Director General Shirley Bowen with her appointment of Philip Aylward, news from the 30th of May, into a newly established role with a salary of $580,000. At a time when the WA budget issued by this financially inept government insists the health department reduce costs by $4.5 million, the department now will have to find cost reductions of over $5 million with Mr. Aylward's salary costs included. I'm betting those cost reductions will not come out of the department's administration areas, but will be depleted from those already overworked professionals at the coalface of our hospitals. Based upon this one incident alone, WA people can expect no reductions in the foreseeable future in surgery wait times, ambulance ramping, etc., as long as this government and its executive bureaucrats are in charge. This written by Jeff Vickers in Morley.
2: Other types of education. Much is often made of students leaving secondary school after year 10, with the implication that they have somehow failed or been failed. In reality, there are many sensible and considered reasons why some people choose an alternative path, and society should be careful not to judge every student by the same academic yardstick. For many teenagers, Year 10 represents the point where they and their families can realistically assess whether continued classroom-based education suits their strengths, interests, and future ambitions. Some students are far better suited to practical learning, apprenticeships, trades, agriculture, hospitality, mining, defence service, or small business pathways than to an additional 2 years of largely academic study. WA has long relied on skilled tradespeople, machinery operators, technicians, and hands-on workers who often began their careers early and went on to build productive and rewarding lives. Leaving school after year 10 to pursue vocational training or employment should not automatically be viewed as a negative outcome. Financial pressures also play a part. Some young people feel a responsibility to contribute to family income or to gain independence sooner rather than later. Others struggle with anxiety, bullying, or disengagement within large secondary school environments and thrive once they move into workplaces or structured vocational programs. Importantly, modern education is no longer a one-way street. Many people who leave school early later return to TAFE, university, or other forms of training once they have gained maturity, direction, and life experience. Education today can occur across an entire lifetime, not only between the ages of 12 and 18. We should encourage every young Australian to reach their potential, but potential comes in many forms. Success should not be measured solely by how long someone remains in a classroom, writes Sandy Donaldson of Dowering.
0: Might need to do more tyre kicking. Who hasn't bought the second-hand car only to regret their purchase later on? Spare a thought for Defence Minister Richard Marles because he's about to buy a bunch of pre-loved nuclear submarines. Nuclear subs, planned swaps, new for used, news from the 1st of June. They are one owner and come with a full-service history. All will be undergone a pre-sale service check and will come with a 50,000 nautical miles or 5-year waterlogged warranty, whichever comes first. Sounds familiar, doesn't it? It's iconic that Australia gave away 49 Abrams tanks to Ukraine and now here we are buying somebody else's second military equipment. I mean, really. I'm only happy it's not the year 2075 and we are buying the refurbished Starship Enterprise. To twist a well-known phrase, they want our business and we are prepared to pay for it. From Bob Grigorov in PR Waters.
2: Second hand has value. The news that Australia will be getting second-hand Virginia-class nukes has some of the media in a frenzy. For my part, acquiring nuclear submarines with some years of operational service is a plus. Any teething problems would have been ironed out and the normal shakedown period after commissioning would have been well and truly past. Given that the expected operational service of such vessels can be more than 30 years, acquiring boats with a few years of active service is not unreasonable, writes Roy Stahl of Mount Claremont.
0: And yet no discount. We're now getting three old submarines sometimes in the future, apparently, and nary a new one to be seen. News from the 1st of the 6th. It makes sense to standardise equipment type from a maintenance parts point of view, but there doesn't seem to be any price adjustment. How much was it we were spending? And with the caveat that the subs get handed over only if it doesn't affect US defence capability and submarine numbers. A potential major issue given they are behind in producing subs as it is. The old chestnut about used car salesmen comes to mind. What guarantees are there on quality? In the meantime, we appear to have a plan for enhanced sustainment of the Collins-class subs. Seems to me all the actors in this very expensive production are making things up as they go along. It's from Dirk Botje in Bull Creek.
2: Weather mocks the idea. Mother Nature unleashed her fury this weekend on our massive, fragile coastline and showed us who is the boss. It's now time for the city of Stirling to put a line through the sand that is left and bury the controversial boardwalk through the remaining blown-out sand dunes, suggests Lisa Thompson of Trig.
0: They will turn up. Greg Perdue, letters from the 29th of May, not sure how you come up with 15 to 20,000, will be at the supercars when up and running. It's a three-day event. Wanneroo Racetrack had 34,800 people attend last year. Adelaide Racetrack is a very similar park set up to what Perth Park will be and had 287,000 people through the gates last year. Somewhere in between those figures will be the first year of attendance and it will only get bigger and better. Bring it on, says Jan Baer of West Busselton.
2: Equipment check. To all motorists, be aware, indicators only tell you the globe is working not what the driver is going to do, writes Ros Brune of Martin.
0: Right, unless left out. Sorry, K. Rob, letters from the 29th of May. I'm an ignorant, stupid right-hand indicator user when using a roundabout. Please forgive me for cautiously informing other drivers that I do not intend suddenly leaving the roundabout at the next or subsequent exit. As a courteous driver, I will use my left-hand indicator prior to the exit I intend to use. Remember to always left indicate out at a roundabout, says B. Illis of Ardros.
2: Off when on the straight. I read with interest Howard Snow's 30th of May reply to K. Rob's letter about using the right-hand indicator at roundabouts. I haven't seen K. Rob's letter, so I'm unsure what caused Mr. Snow to respond. His example was a simple one, as it involved using the right-hand indicator to make a right-hand turn at an intersection which is controlled by a roundabout. Perhaps K. Rob was referring to the habit of drivers using the right-hand indicator as they enter a roundabout when they are in fact travelling straight ahead. This has both bemused and frustrated me at times. If the roundabout wasn't there, would they do the same? Maybe it's time for the state government to run an education campaign about the correct use of roundabouts, suggests Mark Gilligan of Wagrakine.
0: Sad and by Mac Pylos. It is shocking to read of the paralysing virus attacking the Western Magpie. Large numbers have died and even more are in the hands of vets and volunteer services while attempts are made to restore them to good health and research continues to find a solution. Every cloud has a silver lining though. If that many magpies are in care, they might be out of action for the swooping season. Meanwhile, I hope their lovely caroling continues to improve my day. Ron Elliott from Palmyra.
2: Precipitation on the line. The Bureau of Meteorology's new website has been a big hit and miss since introduction. What has been noticeable is the new thick black line on the map along the WA coast, which appears to dissipate the rain when it hits it. Perhaps we could spend another $1 million to change it to a dotted line to let the water through. Alternatively, we could go back to the old style of forecasting. Look out the window and if it's wet, it is either now or has been raining. Never fails, writes George Beecroft of Cannington.
0: One-stop shop. The proposal to convert King Edward Memorial Hospital into an aged care facility might appeal to those born there as a final residence on their way to Karakata. Perhaps it could also serve as a wedding venue and could boast that it hatched, matched and dispatched. Tony Dean from Carlisle.
2: Checking their profile. This is the shortest letter I've read, I think. In the AFL, why do players look at the TV screen while lining up for goal? Asks David Robbins of Woodlands.
0: Days of fleet footers. Kevin Merrifield's letter from the 1st of June brings back memories that one will never forget. When waffle football was the biggest show in town. Yes, Austin Robertson was the best at his craft. I recall Ocker kicking 15 goals when playing on Trevor Sprigg, who was no slouch at fullback. Subi's fleet footers were passing it sideways, backwards, all to have Ocker break Bernie Naylor's record. Brian Sarre was one of the best exponents of the dropkick, an art never to be seen again. Our own fullback Ken McCauley reckons Ocker was lucky he, Noddy, wasn't born 5 years earlier when he wouldn't have kicked as many goals. Well, that's what Noddy says anyway. Thanks for the memories, Lex John Bandy Scarborough.
2: And the final letter, questions over ARC. The AFL is continually changing the game and the introduction of the AFL Review Centre, or ARC, was to rectify scoring disputes. The incident on Friday night involving the controversial non-goal by Ollie Dempsey highlights the problems in using or not using the ARC. Maybe it is time to have two goal umpires at each end. I understand goal umpires are paid about $60,000 a season, which would equate to an extra $1 million per season. The AFL is a multi-million dollar industry and it is imperative we get the scoring correct. Would have been interesting had it been a grand final. it could reduce the field umpires to two and increase the number of goal umpires. Quite radical. The result of this game will have ramifications for Geelong at season's end and could make the difference where and when they play finals. For the record, I am not a Geelong supporter, writes John Allen of Innaloo.
0: And the Noongar word of the day is but. In English, water rushes, but water rushes. And we certainly had the water rushing over the weekend. And the Noongar word of the day and the letters that you just heard can be found on page 37 of today's The West Australian newspaper. We are approaching 2 minutes past nine.
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0: We are into the last half hour of today's program, and we will have your stars, we'll have magazine articles, have another look at the traffic. And to start with, we have the editorial and an opinion piece. And we do start with the editorial on page 4. Bungled budget, a boon for One Nation. It was 30 years ago that the disendorsed Liberal candidate turned independent Pauline Hanson was first elected to Parliament.

0: dwelling firebrand was considered a joke by most thinking Australians, a loopy wannabe lacking the smart to be a real politician. But her election to the Senate in 2016 led to the rebirth of a woman who is nothing if not dogged, because 10 years on, Hanson cannot be considered a laughing matter. A recent poll revealed One Nation was the most popular political party in the country, with Labour's own gall budget and so-called red carpet treatment of ISIS brides giving Hanson plenty to talk about. Even those pre-budget sceptics who were prepared to laugh off the former fish and chip shop lady as she scooped up furrow are having to pay attention. Love her or loathe her, it's impossible to deny that something is happening in the electorate. Polling puts One Nation atop the primary vote table with 31%, smashing Labour's lead and cementing the small party as a legitimate political force. Hanson's rating as preferred Prime Minister was just 6 percentage points shy of the actual Prime Minister. As the cost of living increases, right-wing politicians around the world are preaching to disenfranchised voters, fed up with being condescended to, sick of being ignored, tired of feeling hopeless. Mock them at your peril. Although at times lacking in substance, Hanson's rhetoric and straightforward takes are hitting a nerve. Everyday Australians reckon on they have the ear of Hanson, and they bristle at criticism of a woman they consider authentically for them. Hanson herself has called out the arrogance of those who seek to condemn or belittle her. Just as Hillary Clinton would find when she said Donald Trump supporters belonged in a basket of deplorables, Hanson has warned her detractors that they could be their own undoing. She said, "This is why they will lose. Farrer tick." Then the budget flub that has gifted her a bunch of Labour malcontents. Not even Health Minister Mark Butler was surprised they'd taken a hit in the polls, saying it was a complex budget the government needed to explain to the Australian population. But to suggest those turning their back on the ALP from One Nation are just people who don't understand the budget would be foolish and naive. Hanson has declared she could be Prime Minister, even mooting a switch to the lower house. She insists that at 71, she's not too old to covet the role. While Hanson inhabiting the lodge seems fantastical, one can't afford to ignore her ambition. "I can still run down the halls of Parliament in my heels when I have to get to the chamber. So don't underestimate me," she said. Indeed. And the responsibility for today's editorial comment is taken by Editor-in-Chief Christopher Dorr, who has approved on page 4 the title, "Bungled Budget, a Boon for One Nation." And we are just about getting ready with Michelle.
1: Thank you. Yes, the other and final opinion piece we're doing today is by Katina Curtis on the usual page 13. And her article is headed, "Abbott's Discipline, a Start. XPM's strategy to declare Liberals' Patriot Party gives them a fighting chance." Has the Liberal Party gone back to the future? Or has it done the only thing it could to re-energise its base and bring people back to the fold? Your answer probably depends on your analysis of what's wrong with the Liberals. Are voters backing community independence because the Liberals have lurched to the right? Or are they fleeing to One Nation because the Liberals have gone too woke? It's a bit of both, and that's a big problem. Liberals are contemplating the path forward against a backdrop where One Nation is now the most popular party in the country, according to the Redbridge poll published in the Australian Financial Review yesterday. Labor will tell you there are still 2 years until the election and one poll doesn't mean anything, but the trend has been clear for months. In truth, Labor has been worried about where voters are at and the accelerated splintering of support for close to 7 years. it's adjusted its campaigning strategy accordingly, treating every seat like a

0: marginal one and constantly door-knocking. The coalition parties are playing catch-up, but as Angus Taylor said in his first press conference as leader, they recognise that the stakes are now change or die. Enter Tony Abbott. He's long been one of the best and most ruthless communicators in politics. His style of relentless, disciplined messaging was on show again in his brief speech accepting the party presidency, where he called for a people's revolt, said the Liberals should increase membership fivefold, and declared it the Patriot Party. He continued the strategy in subsequent media interviews. The party president is the organisational leader, not the political leader. But I don't think there's ever been a party president who's taken a vow of silence, and I'm certainly not going to start, he told Radio National on Monday morning. Angus Taylor said the situation called for all hands on deck. But those on the moderate end of his party have appeared uncomfortable talking about Abbott's role, insisting he won't have a say in forming or advocating for policy. His job will be overhauling the campaigning operations. I think all these organisational things are interesting in the media, but I'm focused on the policy work, Andrew Bragg said on Friday. Tim Wilson said he was sure Abbott understood the demarcation. Less than 15 minutes later, the party sent an email to supporters in Abbott's name, something it never did with previous President John Olsen, to rev them up and urge people to please stay with us in the fight to save our country. Joining Abbott as fresh blood, well, new faces, on the party's executive is Howard-era Foreign Minister Alexander Downer. He at least spoke about digital campaigning and the need to become media tarts in his speech, accepting a vice presidential role. These blasts from the past focus minds on how the contemporary crop of parliamentarians is performing. If the party is struggling to attract voters' attention, it needs a better message and it needs better salespeople. It doesn't need the kind of underwhelming performances we saw in Senate estimates last week. This is discounting the indefatigable but questionable efforts from Jane Hume, who lodged 26,638 questions on notice for officials over the previous 3 weeks of estimates. Really, the biggest thing the public probably took away from the hours and hours of quizzing public servants was that there are a bunch of people on both sides of politics who have been hanging around on the parliamentary benches for decades and yet are still largely anonymous. The next election cycle brings a strong opportunity to shake up who voters send to the House of Review, especially in WA. Voters sent a relatively fresh set of faces last year to represent the state. The other half of WA's Senate team should be thinking about their futures when their term is up in 2028. Sue Lyons, Michaela Cash, Glenn Stirl, Dean Smith, Dorinda Cox and Fatima Payman. Of course, if the shattering of support for the Liberals and now Labor that we're seeing in polls now continues all the way to the election, voters will make that choice for them. And that was Abbott's Discipline, A Start, by Katina Curtis, who is the Canberra Bureau Chief for the West, on page 13.
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6: 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Hailed as one of the greatest entertainers of all time, now Michael Jackson's unique and unparalleled artistry is thrilling audiences in Perth in the multi-Tony Award-winning MJ the Musical, featuring many of his hits including Billie Jean, Beat It, Smooth Criminal and more.
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1: Yes, commuter traffic situation, everything is running okay on the rail tracks, but we do have a nightly closure. I come to that in just a moment. Just 10, 15 minutes ago, road crash, unfortunately, and that's on Leach Highway. That's westbound at Kwinana Freeway embankment, and the right lanes are blocked. There is currently heavy congestion, and as always, we ask you to exercise extreme caution when you approach. And then back on the rails, the Armadale line will be closed between Armadale and Byford, just that last part there tonight. And your last full line service tonight will be from Perth to Byford at 8:03. And the other one coming from Byford all the way to Perth uninterrupted is at 8:45. The train replacement bus route is 907, and that one runs between Armadale and Byford, just that segment there. And tomorrow everything should be back to normal. And if you do need further help with this one or any other transport issues, ring 1362 13 1362 13.
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1: Yes, it has just gone 15 minutes past nine. That means we are on page 3 of the Coffee Break Lift Out. We look at the smiling face of Kim Fairminer, who has prepared your stars. And she says, 2 are challenging, 3 encouraging, and 4 excellent days. Let's see how we go today.
0: Starting with Aries, expect a 3-star day. Private thoughts stretch your public face thin.
1: Taurus, you're also on 3 stars, and watch for reminders of times gone by. As you move through your day and your environment, the mind favours nostalgia.
0: Also 3 stars for Gemini. When you extend your thinking beyond the material and financial world, money and precious objects are rarely truly available, valuable.
1: The first of the highlights with 4 stars, Cancer. You are the one, like Descartes, you think, and therefore you are, but change the quality of those thoughts and you'll direct your destiny.
0: 3 stars for Leo today. Your tolerance for outside noise and foreign input is reduced. Solitude improves your chances of cracking that intellectual nut.
1: Middle of the road for you, Virgo 3. On a bit of a whim, you put your life out to committee, seeking sympathetic opinions and emotional support.
0: 3 stars also for Librans today. You find yourself in the role of spokesperson and will exercise all your powers of understanding and empathetic listening.
1: The second of 3 4-stars is for you, Scorpio. You make symbolic links between your perception of the world and the lasting impacts of your early childhood experiences.
0: 3 stars for Sagittarians. Your ability to listen for what isn't said becomes an essential skill for understanding the emotional nuances of a delicate matter.
1: Also 3 for you, Capricorn. You tune into the needs of your partner and are determined to respond with compassion and sensitivity. Relax a bit.
0: 3 stars also for Aquarius. Look at your daily routine and see if a gentler approach is possible. You know rest and recovery are essential.
1: And that 3rd 4-star day is obviously for you now, Pisces. From family recipes to tales told over stitches, personal stories enrich your art, heirlooms and memories, perhaps even becoming legends.
0: The flavour of the day today is decide which thoughts belong where.
1: And all this can be found on page 3 of the Coffee Break Lift Out with Kim Fairminer. And she will still have a birthday message for you in just a minute. But if you were born on the 2nd of June, many happy returns. Happy birthday from your Tuesday team today with Michelle D'Adamo and Peter Stotzer. And the birthday message, emotional resonance points to your values, and you share your birthday with Johnny Weissmuller. He was born in 1904. Johnny Weissmuller, the Romanian-American swimmer and actor. He was one of the best competitive swimmers in the world, winning 5 Olympic gold medals. After retiring from his sport career, he portrayed Tarzan in 12 motion pictures. And now we go to our very first magazine article.
0: Yes, on page 9, just a short one, but just to update you on all the latest gossip, Dua Lipa marries in tiny London ceremony. Dua Lipa has tied the knot with actor Callum Turner in an intimate ceremony reportedly attended by only 8 guests. They married at Old Marylebone Town Hall in London on Sunday before a star-studded 3-day celebration in Sicily later this week, with the pair joined only by close family members as they became husband and wife after striking up a romance in early 2024. Lipa and Turner kept the legal ceremony understated despite preparations for what insiders have described as one of the biggest show business weddings of the year. The performer, whose recent Radical Optimism world tour became the biggest of her career, arrived at the registry office in a green Land Rover before exchanging vows with Turner, best known for his roles in Masters of the Air and Fantastic Beasts: The Secrets of Dumbledore. Lipa opted for a less traditional white skirt suit with a wide-brimmed hat, and Turner wore a navy suit. And that was on page 9 of today's West, Dua Lipa marries in tiny London ceremony.
1: Now to page 17 of the West Australian newspaper, celebrating centenary of Hollywood's blonde icon. It's dateline Los Angeles. Marilyn Monroe's hometown of Hollywood kicks off a series of special events on Tuesday, marking the 100th anniversary of the movie's icon's birth. At the historic Chinese Theater, where Monroe handprints are immortalized alongside Gentlemen Prefer Blondes, 1953, co-star Jane Russell, fans plan to sing Happy Birthday, echoing her famed sultry serenade to President John F. Kennedy. 100 roses and the cake will be placed at the site, a symbol of Hollywood's golden age and a popular tourist hotspot. Tributes to Tinseltown's legendary daughter began on Sunday with the Academy Museum opening Marilyn Monroe, Hollywood Icon, an exhibition celebrating her film career and life cut short. After shooting to superstardom in the 1950s, the actress and model died of an overdose at her Brentwood home in August 1962, aged 36. The Academy Museum will host special screenings of her prolific filmography throughout the month, including The Asphalt Jungle, 1950, Niagara, 1953, The Seven-Year Itch, 1955, Some Like It Hot, 1959, and The Misfits, 1961. The exhibit, which runs until February 2027, includes hundreds of original pieces, some rarely on display, such as Monroe's famed pink dress worn during her performance of Diamonds Are a Girl's Best Friend in Gentlemen Prefer Blondes. Later in the week, on June the 4th, Julian's Auctions will put nearly 200 pieces of Monroe's memorabilia under the hammer as part of its special 100 Years of Marilyn sale. The items include unpublished photographs, a script with notes from her final production, the unfinished short film Something's Got to Give, and personal items such as handwritten recipes and her Elizabeth Arden lipstick. Born in Los Angeles on June 1, 1926, Monroe had an unstable childhood spent between orphanages and foster homes. That came datelined Los Angeles on page 17, celebrating centenary of Hollywood's blonde icon.
0: And our final article for today is on pages 14 and 15, and it is Drama Beyond Your Wildest Dreams by Wan Lei Ma, who presents the must-watch TV shows starting in June. And I'll share this with Peter. Firstly, there's Cape Fear. This 10-part miniseries will be the third screen adaptation of John D. MacDonald's The Executioners. fourth if you count that amazing The Simpsons episode, and you should. And it's always an intimidating act to follow Martin Scorsese. But Nick and Tosca has, with Scorsese and Steven Spielberg's blessing, who are both executive producers on this series, which features a crazy good cast, including Javier Bardem, Amy Adams and Patrick Wilson. The core story of an unhinged and vengeful ex-con targeting the lawyer he deemed responsible for putting him in prison has been expanded with new characters and complications so that you're never entirely sure what's actually going on. And that's on Apple TV starting June 5.
1: The next one, The Bear Season 5, is it heating up in the kitchen or has the tension finally dissipated now that Carmi has handed over the restaurant to Sydney, Richie and Natalie? How will it all end for our Chicago foodies? The Bear returns this month for its fifth and final season, and while the zeitgeist has shifted elsewhere, this has remained one of the most interesting shows of the past few years and propelled the career of Jeremy Allen White, Ayo Edibiri and Ebon Moss-Baratch, and it's on Sydney Plus on June the 26th.
0: Next is House of the Dragons, Season 3. At times, the behind-the-scenes drama, the feud between George R.R. Martin and showrunner Ryan Condal, have threatened to be more interesting than anything on the show itself. It's all those near-identical-looking peroxide blondes. So many Targaryens. It becomes confusing for casual audiences who aren't deep in Game of Thrones lore. There had been some complaints that the previous season didn't have the big dragon-fighting action sequence that was expected, but don't worry, that was moved to this instalment, so fiery deaths and a high body count are guaranteed. And that's on HBO Max from June 22.
1: This is not a murder mystery, is our next one. This is very much this month's cozy English country house murder mystery, except that it is technically a Belgian series. But it is still predominantly in English and set in England. The six-episode show takes place in the 1930s and features historical figures from the surrealist art movement, including Man Ray and Salvador Dali. But the central character here is Belgian artist René Magritte. You know, he painted The Son of Man, which is the man with an apple and a top hat. The group, which also includes Lee Miller, Max Ernst and E.L.T. Messens, are gathered at a country manor when one of them is murdered and everyone is a suspect. That will screen on SBS On Demand from June the 4th.
0: Next is Alice and Steve. Alice and Steve has marketed itself as a rom-com, which is a clever little twist on a promise. The six-episode British comedy stars Nicola Walker and Jermaine Clement as two old friends, besties, if you will, whose friendship is severely tested when he starts dating Alice's daughter. That's the wrong in rom-com. Alice is obviously not happy about this and she tries everything she can to end things, but Steve is ready to counter, resulting in an escalating feud. And that's on Disney Plus from June 8.
1: The Rookie S8 police procedurals are still popular. Who doesn't like a low-commitment distraction? And come on, Nathan Fillion is very charismatic. The Rookie returns for its eighth season back on the beat in Los Angeles and Prague. Yes, the season opener takes some of the crew on an international operation to Czechia, where they have to work with an old enemy to catch some even worse. And that's on 7 Plus from June the 8th.
0: And next is Sugar, Season 2. Oh, it was Colin Farrell's birthday on Sunday. He turned 50, which is wild. The first season of this Farrell series was keeping a big secret, and maybe for too long, because it did have that treading water vibe until the reveal at the end of episode 6 that his private investigator character was, 2-year-old spoiler alert coming up, an alien. Look, any time there's a take on the PI in the dank underbelly of Los Angeles, it elicits curiosity. That's on Apple TV from June 19.
1: And all those texts came from page 14 and 15 of today's The West Australian newspaper. There are a few more if you would like to go there, because we need to go off air in not too distant future, and therefore we look at what's happening weather-wise in the capital cities. In Sydney, a shower or two today with 20 degrees. Melbourne, our main studio, currently just 14 degrees, a maximum of 17, and of course, no surprise in Melbourne, showers. It's sunny in Brisbane on 24 degrees. Adelaide, maximum of 17 degrees, showers becoming windy. And in Hobart, only 11 degrees today with showers about. Canberra, just 13 degrees with showers. And then Darwin, maximum of 31 degrees, mostly sunny conditions. And here in Perth, it's currently 16.5 degrees, and the max temp that we can expect is 19 degrees with a shower or two. We thank you for your company, and that is Michelle D'Adamo, and I'm Peter Stotzer signing off on behalf of the Tuesday team. 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
15: Hello and welcome to In Plain Sight, a program where we highlight people who are making a positive impact in the community and disability sector.
16: Shining a light on those who would be otherwise hidden in plain sight.
15: And it's a pleasure to bring you these stories on a weekly basis with you here on Vision Australia Radio. How are you, Simon, this week?
16: I'm really great. Thanks, Andrew. Thanks for asking. I'm somewhat enjoying the change of seasons. I thought today I should have been wearing my heavy boots as I walk through the slushy autumn leaves all across the footpath, but it's good to have a change of season. And as our newspaper pointed out, it rains sometimes in Perth.
15: It does, yes. And I call it, it's not quite fat rain, but it's really, when it rains, it really pelts down. And me being somebody who grew up in Victoria and in Melbourne, where it sort of drizzles down and it doesn't really rain properly.
16: No, in Melbourne it just drizzles all the time.
15: Yeah, yeah. And you've lived there too, Simon, so you know.
16: Yeah.
15: It's great that you get really good solid rain in Perth, and it's starting to rain, which it should do. I can't believe that we're almost halfway through the year, and we've been having a great time producing programs this year, and we're coming up to Deaf Blind Awareness Week, which is towards the end of June, so the 25th of June and the 1st of July. And Deaf Blind Awareness Week includes Helen Keller's birthday, which is on the 27th of June. So there'll be some activities that are coming up, certainly organised by Deafblind WA, where we are here in Perth, of course, but there'll be more national events going on as well. But Simon, what's your experience with Deafblind WA and the events that have been happening over the years?
16: Well, we've had a number of guests in the studio over the time that have been representing Deafblind WA, and we will do again, as you say, in June. And we were really pleased a while ago to have in the studio the chairperson of Deafblind WA, Hannah McPiercy, in the studio. We talked to her about all different matters, but one of the things that she did bring up at the time was the Young Leaders program that they were conducting. And that's what we are talking about in today's program. And we had the pleasure of having one of the participants in the studio to tell us all about the Young Leaders program. It's really wonderful to share these experiences. And DBWA, as they're known, do some fabulous work in our community to assist people who have that double sensory loss of vision loss and hearing loss. And they have weekly events, what they call the Deaf Blind Connect Hubs, which are held on Wednesday weekly. And I recommend, if you have any interest in that at all, look up Deaf Blind WA on the internet and you can find out where the events are being held. They are Wednesdays at a suburb of Maylands here in WA. So, Andrew, you have some information there as an example of one of the Deaf Blind WA Connect Hubs that are held on a Wednesday, and this particular one will be held during the week of Deaf Blind Week.
15: Yeah, so it's on Wednesday, it's the 17th of June, and the activity is around haptics, which is a term up until this time I haven't been aware of. So what can you tell me about haptics?
16: Haptics are a way of communicating with somebody. They do special tapping and describing with their hands on a person's back or their torso, somewhere like that. It's like an expansion of physical sign language, if you like, and they kind of like physically draw a picture or something like that, as far as I understand. Actually, if people go back in time and listen to our program where we had Linny Oliver in the studio and accompanied by Deborah Kasich. And we were talking recently with one of our guests, Melanie Hawkes, who was talking about the experience at the Perth Festival where they had a special event and they had haptic vests. And those vests do a similar thing. You put the vest on and it vibrates and does things to help generate a greater physical feeling to help illustrate, in that sense, what the music and sound is doing for someone who is hard of hearing or deaf. Or in this case, deafblind. And the deafblind community is really welcoming and they are a really warm and really connected group. And if you are a student learning Auslan, or if you are someone that wants to help be supportive or a support worker for people with sensory loss, I would strongly recommend getting involved with Deafblind WA because they're a very supportive group and it's a great way of practicing your Auslan if you are an Auslan student.
15: Yeah, thanks for that, Simon. That's great. So let's go now into the fantastic chat that you had with Emma Vardy.
16: And this week we have a special guest, Emma Vardy. Emma has been recently participating in a leadership program run and organised by Deafblind Western Australia. And it's a pleasure to welcome Emma to the studio now. Hi, Emma.
11: Hi, Simon. Hi. Thanks for having me. My name's Emma and I've been blind since birth and I used to work as a massage therapist and now I stopped doing that last year and my passion now is using my voice, and that's my dream, is to hopefully do some work that's voice related. Yeah.
16: What's the nature of your eye condition that left you to be? You're totally blind, is that right?
11: I am totally blind, yes. So I've got Leber's congenital amaurosis, so my eyes move all the time. My retina doesn't work, but I do have light perception, so I can tell when it's light and dark, but apart from that, I can't see anything.
16: I think I mentioned this last time, that man Leber put his name to quite a few different eye conditions because my eye condition is named after Leber as well. Now, I'll just pick up that point you just gave us there, Emma, about using your voice. Do I remember you saying that you wanted to do something like voiceover work, something like that?
11: Yes. So I am very passionate about using my voice, and I grew up with audiobooks, I grew up with radio plays, and I've been very inspired by some really fantastic narrators out there. Mm-hmm. And I did a voiceover course last year.
16: Oh, wow.
11: Which was amazing. I did it in October and I especially loved it when we all got to stand up in front of each other and perform, say, a script or perform an advert that we like or read a bit of a book and use our voices and getting feedback on our voices. And we ended the course in a recording studio, which I loved. I was actually almost sad when it finished because it was just so much fun. Yeah.
16: So why are you so comfortable here? Where and when did you do that course, Emma?
11: When did I do it? I think I did it in October last year, actually, in Scarborough. And it was an evening course. And honestly, the things that we got taught on how to do good voice warm-ups, and there's just so much you can do with your voice and so much you can learn with your voice. And I've not looked back, and I really hope that I can achieve my dream of doing stuff that's really voice related.
16: That's fabulous. And I think there could be a lot of room for humans to do voiceover work to counter the push for AI to do voiceovers.
11: Oh, yes.
16: It is a big movement, and I've mucked around with that, and some of those AI voices are very realistic.
11: I know, and yeah, I don't like that.
16: What motivated you to want to do that type of thing?
11: Well, as I said, I grew up with audiobooks and radio plays and just hearing all the different ways people used their voice and just how much you can get out of a play or a book with just voice acting.
16: Just to sidetrack a little bit, what's your view on the difference between an audio book and you mentioned audio play there or audio drama? I've moved away from listening to audiobooks because I got so used to listening to audio drama, which has a lot more atmosphere and acting, where an audio book is just read out loud. What are your thoughts on that?
11: Well, I think that they're both very beneficial in their own ways. I feel that, as you said, audio plays like BBC radio plays, which are fantastic, it's like you're watching a movie but with no visual effects and just hearing all the different actors and different characters with their voices giving the dialogue. Yep. Whereas you're right, audiobooks, just hearing one narrator, that is a different thing altogether, but it's still a good thing. And it's really awesome to hear how the narrator uses their voice and the different voices that they can actually use.
16: I listen to a lot of BBC audio and I really love the dramas that they have there. And what I like is because they are specifically made for audio, so they have minimal sound effects like a door slam or this or that, whatever.
11: Yeah.
16: But they have techniques to narrate the story to fill in those gaps, like you say, to make it more of a visual medium that you're hearing. Yeah, it's good fun. If you were to do something like voiceover work and read an advert or whatever it might be, would you be reading Braille as you do that?
11: I would, yes. Yeah. So if I was asked to do something like that, I'd get them to send me the script, say in a text format, and then I could transfer it to my Braille device and read it like that.
16: And just remind us, what kind of Braille device do you use?
11: I use a Braille Note, a little portable Braille device that you can carry around.
16: And for those who don't know, that's a specialised Braille computer. Does that have what they call refreshable Braille output on it?
11: Oh, yes. Well, when you type in it, you can read off it as well.
16: When I started this program however long ago, when I first thought of the idea, I wanted to call my program The Blind Leading the Blind. And that was because I wanted to highlight people in our community who are blind and those who I feel are leaders within our community. And you're currently participating in a leadership program that's conducted by Deafblind Western Australia. Tell us a little bit, firstly, about the program and how it's structured and how you got involved.
11: Okay, so the leadership course, it was a course run on Saturdays and it started in August last year, and it was all about wanting to develop young leaders and self-advocacy and also citizenship keys. I got involved last year. Someone actually sent me an email asking if I would like to apply. So I did apply, but then a couple of days before the course, I actually got a bit unsure and I thought, actually, no, I don't want to do this. I'm not ready for this. This is not me. I'm not going to do it. Mm. And so I emailed saying I wasn't going to do it. And then the facilitator phoned me up and was like, why? Tell me, why don't you want to do this? And I was like, I don't want to be a leader. I'm not ready to be a leader. And then she was like, well, no one's ready to be a leader.
16: Yep. And that's the whole purpose of the program.
11: Well, yeah. Why don't you just come in and try? And I said, I just don't feel that this is me. Mm. Because I actually thought that the course would be about how to run a business, how to run an organization, become a CEO or a manager. And I don't want to do that. That's not me. But then she was like, no, no, no, it's not like that at all. It's not like that. It's completely far from that. Why don't you just come in and have a go and just see what it's like? Because it's all about different things and just give it a try. You'll have a go. And so I did. I went in and I'm glad I did. I really am glad I did went in because we had a good talk about what leadership actually is. And over the time, over the months that I've been, my whole perspective really changed. And I didn't see this as just a course or a program. I actually saw it as a group therapy thing for me, being with other people and all of us talking about problems and other things. Just hearing what others have to say was amazing, and it felt so comforting knowing that I'm not the only person that goes through things. I'm not alone. We're all the same. Well, we're all not the same, but we all have gone through struggles too. And it made me realize just how much I actually like being in group settings to talk about these sorts of things. And when you're being told repetitively that you're in a safe environment, don't be afraid to say what you want to say. You know, it's okay. Be yourself. Honestly, it has been amazing. Probably one of the best things that I could have done for myself.
16: And I'm really glad that the facilitator, coordinator convinced you to participate and to continue.
11: So am I.
15: You're listening to In Plain Sight on Vision Australia Radio with Simon Chong and me, Andrew Williams. Our guest this week is Emma Vardy, who is a participant in the Young Leaders Program with Deaf Blind WA and a budding voiceover artist. And now it's back to Simon and Emma.
16: I really encourage people to take up the opportunity to do something like what Emma's talking about, because as Emma just said, to be a leader doesn't mean you have to be running a business, doesn't mean you're a manager. It means you have a strength within yourself, and that comes from confidence built in from your own experiences and knowing your own frailties as well.
11: Exactly.
16: I mentioned that the course is conducted by Deafblind West Australia, and now you're not deafblind, you are blind.
11: Mm-hmm.
16: Tell us about the makeup of some of the other students, participants within your program.
11: Well, I felt that there's been quite a diverse range of people, excluding the facilitators and interpreters. I think there was, say, about 6 of us. Yeah, so a small group of us, but, you know, there was other, say, someone else who was vision impaired, someone else who was deafblind as well. So there was a few different people. Well, not different, diverse.
16: Because I know that you have often participated in some of the activities and things that the Deafblind West Australians organise and do. And what is it you get from being part of a group like that?
11: Well, as I say, I like the group, being in the group and doing these things together and doing activities together. I feel that there's bonding in that. And even though I'm not fluent in Auslan, I like to learn a few signs. I like to learn Auslan a bit and just being with them. I mean, they're a lovely community.
16: So you learnt a little bit of the touch Auslan?
11: Yes.
16: Obviously, being blind, you can't see
11: the
16: sign language. Think of this, people. You're deaf and you are blind, so you have to do what's known as tactile sign language or Auslan. It means hand on hand, and it's an amazing thing to witness. You were telling me before that you are going to be doing something with Deafblind West Australia in the near future. You're going to be participating in one of their hub events.
11: Oh, yes. I'll be on a panel that they're doing in Deafblind Awareness Week, be one of the speakers there. Yeah, I'm very excited for that because I love doing that sort of thing. So such a great opportunity.
16: Going back to the leadership program, you mentioned something that really caught my attention, citizenship keys. What are they? What's that mean? I've never heard that term before.
11: Yeah, citizenship keys. Like there's a list of them. I can't remember all of them, but there's like purpose, freedom, life, home, love, things that make you a citizen of life. And I remember we were talking about that and I remember I just broke down, completely broke down because they asked us, have you had a time where you felt that you lacked one of these keys? And when people were talking about their stories, it just triggered me and I just broke down. And then I told my story, but I felt very good about that because being in this course has inspired me even more to not be afraid to be who I am. And it wasn't just this leadership course. They also did a mental health workshop last year and a few of us young leaders were there. Mm-hmm. And they really talked about how not being afraid to be who you are, not being afraid to be emotional. And one person said something that I'll never forget. She just said, now look, if I get emotional while I'm talking, don't worry, I'm comfortable with that. I'm comfortable with my tears. And that just inspired me because it made me realize that, oh, well, if I get emotional with what I do and if I get teary, well, that's me, that's who I am, I'm comfortable with it too.
16: I think the term authentic gets thrown around much too much and is misused in our current society. And I think what you are talking about and what you're just talking about there, Emma, is a great example of leadership because it is, to use that term, being authentic, being honest. I know that you've got some more of it to do, but what were some of the key aspects that it's left you with, Emma?
11: Oh, that leadership, there are lots of definitions to the word. Leadership is certainly not about being a teacher or being a mentor, running something, coaching something. It can mean a lot of things. And I really feel that the first session of the course changed my life in itself because we had a big discussion about what leadership is and people gave examples of who they see as a leader. And so for me, a leader is someone that you look up to, someone who inspired you, just someone, that you admire.
16: What would you say to somebody if the opportunity like this arose for somebody else in a similar situation? What would you say to somebody who is contemplating it or like you were hesitant about doing something like this?
11: I'd say don't be afraid to give it a go. If it is not your thing, well, at least you know that you've tried. And it's best to actually discuss with the facilitator of the course what will happen, what's this all about, and not to be afraid to say if you're worried about what could happen.
16: So well done to you, Emma, for participating in this program, and well done to DBWA for running such a fabulous program that seems to have such great benefits for our community. So Emma, so you wanted to share with us some of the leaders that you see within your world and what you've gained from being part of that group.
11: Yes. So I have two leaders, well, two people who I see as leaders, one who I know very well, Ryan. I've known Ryan for years.
16: So that's Ryan Honschutten?
11: Correct. I really feel that if it was not for Ryan, I don't think that I would have the zest for life that I do now, wanting to try activities like zip lining and flying foxing and rock climbing, because I remember when we were teenagers, when me and a whole bunch of others who were teenagers, we went on these camps, and correct me if I'm wrong, Ryan, but I'm sure I remember him saying to me at one point that he wanted us to do things that he didn't get to do when he was in school.
16: Mm-hmm. Yep.
11: And when I found that out, I gave him the biggest bone-crushing hug because those activities were so much fun, and I do really feel that if I didn't do those sorts of activities, I would not be, well, where I am today. I doubt that I would be wanting to try all the things that I've wanted to do.
16: I just wanted to say that Ryan Honschutten, at the time he was, I forget the title, but he was working for youth within what's now known as Visibility here in Western Australia. He is quite the character, and he's quite the sports person.
11: Yes.
16: And quite the adventurer. He's done a whole bunch of things. If you just Google Ryan Honschutten, Honschutten's hard to spell, but we'll put this in the show notes if you're listening to the podcast. Yeah. He's done things like been on sailing ships.
11: Yeah.
16: He's played cricket for Australia, all sorts of different things. And it is fabulous that you mentioned someone like Ryan, because that is the kind of thing that I'm really interested in hearing about. Emma, you also wanted to mention a superstar in the pop music world
11: that you
16: recognise has leadership qualities as well.
11: Yes, Mika. I really do see Mika as a leader. He inspired me so much with his unique voice and his empowering lyrics, and just how he's not afraid to be very open and honest in his interviews and the things that he's talked about. And he has just inspired me with some of the things that he has said. So I really do think of him as a leader.
16: Now, talking about singing, Emma.
11: Yeah.
16: You are a wonderful, beautiful singer. And I would love it if you could share with us right now here in this Vision Australia studio a little bit of a song just to end our program with.
11: Sure.
16: And then I'll come back and say goodbye.
11: Definitely.

0: That was amazing. Quite chilling to listen to. So what is that song and who's that composed
1: Speechless.
0: By?
1: It's called Speechless. It's from the latest film of Aladdin and it was sung by Naomi Scott.
0: I hope you enjoyed that, people. I found it quite amazing to hear this beautiful voice sitting right next to me with no instruments around, just straight off the cuff and quite spontaneous. Very moving, Emma, and I'm really glad you chose that song, and I heard those lyrics and I hear what you're saying with that. So, Emma, it's been a delight and a really wonderful pleasure to have you in the studio on In Plain Sight to talk with us today and to share your experiences and to share that song. So, Emma, thanks very much for coming into studio today.
1: Thanks for having me, Simon. It's been wonderful.
0: Well, thank you for listening, folks. I hope you enjoyed that as much as we did here. And thanks for being part of the program and look forward to speaking to you next time. Bye for now.
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10: Hello, and welcome to the New Statesman, episode 139 for the week, the 22nd to the 28th of May. I'm Keith McCarron. First, immigration is down, so why does no one care? And then a comment piece. America is rising against Trump. A resistance is building to his egoism and his warmongering. Next, the editor's note. Can Andy Burnham discover why Britain is failing? And finally today, the Europe dilemma. Should the UK rejoin the EU? Carolyn Lucas weighs in. Those articles in today's program. This first article today is from British Politics, published the 23rd of May. Immigration is down, so why does no one care? No government can succeed in a policy area where perception is so dramatically out of step with reality. And this article is by Rachel Cunliffe. How much did immigration to the UK rise in the first full year of the Starmer government? Not to get all BuzzFeed circa 2010, but the answer might surprise you. It's actually a trick question. According to the latest stats from the Office of National Statistics, ONS, published on the 21st of May, net migration was 171,000 for the year ending December 2025, down from 331,000 in 2024, a drop of almost half. According to the annual Immigration Attitudes Tracker, published by the think tank British Future, almost half, or 49%, of people wrongly believe immigration has increased since 2024, with just 16% thinking it has fallen. When broken down by party, 62% of people considering supporting reform believe immigration has been on the rise, compared to 41% of those favouring Labour, and 67% expected it to rise next year. Of course, it's not just overall immigration that politicians and the public are concerned about, but the Home Office figures, hopefully published alongside the ONS data, reveal other downward trends. In the year ending March 2026, there were 12% fewer asylum claims than in the previous 12-month period. The proportion housed in hotels, a heated issue that has led to protests across the country, has fallen by nearly two-thirds, or 63%, since 2023. To put it bluntly, this is not where political debate is at right now. On the same day as these stats were published, new

0: 41%. Regardless of whether you see the government's immigration policies as justified, on a range of metrics, those policies are having their intended effect. But sentiment hasn't caught up with reality. This perception gap is baked into the wider immigration debate. As British Future documents, we tend to wildly overestimate how many people are claiming asylum. The average estimate is that a third, or 33%, of all UK immigration is people seeking asylum, with one in five people, or 21%, thinking that asylum makes up half or more of all immigration. The actual figure is 9%. Behavioural science has a term for this discrepancy: availability bias. If we can easily picture an example of something, people in life jackets crowded onto small dinghies, say, our brains have a habit of overstating its likelihood. And it crops up in other areas of public policy. My colleague, Anoush Chikalian, wrote last week about I've been lucky syndrome in the NHS, the tendency for people who have experienced improved waiting times to attribute that to good fortune rather than the government achieving a key policy aim. It's depressingly easy to picture patients languishing in hospital corridors, and for that mental image to obscure a personal experience of the NHS actually working well. It's
1: also investments. Mr. Mao's spokeswoman said, "We have always made decisions based on what capabilities are required to keep Australians safe, and we fund them appropriately. If others want to use GDP as an indicator, then it's best to compare apples with apples, and that's using the NATO formula. Either way you look at it, the Albanese government's investment in defence is going up over the decade, it's going up over the short term, and it's going up right now. According to the government's numbers, Australia's defence spending will reach 3% of GDP under the NATO standard by 2023-24. I think that should read 2023-24. US Defence Secretary Pete Hegseth, who last year issued the demand for Australia to lift defence spending to 3.5% of GDP, told the Shangri-La dialogue in Singapore on Saturday that Australia was stepping up to fund collective defence, unlike other US allies. Together, we are expanding the rotational presence of US forces and collaborating to ensure our defence industrial base to build and sustain weapons required for a high-end fight," Mr. Hegseth said. "We appreciate Australia's investment in real combat power and the commitment to integrate more deeply with the US joint force." It was revealed at the same conference that the AUKUS agreement had been altered and Australia would no longer get a brand new Virginia-class submarine off the US production line in 2038 as planned. It will instead get another in-service boat like those due for delivery in 2032 and 2035, the AUKUS partners revealed. Mr. Mao said the change would make the 368 billion dollar submarine plan cheaper and simpler, eliminating the training and maintenance burden of operating different Virginia class variants. "This is a complicated endeavor," he said. "In the context of that, simplicity comes at a premium. I cannot overstate the significance of that, both in terms of the submariners who are operating them, but also the people who are working on them to sustain those submarines." Strategic Analysis Australia Director Michael Shoebridge said the change was driven by the US rather than Australia. "The actual story is the US wants the new, more capable, easier to maintain Virginias for itself, and it's doing this despite all the billions we're handing over up front," he said. He said the vacillating over the program came as China roared ahead with its construction of nuclear-powered attack submarines, building 10 in the past 5 years. And that piece from pages 1 and 4 was entitled "Sexy Number Conceals Our Modesty."
2: And the next article will be on pages 1 and 5. "Meet Minister for Final Tax Discretion." It's an exclusive article by Matt Cranston, economics correspondent. Jim Chalmers will have discretion to choose which assets keep CGT discounts

0: and whether a home counts as a new build into the future, amid accusations the sweeping powers that allow the Treasurer to decide key elements of Labor's tax passage throw up unacceptable uncertainty. Legal and accounting professionals have blasted Dr. Chalmers for including a record number of ministerial discretions on the most consequential tax legislation in decades, criticising the government for including the powers because the rush changes were not yet properly thought through. The surprisingly high level of ministerial discretion in the bill, which is being scrutinised by a parliamentary inquiry due to report on June the 22nd, gives the Treasurer unique powers to change the types of assets and individuals affected by the tax changes after the legislation is passed. Labor is seeking to remove the 50% capital gains tax discount in favour of an inflation index discount, as well as introduce a minimum 30% CGT while banning negative net gearing for new investors into existing property, together with changes to trust, which will be covered in legislation due to be introduced at a later date. The government is expected to reap more than $80 billion from the changes. CPA Australia's tax policy led Jenny Wong said she had accounted a record 9 ministerial determinations in the draft legislation, which indicated the tax package had been rushed. "I have never seen this many determinations in one bill, and that's before we get to the trusts, which shows that this has been rushed," Ms. Wong said. And given ministerial determinations don't go through the same scrutiny, this leaves the door open for further changes, and that means less certainty. 8 of the discretionary measures relating to tax on investment include the definition of a new dwelling, the application of the apportionment method, the additional CGT asset classes for 50% discount, income support payment exemptions from the minimum CGT, and a host of other quarantining and other housing definitions. The 9th related to the working Australian tax offset. I'm now reading from page 3. Asked whether he was giving himself power to make the discretionary changes, Dr. Chalmers said on Monday the legislation would be determined in the usual way. "It's set out in the legislation. It's not unusual for there to be different parts," the Treasurer said. Among leading tax partners, there was frustration at the amount of ministerial discretion. K&L Gates, tax partner Stuart Broadfoot, said it indicated the changes were rushed. "There's a lot of ministerial discretion, and I think what that is symptomatic of is the much broader problem, which is they were not ready with the legislation and not ready with the details, and they're trying to essentially ram through a system of legislation that hasn't had the required thought," he said. The government has said it is still considering how this is all going to interact with a whole bunch of other complex legislative bits of the regime. And so you put all of that together and you say, well, it's half-baked, it's not ready for publication. The reason they put in such a broad sort of terms and left it to ministers to decide in the future what the appropriate definition is because they're not ready and the legislation's not ready and they're trying to ram it through. I assume they have the political space to do it now, and they're worried that if they wait, then they won't have the space. Barrister John Wynne, KC, said tax legislation should be not dependent on a minister's discretion. It shouldn't be left to minister discretion to work out how it's going to be applied, he said. And that's just fundamentally unfair, and the less certain the tax system is, the less people will want to invest. I think this just shows that things haven't been properly thought through. How they treat exemptions or special treatment at the edges will also distort economic behaviour. Cause Chambers Westgarth, head of Tax Risk Jewel, said the lack of clarity in how the tax changes would interact with other parts of the system showed that the legislation was rushed and needed ministerial discretion to complete the changes later. "I think we are actually left in what is quite an unsatisfactory position," Mr. Jewell said. "There are areas where it is proposed to be settled at a later date by introducing concepts under a legislative instrument that is made by the relevant minister at a future point in time. While there might be an opportunity for either House to move a motion to disallow that instrument, I cannot recall an instant where that has happened. I suspect it's because legislative instruments seem to have far less public scrutiny than a bill to Parliament would. Ideally, all of that work regarding the interaction with other areas of the tax law should have been worked through before this bill gets introduced, so as to ensure that they operate as they are intended and don't produce any unintended consequences. Key among the concerns for Mr. Jewell were whether assets might still be eligible for the 50% CGT discount and negative gearing after changes took effect. And that article is on pages 1 and 4 by Matt Cranston, headed Meat Minister for Final Tax Discretion.
1: Before continuing, I'd like you to know that we've been experiencing a power outage, and we apologise for any disruption to your programming and thank our Melbourne programming for taking over the helm. Now, our next piece comes from page 1 and 4, Solomon's Mission, Catch Whale. This is by Ben Packham and Sarah Eisen. The Albanese government is pulling out all stops for Solomon Islands Prime Minister Matthew Whale's first official visit to Canberra, with China's growing influence in the Pacific set to dominate days of frank and sensitive talks with Anthony Albanese and his senior ministers. Mr. Whale has a packed schedule following his arrival in Canberra late on Monday, including meetings with Mr. Albanese, lunches with Foreign Minister Penny Wong and Defence Minister Richard Marles, and briefings with senior Department of Foreign Affairs officials. He will also receive a full ceremonial welcome at Parliament House on Wednesday and address the media with Mr. Albanese before dining with the Prime Minister at the Lodge. Mr. Whale is travelling with six of his top ministers, including Finance Minister Gordon Lillio, Foreign Minister Rick Hooknipwila, National Planning Minister Peter Kenaloria, and Infrastructure Minister Ricky Fuo, who will sit in on key meetings. The diplomatic charm offensive underscores hopes in Canberra that Mr. Whale will shift his country's foreign policy to prioritise ties with Australia over those with Beijing. Solomon Islands has been one of the Pacific's most pro-China countries since it ditched diplomatic ties with Taiwan in 2019, signing a controversial security pact with Beijing in 2022 under former Prime Minister Manasseh Sogavare. Senator Wong said after Mr. Whale was elected last month that Australia was interested in upgrading security ties with Honiara and declared Australia's job will never be done in countering Chinese influence in the Pacific. Former Australian High Commissioner to Solomon Islands, James Batley, said the government would be pretty frank with Mr. Whale over the security implications of China's activities in the Pacific. I'm now reading from page 4. Australian officials would be talking to him about our perception of the broader regional picture and our assessment of what China means, certainly for our national security, and by extension for Solomon Islands as well, he said. I think that would be part of the conversation, and obviously that involves some pretty serious or sensitive discussions. The government is not going to be saying, you have to do this, you have to do that, but I think we would want to be having a pretty frank discussion to say, this is where we come from, and this is why, and we're very keen for you to understand that. While the Solomon Islands would always have a relationship with China, a significant economic and aid partner, Mr. Batley said Mr. Whale would be briefed on the risks around collaborating with Beijing on security. He said it was an open question whether the new Solomon's Prime Minister would limit security cooperation with China or roll it back. Whale is under no obligation to have Chinese police trainers in the country, but those are political judgments that he would have to make, the former diplomat said. He said it was striking that Mr. Whale, who was elected by MPs after his predecessor, Jeremiah Manley, was ousted in a no-confidence vote, was visiting Australia so soon after being elected. I think clearly he is sending a signal to the Australian government on the importance of a relationship, Mr. Batley said. The Australian revealed last year that Chinese police in Solomon Islands were fingerprinting residents and getting them to fill out household registration cards under the guise of community policing. Their presence in the country has complicated Australia's long-standing policy Australia's long-standing policing support for Solomon Islands and future assistance under a $190 million commitment to build a new police academy in Honiara and provincial policing posts. Mr Albanese said last week that Mr Weil would be a most honoured guest. It says a lot that the first international visit which he is choosing to make is here in Australia, he told Parliament. Despite the global challenges that we confront, we recognise that we'll be stronger if we face these things together. The challenge of dealing with climate change, the challenge of dealing with security issues in our region. Mr Weil opposed his country's security deal with Beijing, but stopped short of saying he would overturn the agreement. Labour is poised to sign a new security and economic treaty with Fiji, but has faced pushback over a proposed security deal with Vanuatu, which is also negotiating a new bilateral agreement with China. Senator Wong told the Australian last month, "We're ramping up our efforts in the Pacific. Why are we doing that? It's because it's the region where Australia's interests are most on the line. China has been quietly expanding its regional influence through critical infrastructure projects, delivering 17 airports, 6 ports, and 14 information technology hubs to Pacific Island countries." Mr. Miles also issued a warning over the weekend over damage to subsea cables attributed to China, pointing to 5 separate cases of cables being cut in the Taiwan Strait in the past 18 months. Maybe these were accidents, but even if they were, it highlights the vulnerability of this crucial part of the globe infrastructure, Mr. Miles told the Shangri-La Dialogue in Singapore. If they were intentional, we are left to wonder. Our countries testing our response times, testing our attribution thresholds, and testing our political will to respond. He called on Beijing, which has a huge shadow fleet, to make a commitment to transparency around its maritime operations. And that piece came from pages 1 and 4 with the heading Solomon's Mission, Catch Whale.
0: This next article will be on pages 1 and 7, and it's an abridged article. Near Disaster Defence Tried to Hide. And it's an exclusive article by Cameron Stewart. For years, only a select few inside the Navy knew how close Australia had come to its worst military disaster since the Voyager tragedy in 1964 left 82 sailors dead. The near loss of the HMAS Deschenaux and 60 submariners, 50 nautical miles off the coast of Perth on February 12, 2003, was effectively airbrushed from history by the Australian Defence Force. The Navy played it down at the times as a minor incident, not wanting more bad publicity for its new Collins-class fleet, submarine fleet. But what happened deep in the Indian Ocean that day changed the lives of everyone on board that submarine. It changed the way the Navy operated its new fleet of 6 Collins-class boats. Its impact can still be felt today, as the crew who came together in those desperate minutes to save their boat speak of how it has shaped them. Geordie Bunting, a chief petty officer aboard the Deschenaux, who almost drowned in the flooded submarine, says, "It changed my life forever in the blink of an eye, and it's not only for me, I guess, for the whole crew. We'd been through an experience which was near death. It's in your mind every day if you know my wife..." "It's in your mind every day. You know my wife sleeps beside me at night and knows I have nightmares most nights about it." Sonar operator Melanie Ellerton says, "It's had a lifelong effect. Definitely anxiety is probably my worst because I don't have any confidence in myself anymore. I can't do it and I don't want any jobs that have responsibility." The submarine's chief engineer, John Ryan, says, "It's pretty much as close as you ever want to come to death." As Australia prepares to more than triple its number of submarines to crew the new Virginia-class nuclear-powered boats under the AUKUS pact, the submarine fleet has never been more important. Those who almost died on the Deschenaux that day are proud of how they came together as one to save their crippled boat and say their story should serve as an inspiration to the new AUKUS generation of submariners. And that was on pages 1 and 7 by Cameron Stewart, and it had the heading Near Disaster Defence Tried to Hide.
1: from page 2, Archbishop Beck's first female Aussie astronaut. This is an exclusive from David Penberthy, South Australia correspondent. Australia's first female Anglican Archbishop has thrown her support behind the push to send Catherine Bunnell Pegg into space as the first female astronaut to take part in an international mission flying under the Australian flag. Archbishop of Perth, Kay Goldsworthy, met this month with senior representatives from the University of Western Australia International Space Centre and attended a presentation by Miss Bunnell Pegg in Perth this week. Her support comes as Anthony Albanese has given his strongest indication yet that the federal government is looking favourably on the request from the European Space Agency for Miss Bunnell Pegg to join the mission. The Australian space industry was buoyed by the Prime Minister's confirmation that the government had been talking to the Europeans and was trying to find a way to support the mission within a tight budget framework, flagging possible private sector involvement to defray the estimated $100 million price tag. Archbishop Goldsworthy told The Australian she was a passionate advocate for religion, supporting science, and the opportunity to send Miss Bunnell Pegg on a mission on the International Space Station would be a nation-altering moment akin to the 1969 moon landing. I was a little girl sitting on a school hall floor in 1969 watching a grainy black and white television when the moon landing happened, Archbishop Goldsworthy said. It was astounding. I'm part of the generation that has grown up with the way space has opened up for humanity. I still feel like that when I look up at the sky. I feel blessed to have grown up in Australia where you can go not far out of the city, look at the sky and be astounded by its beauty. We see science as part of God's gift to human beings. It is a God-given resource. Hearing Catherine speak this week was outstanding in the way she spoke of the power of science and technology and the world beyond Earth as part of Providence. Archbishop Goldsworthy, who was installed in 2018, becoming the first female Anglican Archbishop, said her rise in its own small way had given encouragement and hope to other women wanting to serve in the priesthood at the highest levels. She said in the same way she had only ever wanted to be an ordained minister, Miss Bunnell Pegg had only ever wanted to be an astronaut, and seeing her follow that calling would be inspirational for young women everywhere. Archbishop Goldsworthy said in her own field she had been heartened since her ordination to see the Lutheran Church now allowing female ordained ministers and to travel to England this year to witness the ordination of Dame Sarah Mullerly as the first female Archbishop of Canterbury. People don't think they can be what they can't see, Archbishop Goldsworthy said. Catherine is opening up the whole world of STEM and the whole world of what women and girls might consider and aspire to. Other women who are bishops say the same thing to me, that the idea of doing something has become possible. On Adelaide Radio earlier this month, Mr. Albanese said the fact there was no funding in the May budget for the space program did not mean Australia was ambivalent towards the idea. Rather, he said, Australia was lobbying hard with the Europeans. And that piece came from page 2 and was headed Archbishop Beck's first female Aussie astronaut.
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8: This is Danny Green. On a night out just like this, take it from me. One punch can be deadly. Thrown in anger, without warning, without gloves, it can kill. One punch can end their life and ruin yours. It takes grunt to throw it. It takes guts to walk away. One punch can be deadly.
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0: And from the Adelaide studios, we extend a warm welcome to listeners from Darwin, Perth, Melbourne, regional Victoria and southern New South Wales. On page 2 of the Australian, an article by Anthony Galloway, I'll expand IBAC powers. Victorian Premier Jacinta Allan has buckled to more than a decade of pressure to expand the powers of the state's anti-corruption agency, but is holding off on legislating the reforms for another 18 months, sparking accusations she wants to avoid facing scrutiny over the CFMEU construction scandal until after the November state election. Ms Allan's cabinet on Monday signed off on the government's response to a parliamentary inquiry that handed down its report 6 months ago, agreeing in principle to support 21 of the 29 recommendations. This includes giving the independent, broad-based Anti-Corruption Commission retrospective follow the dollar powers, allowing it to investigate the misuse of public funds on the state's big build construction sites. The changes will give IBAC the remit to go on after third-party and private subcontractors where there is a connection between corrupt conduct and government funding. The government has agreed to broaden the definition of corrupt conduct and expand the use of public hearings beyond the exceptional circumstances provision already in the IBAC Act. Integrity experts have been urging the government to expand IBAC's powers since it was established 15 years ago, with calls growing in recent years for follow-the-dollar powers to respond to the infiltration of big build construction sites by corrupt union officials, bikie gangs and gangland figures. Ms Allan, who was the minister responsible for public transport projects under Premier Daniel Andrews for much of the time in question, has repeatedly insisted she passed on all allegations of criminality and corruption to the relevant authorities. She said the government carefully considered the committee's recommendations and she appreciated it has taken some time. Victoria's anti-corruption framework must be transparent and it must be fit for purpose. I'm no longer satisfied that IBAC has the powers it needs to do its job in full, she said. Ms Allan revealed the reforms won't be legislated until the end of 2027, well after the November 2026 state election. An expert reference group will be created, consisting of members from IBAC, the Victorian Ombudsman, Integrity Oversight Victoria and Victoria Police, and chaired by the Secretary of the Department of Justice and Community Safety. The reference group will work through the legal and operational implications of the supported recommendations, providing its advice to the Special Minister of State by May 2027, with legislation to be introduced by the end of that year. Ms Allan insisted the time between when the committee's report was handed down and the time before legislating the reforms was needed to ensure the government wasn't rushing the process. She denied any internal Labour Party research was behind her decision, saying it was made after carefully considering the Integrity and Oversight Committee's report. Asked whether Victoria was a more or less corrupt state than 12 years ago, Ms Allan said, I think that is a statement you are making that has no evidence, no basis. I think Victoria is a great state. Opposition leader Jess Wilson accused the Premier of wanting the headline today and the investigation after the election. If these powers are needed, they should start now, she said. Transparency International Chief Clancy Moore, said the chances were well overdue. For too long, corrupt union officials, organised crime gangs and shonky contractors have infiltrated Victoria's construction sector, including the $100 billion big build programme, he said. The proposed changes, including follow the money powers, will greatly boost IBAC's investigative muscle to help stamp out corruption in the construction sector and shine a light on dodgy deals and illicit money trails. And that was on page 2 of The Australian with the heading, I'll Expand IBAC Powers, and it was by Anthony Galloway.
1: A piece now from page 3 from James Dowling. Where's the money? Cops look to Bondi Inquiry for answers. Federal police officers are calling for an audit of their organisation through the Bondi Royal Commission while criticising Labor's attempt to block the release of documents critical to the inquiry. The Albanese government last week confirmed it made public interest immunity applications to try to withhold information from the Anti-Semitism and Social Cohesion Royal Commission, drawing the criticism of the Australian Federal Police Association. AFPA President Alex Caruana told the Australian on Monday the government and the AFP had to be transparent and accused senior officers of using the commission to dodge questions in other forums. Written decisions by Royal Commissioner Virginia Bell, published over the weekend, show Cabinet discussed the decline in counter-terror funding allocation across agencies, despite senior MPs saying they distanced themselves from resourcing decisions inside security services. In rulings on April 8 and April 21, Ms. Bell granted herself access to reams of Cabinet papers, including an AFP memo ahead of her April 30 interim report. That report found the proportion of funds spent on counter-terrorism across the intelligence community had significantly declined over the 5 years before the Bondi massacre, despite an overall funding increase to relevant agencies. The AFP has, across multiple forums, denied any understaffing or functional decline in counter-terror resourcing, but refused to discuss details of a 2024 pre-budget briefing warning of critical staffing levels in the AFP's counter-terrorism command during Senate estimates last week. It detailed critical shortfalls, leadership gaps, operational risks, and structural flaws in the force's counter-terror apparatuses, with staffing levels critically low and vacancies in the department at around 20%, according to a source who saw it. While AFP counter-terror commander Stephen Nutt confirmed the document existed, he said he could not discuss it in Senate estimates because he was still sworn in as a witness before the commission. AFP representatives declined to answer other questions related to the commission on similar grounds. It's important that in this Royal Commission that the AFP and the government are transparent with the commission and with themselves about how they've spent their money, AFPA President Alex Caruana said. If the AFP can't be honest with themselves, or they can't be honest at Senate estimates, then are they upholding their own core values? Part of this accountability, Mr. Caruana said, meant ordering an independent audit of the AFP's staffing and funding. We want somebody to come in, an independent person, be it through the Royal Commission or otherwise, to do an audit on how the AFP are spending their money and if they are fiduciarily sound, he said. We hear the bosses go up and talk to Senate estimates and say they have enough staff to do the job that they're doing, that we have enough staff to deal with the intake of the foreign ISIS brides, etc., but we know that by them taking on more work, they're getting stretched. Before Ms. Bell's ruling, Department of Prime Minister and Cabinet Secretary Stephen Kennedy made submissions suggesting Cabinet papers be held from the Commission's view, citing public interest immunity. Ms. Bell overruled Dr. Kennedy. Home Affairs Minister Tony Burke last month said the government did not mandate how much the agency spent on counter-terrorism and it would be inappropriate to interfere with the internal decision-making of our agencies. And that piece came from page 3 with the heading, Where's the Money? Cops Look to Bondi Inquiry for Answers.
0: And on page 3, ISIS bride tried to recruit own kids. It's by Mohammed Al-Faris. Accused terrorist supporter and former ISIS bride, Rayan El-Houli, tried to indoctrinate her own children and expressed an intent to kill non-believers, a court has heard. Ms. El-Houli fronted the Melbourne Magistrate Court on Monday, where she renounced the Islamic State and violent jihad in a bid to show her remorse and apply for bail. The mother of four was formally charged on Thursday by the AFP for allegedly entering and remaining in a declared conflict zone and joining a terrorist organisation. During a brief filing hearing, Chief Magistrate Lisa Hannan said the accused married a number of Islamic State fighters, had expressed support for terrorist acts, had expressed views about killing non-believers, and had sought to indoctrinate her children to radical Islam. The accused only left when the caliphate was defeated, and not because her views changed, Ms. Hannan told the court. Ms. Hannan raised concerns over the accused's lack of participation in de-radicalisation programmes since her return to Australia in September, citing a void in evidence concerning her time in Syrian camps and labelling the allegations extremely concerning. Her defence counsel, Peter Morrissey, SC, told the court that Ms. El-Houli had renounced the Islamic State terror group and she had decided not to wear a burqa because she wished to be recognised in court. She renounced ISIS and violent jihad. She wants nothing to do with it, Mr. Morrissey said. Not now, not in the future, not directly, not indirectly. Not for herself, not for the people she loves, and specifically not for her children. Mr. Morrissey arrived in court with retired Jewish lawyer Robert Van Alst, who the Australian revealed was involved in repatriation efforts. Mr. Morrissey said his client had not undertaken de-radicalisation programmes since her return, as the process was all a bit much for her. She saw a law-abiding, loving household as the way forward for her children and herself. She's a highly traumatised individual, he said. She indicates she's most prepared to undertake that programme and any others. She is able and willing to engage in any way required. The prosecution opposed bail, arguing there would be a real risk to the community if she was released. She was remanded in custody and will apply for bail at a later date. She was arrested in Broadmeadows, Melbourne on Thursday last week following her return from Al Hol internment camp in Syria. Ms. El-Houli returned to Australia on September the 26th with her sister after they escaped the now-closed Al Hol camp with the help of people smugglers and made their way to Lebanon. They were issued passports at the Australian Embassy in Beirut with support from the Albanese government and arrived in the country without attracting media attention. Ms. El-Houli had been detained by Kurdish forces in March 2019 and held with other family members in the Al Hol camp. It will be alleged she travelled to Syria with others, including a man to join ISIS. The man is believed to be incarcerated in a Middle East prison. The return and arrest last month of former ISIS brides Korsar Abbas, her daughters Zainab and Zahra Ahmad, as well as Janai Safar, led police to press charges against Ms. El-Houli. AFP Commissioner Chrissy Barrett revealed last week at a Senate estimates hearing that 8 separate counter-terrorism investigations were underway into Australia who had returned from Syria. Since 2019, 7 men and 3 women have been charged with foreign incursion and terrorism-related offences. A further 2 women, Korsar Abbas and Zainab Ahmad, have been charged with crimes against humanity and slavery offences relating to alleged incidents while in Syria. That article on page 3 was written by Mohammed Al-Faris and the heading is ISIS Bride Tried to Recruit Own Kids.
1: On to page 5 now, an exclusive piece from Cameron Stewart, Chief International Correspondent. Call for greater defence spending in face of unreliable America. The heading is We Must Become More Self-Reliant. The father of Australia's defence policy, Paul Dibb, has called for a massive increase in spending to create greater military self-reliance in the face of a shrinking and unreliable America. Professor Dibb does not advocate abandoning or even weakening Australia's most important alliance, but says the country must accept that the US is losing its global clout and reach, and that in an era of a rising China, Australia must focus more on its own core strategic interests. The US is undergoing radical change under President Donald Trump as a serious and competent power, Professor Dibb told The Australian. Australia needs a greater level of defence, self-reliance, if we are to continue to survive as a large and influential middle power in Asia. This does not mean abandoning or jettisoning the alliance with the US, but it does mean we need a better ability to manage military contingencies in our own strategic approaches without depending on the US. Professor Dibb's comments are significant because he is not a traditional critic of the US, like former Prime Minister Paul Keating and former Foreign Ministers Bob Carr and Gareth Evans. Rather, his criticisms come from a growing dismay about America's military adventurism under Mr. Trump and the administration's disregard for traditional alliances. Professor Dibb, whose seminal 1986 report laid the foundation for the modern structure of the Australian Defence Force, said a decisive move towards greater defence self-reliance would be a radical change. My proposal is for Australia to stay in the ANZUS Treaty, but lessen its heavy dependence on America for a great military and, in addition, for a great deal militarily, and in addition, show Washington that Australia can credibly operate by itself in its region of primary strategic importance in the eastern Indian Ocean, as well as in Southeast Asia, including the South China Sea and the South Pacific, Professor Dibb said. This new ADF will mean spending more on Australia's defence at about 3% to 4% of GDP, compared with barely 2% at present. Let me be clear. This is quite a radical change for Australia, which will mean a much stronger military force that will be capable of acting alone, including in Southeast Asia. The government plans to lift defence spending under the traditional accounting method from about 2% of GDP now to 2.5% by the mid-2030s, a level Professor Dibb said was nowhere near enough. The assumption still reigns in Australia that military threats are something that happens to other people and will never come to our homeland, he said. With that belief, we have indulged ourselves in the luxury of merely incremental increases in our defence budgets rather than the transformative investment that is now needed to Australia's defence spending. Professor Dibb said the US would welcome any move towards great defence spending and defence self-reliance, even if the driver for it was doubt about US capability and commitment. Our focus now needs to be on acquiring such items as anti-ship missiles, drones, sea mines, uncrewed submarines, air-to-air missiles and strike missiles, he said. Australia's defence organisation needs to get on with purchasing this capability as a matter of urgency. We can significantly increase the ADF's ability to sustain high technology operations and credibly support powerful force expansion based on modern long-range precision strike and targeting. This approach is much quicker and cheaper than buying yet more large and costly platforms. Professor Dibb also called for close military ties with key regional allies, especially Japan. We must consider doing more with competent regional powers in the event America is preoccupied elsewhere, he said. His comments come amid a revision of the original plan for AUKUS. Australia will now receive a second-hand Virginia-class nuclear submarine rather than a new one as its third boat in 2038. Defence Minister Richard Miles said the move would simplify the integration of the US submarines into the Navy, but the move meant the Virginia boats would leave service earlier. This would put more pressure on the timeline to construct new SSN AUKUS submarines in Adelaide in the early 2040s. That piece from page 5, we must become more self-reliant.
0: Turning back to page 3, an article by Damon Johnson with the heading Working Class Group and Neo-Nazi Front. A Jewish community leader has raised concerns that a Melbourne group dedicated to blue-collar activism is a front organisation for white supremacy supporters. Anti-Defamation Commission Chair Vera Abramovich fears the National Workers Alliance, which has recently launched a recruiting drive, has an anti-Semitic agenda. Dr. Abramovich said NWA activists were distributing recruiting pamphlets calling on people to join our active club if they are from the working class, a producer, not a parasite, and family orientated. The National Workers Alliance pamphlet is one of the most sophisticated and sinister examples of white supremacy rebranding and disguise I've seen, he told The Australian. This group has studied precisely how previous neo-Nazi organisations in Australia were exposed and designated as a terrorist organisation and has built a sophisticated layer of plausible deniability designed to survive that scrutiny. The playbook is simple and it is chilling. Take the raw ugliness of hate, wrap it in the language of the working man, add a fitness culture, a sense of brotherhood, a glossy logo, and a list of policy positions that sound almost reasonable on the surface. Then let the pipeline do its work by drawing people in through the legitimate-sounding front door and walking them step by step toward the ideology that was always waiting at the end of the corridor. The NWA was formed several years ago, has organised rallies and declares that nationalism is rising in its promotional material and social media accounts. It has rejected any links or association to the neo-Nazi movement. We are a standalone movement and are not associated with neo-Nazi organisations, an NWA spokesman said. I have never been a member of any neo-Nazi organisations. The spokesman described the group as an organisation that is from the working class and believes that it is healthy for young men to have a sense of brotherhood and to become involved in a fitness culture. He challenged anyone to find anything hateful about the group. The NWA said white supremacy was a term that plays on emotion and implies evil. We are not rebranding or, in disguise, we are simply an organisation that advocates for people of European descent, he said. The NWA's pamphlet says the group holds vetting nights every Tuesday and its website asks would-be members to submit an application via email before they are provided with details of the location of the meeting. The National Workers Alliance is an Australian nationalist organisation with the following aims: preserve European culture and identity, stop immigration, and withdraw from the UN, the group's pamphlet states. The group's website, which uses imagery of Australian soldiers from World War I, reinforces its mission is to preserve Western culture and identity. NWA has more than 7,000 followers on Facebook. Western countries have been demoralised for decades and taught to believe that their culture, identity and history are not a source of pride. People of European ancestry built the most successful and desired societies in history, its website declares. The NWA website calls for an end to immigration and links it to a range of issues, including crime, housing shortages, cost of living, and loss of national identity. It states that it has caused less social cohesion, more division, less civic engagement, and declares that diversity is not a strength. Victoria Police confirmed it had deployed officers to East Melbourne on May the 23rd after reports of men with banners and flags gathering. Police said the men had left the area at the corner of Vale and Berry Streets when officers arrived. There have been no further reports and no offences have been detected, a police spokesperson said. Police have analysed the NWA pamphlet and said it had been determined it did not constitute a criminal offence. But police confirmed they keep a close eye on a range of far-right groups. Dr. Abramovich said the National Workers Alliance name echoed the Nazis' National Socialist German Workers' Party. That is not an accident, he said, adding, the pamphlet uses the phrase, a producer, not a parasite, wording drawn directly from the documented language of Nazi propaganda. Their vetting nights and fitness requirements are the recruitment tools of a paramilitary organisation, not a community group. That article on page 3 was written by Damon Johnson with the heading Working Class Group, a Neo-Nazi Front.
1: An exclusive piece now from Noah Yim and Jeff Chambers from page 5. Good thing, housing faces $1 trillion hit. Australians could face a $1 trillion hit to home values if the property market nosedives, with Jim Chalmers saying a fall in auction clearance rates is a good thing, despite fears house prices could fall by 10%. The Treasurer on Monday deflected criticism that his budget crackdown on negative gearing and capital gains tax was contributing to weaker auction results and lower property prices by blaming other factors, including higher interest rates and the war in the Middle East. As the Albanese government struggles to explain how its housing tax changes will boost supply and make it easier for first home buyers to enter the market, Dr. Chalmers attacked the coalition for waging scare campaigns and sought to distance the budget from housing market fluctuations. Amid fears, three successive interest rate rises, economic uncertainty, and Labor's tax changes could trigger a major downturn in house prices, Morgan Stanley last week said we see a 5 to 10% drop in national prices as likely, one of the largest price corrections over the past 40 years. Larger declines could come from more fundamental changes in investor price expectations or a slower than usual policy response, it said. Tim Lawless, head of research at property data company Cotality, said that was equivalent to about the last year of property price growth and the 10% estimate seemed about right. This would mean the median home worth $941,864, according to the firm's figures, would lose about $94,000 in value. Mr. Lawless said, based on Australia's total value of residential dwellings, estimated to be between $12.3 trillion and $12.6 trillion, a 10% drop would total more than $1 trillion without accounting for homes built and demolished. After three consecutive rate hikes this year and ahead of the Reserve Bank's Monetary Policy Board meeting in mid-June, Dr. Chalmers downplayed links between the budget and house prices by citing Treasury modelling that suggested prices would continue to grow, but about 2% more slowly than before. On the decline of auction clearance rates, Dr. Chalmers said, if we are making it easier for first home buyers to get a fair crack at auctions, then that's a good thing. I acknowledge that different organisations and different entities have different pricing forecasts, he said. The budget is not the only factor when it comes to what's happening in our housing market. We have seen multiple interest rate hikes in recent months. We have got a softening of economic conditions more broadly as a consequence of the war in the Middle East, and so we're seeing all of that play out. Opposition Treasury spokesman Tim Wilson said the post-budget indications of a cooling market was because confidence has been sapped. I'm not somebody who's always believed it's great that house prices continue to go up, Mr. Wilson said. I think we want to make sure that young Australians have a chance to get ahead. Question is why they're falling, and they're falling because confidence has been sapped. Comparing the anticipated downturn to previous ones, Mr. Lawless noted the housing market had been through such a significant upswing. Just looking back at previous downturns, where we've seen housing values fall around 8%, that was generally under a singularity of a catalyst in the market. It's either interest rates rising or credit conditions tightening, he said. This downturn is quite multifaceted. You've got higher interest rates, you've got a global oil crisis and a sheer drop in confidence, you've got structural changes in the federal budget against a backdrop of significant affordability challenges. So it seems like quite a more multifaceted downturn. I wouldn't be surprised if it equaled previous significant downturns. Independent property market economist Cameron Kusher said Australia was likely to see moderate price falls. Investment is likely to drop, and it, combined with higher rates for longer, limiting borrowing capacities, is likely to see housing prices fall, he said. And that piece from page 5, Good Thing, Housing Faces $1 trillion Hit.
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0: And from the Adelaide studios, we extend a warm welcome to listeners from Darwin, Perth, Melbourne, regional Victoria and southern New South Wales. We'll now have the two Australian editorials. Tax changes are driven by a series of wrong conclusions, the heading of the first one. The Albanese government is playing with fire if it thinks crashing the housing market will leave first home buyers and the broader community better off. But this is the conclusion that must be drawn from comments by Jim Chalmers and his key economic advisers. Treasury Secretary Jenny Wilkinson said on Thursday that taxes are being hiked because the money has to come from somewhere. Productivity Commission Chair Danielle Wood on Friday admitted the aim was not to build more houses, but to redistribute the ones we already have. And the Treasurer opined on Monday that it was a good thing if auction clearance rates were coming down, because first home buyers get a fair crack at auctions. This could all mean only one thing. Having encouraged a new generation to enter the property market using a 5% deposit and government support, the Albanese government wants house prices to fall. Housing industry experts now expect a contraction that will destroy $1 trillion in paper worth through a 10% drop in national house prices. They warn that larger declines could come from more fundamental changes in investor price expectations or a slower than usual policy response. The likely outcome for some is negative equity and a long slog to pay off an asset that has lost its potential to deliver rising economic security. There is a danger that falling house prices will make it even more difficult to justify building new supply, leading to new pressure on renters. The bigger impact will come from the lack of financial security that falling house prices will spread across the economy more broadly. Dr. Chalmers claimed that tax changes and policy uncertainty are not the only factors at play in tougher real estate auction markets. Might be true, but it is cold comfort. This is particularly so because the other big factor has been higher mortgage interest rates following a return to a tightening bias by the Reserve Bank of Australia to quell inflation. Dr. Chalmers can point to inflationary pressures from the war in Iran, but the data shows clearly that inflation was rising before the war began and reflected the high level of government spending that was squeezing the private sector out of the economy and holding back productivity growth. The danger is that Dr. Chalmers is drawing a series of wrong conclusions that will end in economic tears. As we have argued previously, one of those wrong conclusions has been to blame the Howard government's introduction of a 50% capital gains tax discount for the spike in house prices. This view of miscalculation is shared by economics professor Richard Holden, who has written elsewhere that the idea that house prices in Australia exploded because of CGT discount is wrong and intellectually lazy. House prices started to rise before the CGT changes. The more likely explanation is lower interest rates due to central bank independence and Paul Keating's deregulation of the Australian banking system, which boosted competition and lifted lending. The misdiagnosis made on housing extends to the Albanese government's broader tax reforms, which include higher capital gains taxes on business and

0: Australia up the list of the world's highest taxing states, smacks of double dipping by government, and is likely to discourage investment and enterprise and make the productivity challenge more difficult. If it continues, the negativity is likely to boost the shift in voter sentiment away from the major parties, which already has cast Pauline Hanson in a new electoral light. The trend in support for One Nation has accelerated to the point the fringe political actor has found herself in the front line, publicly contemplating the fact she could one day become Prime Minister. It is too early in the electoral cycle to draw any conclusions, but the trend is that support is leaking to One Nation from both the Coalition and Labour. State elections in Victoria and New South Wales will give a better indication of where One Nation is able to find electoral success and who it will hurt most. There is no doubt, however, that the Coalition has the most to lose. Tony Abbott will bring a determination to the opposition that has been sorely missing, but it will not address the central issue of split personality within the Liberal Party, which One Nation is able to easily exploit for its own political advantage. If Labour continues to alienate aspirational voters and succeeds in blowing up the housing market, all bets are off. And that was the first editorial on page 10, Tax Changes Are Driven by a Series of Wrong Conclusions.
1: And our second editorial, also on page 10, is headed Strategies for Dangerous New Era. Defence planning has not mattered as much to the nation since 1945. In calling for a major increase in military spending to 3 to 4% of GDP, the father of Australia's defence policy, Paul Dibb, is putting the national interest first. Professor Dibb does not advocate abandoning or weakening our most important alliance with the US, but Australia must focus more on its core strategic interests, he says, with greater self-reliance to manage contingencies if we are to remain an influential regional power. In an interview with Cameron Stewart, ahead of the Australians Defending Australia event on Tuesday, Professor Dibb singled out the urgent need for missiles, drones, sea mines and unmanned submarines. Those priorities would be the best response to immediate challenges faced by defence planners, such as undersea attacks by hostile powers, targeting communication cables and grey zone warfare. Late last year, former Office of National Intelligence Director General Andrew Shearer, now Ambassador to Japan, warned a new axis of authoritarian powers that rivals the world's democracies is increasingly fighting a strategic contest of grey zone warfare in the space between genuine peace and overt war. The contest involves cyber attacks, a serious problem identified by ASIO and the Australian Federal Police, political interference, disinformation, economic coercion, and the use of paramilitary and proxy forces to pressure and intimidate. China, Russia, North Korea, and Iran are among its practitioners. Amid growing Chinese interference in the Pacific, the Albanese government is right in warmly welcoming Solomon Islands' newly elected Prime Minister, Matthew Whale, on his first official visit to Canberra with six of his ministers. Mr. Whale was a critic of Solomon Islands' strong pro-China policies under former Prime Minister Manasseh Sogavare, Ben Packham writes. It ditched diplomatic ties with Taiwan in 2019 and signed a controversial security pact with Beijing in 2022. The Australian revealed last year that Chinese police in Solomon Islands were fingerprinting residents and getting them to fill out registration cards under the guise of community policing. After Mr. Wales' election last month, Foreign Minister Penny Wong said Australia was interested in upgrading security ties with Honiara and declared Australia's job will never be done, countering Chinese influence in the Pacific. It will also be a worthwhile investment in regional security by the nation, which makes Professor Dibb's call for a substantial boost in defence funding timely. It echoes Labor's former Defence Minister Kim Beazley, advocating a boost in defence spending to 3% of GDP before last year's election. Amid serious strategic challenges, the government's inclusion of the $10 billion

0: $1 million Veterans Affairs budget and unpaid superannuation entitlements of ADF members in its calculations of increased defence spending from 2% to 2.8% of GDP is debatable. Its figures also include defence housing and funding for intelligence agencies and home affairs. In an age of conflict in Australia's region, spending on military capabilities must rise judiciously, putting extra demands on taxpayers. Australia's defence needs will be discussed frankly at the Defending Australia Summit, live-streamed on skynews.com.au on Tuesday from 6:30pm. Defence Minister Richard Marles, Northern Territory Chief Minister Leah Finocchiaro, and Ukraine's Ambassador to Australia, Vasyl Miroshenenko, will be among the speakers, with Mr. Marles to be interviewed by Stewart, who has reported on our defences for a quarter of a century. Stewart is also the host of our compelling new video and audio series, The Flood. It recounts the extraordinary survival story of 60 men and women who were trapped in Royal Australian Navy submarine HMAS Deschenaux, which was flooded with seawater and heading to the dark bottom of the Indian Ocean in February 2003. Commander Peter Scott and the crew tell how they saved themselves and the boat in the fight of their lives. The incident was played down by the ADF because it did not want more bad publicity for its then new Collins-class submarines. But it changed the way the Navy operated the fleet, which remains in service today, long past its use-by date, as Australia awaits arrival of the nuclear-powered AUKUS subs from 2032. And that was our second editorial from page 10, headed Strategies for Dangerous New Era.
1: On page 9, US hits back after Iranian strikes. That's by Andrew Dahl in Dubai. The US and Iran have exchanged fresh blows, with the US attacking what it said would head air defence radar and drone sites, and Kuwait coming under attack after Iran said it was retaliating. The US Central Command, which is responsible for the Middle East, said American warplanes attacked Iranian radar sites and drone command and control facilities on Keshem Island and Gorik in Iran's Hormozgan province Saturday and Sunday. The strikes came after Iran shot down an American MQ-1 drone, Central Command said. US fighters also shot down two Iranian attack drones that posed a threat to ships, it said. Iran's Islamic Revolutionary Guard Corps, tasked with protecting the regime and maintaining the country's chokehold on strategic Strait of Hormuz, said it had responded to the attack. Kuwait's army said on Monday that the country was under attack by missiles and drones. Alarms sounded across the country, state media said. Kuwait was one of the hardest-hit Gulf countries during the war and has come under fire during skirmishes under the ceasefire that took effect in early April. The exchange of fire came as the two foes were working to hammer out a deal to wind down the fighting. President Donald Trump indicated a deal was close ahead of the weekend, but mediators have said issues such as nuclear commitments and the timing and scale of any financial relief remained unresolved. Iran's chief negotiator has warned that the US is not to be trusted, saying Tehran would not agree to any deal with Washington unless it fully secured Iranian rights. Mohammad Bagher Ghalibaf's remarks came as reports emerged that Mr. Trump had sent a tougher peace proposal back to Iran and underlined the rift that the parties still need to close. Any tweaks to the draft could further delay an agreement to formally end the Middle East war and reopen the Strait of Hormuz after weeks of fraught negotiations marked by sharp rhetoric and occasional flare-ups of violence. Iran was in talks with the US about the fate of its nuclear program in February, when the US and Israel launched air and missile strikes that wiped out much of the Islamic Republic's senior leadership. And while Tehran has long insisted that its nuclear program is for purely civilian ends, the US and its Western allies suspect it aims to develop a weapon. The New York Times and Axios reported on Sunday that Mr. Trump had sent back a tougher new framework to be considered by Iran. Mr. Trump has said his priorities include stopping Iran from developing any nuclear weapon and reopening the Hormuz shipping lane, which Iran has blockaded since the war began. The one guarantee that I have to have is that there will be no nuclear weapons. They've agreed to that, and it was very interesting, he told his daughter-in-law Lara Trump in an interview on her Fox News show. Tehran, however, has previously cast doubt on Mr. Trump's assertion, and the sides remain far apart on key issues. We will not approve any agreement until we are certain the rights of the Iranian people have been upheld, Mr. Galibaf said on state television. According to the Tasnim News Agency, exchanges on the text are ongoing with both parties regularly proposing amendments. Iranian Foreign Minister Abbas Araghchi said that until a clear conclusion is reached, everything that is being said now is speculation, according to state TV. Iran has said it needs the release of $12 billion US dollars or $16 billion Australian dollars in frozen assets before engaging in substantive talks on its nuclear program, dismissing as baseless comments from Mr. Trump that its enriched uranium stockpile would be destroyed. One of Washington's stated war aims was the destruction of Iran's ballistic missile program, with General Dan Kane, the top US military officer, estimating in April that more than 80% of its missile facilities had been struck. But CNN reported on Sunday that an analysis of satellite imagery showed Tehran has since been able to excavate 50 of 69 tunnel entrances hit by US strikes at 18 underground missile sites. That article is on page 9, US Hits Back After Iranian Strikes, by Andrew Dahl and courtesy of Wall Street Journal.
0: Our next piece is also courtesy of the Wall Street Journal. It's from Stephen Carlin. An analysis from page 9, Mideast War complicates Trump's push for Arab states to back Abraham Accords. Has President Trump worked in recent days towards a deal to end his war with Iran, he threw a curveball. Arab states, as well as Pakistan and Turkey, should consider it mandatory to welcome the agreement by establishing diplomatic relations with Israel under the president's Abraham Accords. For much of the Gulf, the proposal only added insult to injury. US relations with the region have been shaken by the war, which created major costs and inflamed US allies' security concerns. Analysts said Arab leaders are increasingly distrustful of both the US and Israel and fear that normalization would further antagonize Iran, which has shown its capability and willingness to attack Gulf states with thousands of drone and missile strikes. Arab populations, meanwhile, are even less disposed than a few years ago to accept deeper ties with Israel after its campaign in Gaza. Many consider it a rogue state, destabilizing the region at least as much as Iran. The feeling in the Gulf is not how much they owe the US, but rather how much they feel disappointed, said John Alterman, the Zbigniew Brzezinski Chair in Global Security and Geostrategy at the Center for Strategic and International Studies. While they're careful not to say it explicitly, they feel the United States was very motivated to protect Israel and not very motivated to protect them. Mr. Trump told the leaders of Saudi Arabia, Qatar, Pakistan and Turkey in a May 23 phone call that as part of the Iran deal currently under negotiation, it should be mandatory for them to join the Abraham Accords, the 2020 deal negotiated during his first term that saw the UAE and Bahrain establish formal diplomatic and economic relations with Israel. The agreement is widely seen as one of Mr. Trump's landmark foreign policy achievements. The UAE has already reaffirmed its security ties with the US and Israel as a result of the war, during which Iran targeted it with more than 2,800 drones and missiles, far more than any other target, including Israel. Trump pressed the other countries to follow suit, saying that those that didn't would be guilty of having bad intentions. It should start with the immediate signing by Saudi Arabia and Qatar, and everybody else should follow suit, Mr. Trump later wrote on social media. Mr. Trump's insistence that several Gulf states must sign the accords was expected to complicate negotiations between the US and Iran to end the war. Iran has yet to agree to US demands, including that Tehran must never obtain a nuclear weapon and must hand over its existing stockpile of enriched uranium. In an interview that aired over the weekend, the president told his daughter-in-law, Lara Trump, on Fox News that the Iranians were good negotiators and that he wasn't in a rush because if you're going to be in a hurry, you're not going to make a good deal. Saudi Arabia, Qatar, and other countries in the region are unlikely to heed Mr. Trump's call. Some have already pushed back privately. Riyadh has long said openly that it would only agree to the pact if there were a clear pathway towards a Palestinian state. Doha, which mediated between Israel and Hamas to end the Gaza war, has no plans to join the Abraham Accords. Any engagement with Israel at this point would focus on the resolution of the Palestinian issue, a Qatar official has said. Mr. Trump doubled down last week in a cabinet meeting where he said envoys Steve Witkoff and Jared Kushner were speaking to regional leaders about normalisation. That would really be a tremendous sign, and I think those countries owe it to us, he said. It'll be great for Saudi Arabia, it'll be great for Qatar, for Kuwait, and the whole group. Mr. Trump said he might not sign an Iran deal if the other states don't join the Abraham Accords. Feras Maqsad, Managing Director for the Middle East and North Africa Practice at Eurasia Group, said Mr. Trump was pressuring the countries that suffered damaging Iranian attacks to now pay a political price by antagonizing an Iranian regime that has been emboldened by the war and threatens long-term control of their economic lifeline, the Strait of Hormuz. All six member states of the Gulf Cooperation Council have incurred damage from retaliatory strikes against US bases, as well as civilian infrastructure. Many will also likely be wary of a backlash from their own people. It just doesn't compute for the GCC, Mr. Maqsad said. Nobody's going to move in that direction in the current climate. Many Arab countries once saw Israel as a potential partner against Iran, and some have quietly coordinated on security matters for years. Saudi Arabia came close to normalising relations with Israel in 2023, before the Hamas-led attacks on October 7 that year left 1,200 dead and spurred Israel to devastate the Gaza Strip. Riyadh and other Arab governments have cooperated with Israel and the US since 2024 to shoot down Iranian drones and missiles, sharing intelligence and radar tracking information, opening airspace to warplanes, and in some cases supplying forces to help. But political relations with Israel have worsened since the country flattened Gaza and launched two wars against Iran, threatening the stability of the prosperous and economically sensitive Gulf. Michael Ratney, who previously served as US ambassador to Riyadh and consul general in Jerusalem, said the Gulf states and Pakistan were unlikely to normalise with Israel under pressure and had become accustomed to Mr. Trump saying things that don't make sense or sounding insulting. They're all going to wait for the dust to settle before they do anything else that could be controversial or destabilising, he said. That piece was headed, Mideast War Complicates Trump's Push for Arab States to Back Abraham Accords, and it came from page 9.
1: Weather.
0: Now, the weather hasn't been very kind to us today, but I will read you the latest bulletin. From Perth, 19 and showers. From Adelaide, showers and windy. And 18. Melbourne, showers, 17. Hobart, showers, 14. Canberra showers and 13. Sydney showers and 21. Brisbane sunny 24. Cairns sunny 28. Darwin mostly sunny 30. Broome cloud clearing 28. And Alice Springs sunny and 25.
1: Continuing his readings from The Australian on page 8, Sturgeon rejects blame for X's fraud, and this is by Jacqueline Magnay, Europe correspondent. Former Scotland leader Nicola Sturgeon, a known micromanager and ex-lawyer, has told the nation she is the wronged party and is pained and bewildered. Miss Sturgeon's ex-husband, Peter Murrell, last week pleaded guilty to embezzling more than £400,000 from the Scottish National Party, money raised from donations to help the Scottish independence cause. But serious questions remain for Miss Sturgeon, who, as SNP leader from 2014 to 2023, presented the party's accounts to members. In 2021, after several executives resigned for not being able to scrutinise the accounts, she had angrily told the party faithful that the finances had never been stronger and warned them to be very careful about suggesting there were any problems. Ms Sturgeon said on Sunday during a BBC interview that she has been exonerated by Scottish police after 9 hours of interviews, confirming she answered no comment to every question, but had then provided a written statement to police. Her political rivals and SNP funders are not satisfied and have threatened a victim's right to review, writing to the Lord Advocate, Dorothy Bain, to reopen the police investigation. In her BBC interview, Ms Sturgeon, whose lawyer was in the room during the filming, was visibly distressed at times, saying the man she loved had put her into a position of real peril and subjected her to public vilification. She insisted that she had no knowledge that Murrell, the chief executive of the SNP for 2 decades up to 2023, had been dipping into the party's coffers to pay for a wild spending spree that included various trinkets for her luxury bags, a much-loved necklace, and 3 expensive coffee machines. Ms Sturgeon said she hadn't paid much attention to the new Jaguar car her husband had bought, and she used the legally interesting phrase, "I don't have any conscious memory of seeing that motorhome," in reference to a luxury $220,000 vehicle Murrell had purchased and parked on her in-law's property. Ms Sturgeon bristled when it was suggested she would have to repay money or return goods bought with SNP money. "For my own sake, but for the sake of people out there, a lot of women who end up finding themselves blamed for the actions of the men in their lives, I'm not going to contribute to that kind of sense that I am responsible for somebody else's crimes," she said. "I will take responsibility for the things I do, the decisions I make. I'm sitting here with you right now, answering questions, because I believe strongly in that accountability. But I am not responsible for the crimes that my former husband committed, and I'm not going to apologise for somebody else's crimes." Ms Sturgeon then added that her then-husband had perpetrated a crime on the SNP, by definition that included me as the party leader. "He is serving and will be serving a sentence for a crime he committed. I'm out here feeling as if I'm serving a sentence for a crime I did not commit." Formerly SNP parliamentarian Joanna Cherry said Ms Sturgeon had shown a remarkable lack of curiosity over party finances. And that article was on page 8. It was headed, "Sturgeon rejects blame for X's fraud," and it was by Jacqueline Magnay.
0: Another piece from page 8. Royal Palace sat on Andrew's email archive. This comes from David Wood in London and courtesy of The Times. One of Jeffrey Epstein's victims has accused Buckingham Palace of protecting Andrew Mountbatten-Windsor by failing to act on possible evidence he had leaked confidential government information. Jess Michaels, a former dancer in New York City who was sexually assaulted by Epstein in 1991 when she was 22, alleged that the palace sat on archive of up to 30,000 emails it received in May 2020. Some messages claimed the former prince shared sensitive information with a business contact while he was a trade envoy. 6 years ago, the Pallets knew Andrew wasn't just a problem. He could face a criminal investigation, and they sat on it. Virginia Giuffre was telling the truth, and she didn't live to see them admit it. That breaks my heart, and it should break everyone's, she told the Telegraph. This is what institutions do. They protect powerful men and leave the people they harmed to carry it. Giuffre claimed she had been trafficked to Andrew when she was 17. She died by suicide last year, aged 41. Andrew has denied any wrongdoing. The Lord Chamberlain, Buckingham Palace's most senior official, received a cache of almost 30,000 emails in 2020, including some relating to Andrew, the BBC reported. Andrew is believed to have forwarded correspondence to Jonathan Rowland, a friend and the founder of Bank Haviland, when he was a trade envoy between 2001 and 2011. The emails were the subject of legal dispute, and documents from a High Court judgment in 2021 showed a copy of the archive had been provided for the Lord Chamberlain in May 2020. A further High Court ruling in June 2022 refers to an email dated July 10, 2020, which states the emails had been delivered to Buckingham Palace. It is not yet known what happened to the emails shared with the palace. The Times contacted Buckingham Palace for comment. When asked about the emails, the palace told the BBC, since there is an ongoing police inquiry concerning Mr. Mountbatten Windsor, it is not possible to provide any comment on these matters. Thames Valley Police said they could not comment on specific information, but were aware of the allegations circulating in the public domain. The force appealed in May for people to come forward with relevant information after Andrew's arrest on suspicion of misconduct in public office. And that piece came from page 8. Royal Palace sat on Andrew's email archive.
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1: And from the Adelaide studios, we extend a welcome to listeners from Darwin, Perth, Melbourne, regional Victoria and southern New South Wales. And now it's time to be reading the Australian Financial Review. And the first article is by Jonathan Shapiro on pages 1 and 14. Elliott Investment Management, one of the world's largest and most prominent activist hedge funds, has built up a $1 billion stake in Northern Star, the ASX-listed gold mining giant already facing irate shareholders after failing to capitalise on the surge in demand for the precious metal. The arrival of one of the most aggressive activist funds on the register of the country's largest gold miner will pile pressure on veteran chairman Michael Chaney after a spate of production cuts wiped out $17 billion of shareholder value, sparking concerns of a discounted takeover play. The Florida-based Elliott oversees a portfolio of about $80 billion or $111 billion Australian dollars and has amassed about 4% of Northern Star's register, according to people familiar with the fund's activities who requested anonymity given the matter was confidential. The investment would be Elliott's largest position in an ASX-listed company since 2017, when it led a high-profile campaign against BHP, then known as BHP Billiton, pushing it to collapse its dual-class share structure. Elliott is likely to command Northern Star Accelerate, demand Northern Star Accelerate the appointment of a new chief executive, Stuart Tonkin, announced his resignation in May but has yet to leave, a strategic view and sweeping changes to the board. A spokeswoman for Elliott declined to comment on Monday. Perth-based Northern Star is the largest gold producer in Australia and operates the Kalgoorlie Super Pit, one of the biggest open pit mines in the world, as a result of a $16 billion merger with Saracen Minerals in 2021. But the company has failed to take advantage of the surging gold price and has faced operational setbacks and delays, leaving it vulnerable to a discounted takeover amid increased merger activity in the sector. In March, Northern Star told analysts and investors that it now expected to mine 1.5 million ounces of gold during the financial year, almost 20% below initial forecasts. The company blamed machinery problems at its flagship mine in Kalgoorlie for a series of production cuts that prompted furious analysts to speculate whether the company risked being taken over at a discount. Some brokers have already speculated about the prospect that Northern Star could sell some assets, with UBS telling clients in March that the market would likely reward a cleaner, lower-risk portfolio, particularly if proceeds are recycled into returns or higher-tier production growth. Shares in Northern Star are down 30% this year, making it the worst-performing major gold miner on the ASX. The most direct comparison, Evolution Mining, is flat, while a Van Eck exchange-traded fund that tracks gold miners and acts as a proxy for the sector is up about 4%. Over a three-year period, Northern Star shares have gained about 60%, well below Evolution's 300% over the same time. Elliott was founded in 1997 by legendary Wall Street hedge fund manager Paul Singer. Its most famous and controversial trade was an investment in defaulted Argentinian bonds between 2001 and 8, which involved the seizure of a navy ship in Ghanaian port in October 2020. I'm sorry, I'll read that again. In a Ghanaian port in October 2012. Elliott is also no stranger to the Australian market. In 2017, it led an ambitious and ultimately successful campaign to force BHP to collapse its dual-listed structure and divestment of energy assets in the United States. A campaign for change at Northern Star would pit Elliott against one of the country's most influential directors, Cheney. The 76-year-old businessman has been on the board since 2021, taking over after the company's spectacular acquisition led Rise from junior miner into the top tier. Cheney is also the chairman of Perth conglomerate Wesfarmers, the owner of Kmart, Officeworks and Bunnings, and was previously the chairman of National, Australia Bank and Woodside Energy. Northern Star's market capitalisation peaked at $44 billion in February, shortly after gold hit a record high of $5,597 an ounce, as geopolitical tension and central bank buying drove record demand for the metal. Northern Star's acquisition of smaller rival De Grey Mining in a $6 billion deal last year also added to investor optimism. That gave the company control of the Pilbara's Hemi resource, an asset many in the industry believe could be one of the best undeveloped gold prospects in the country. But Northern Star's market valuation has since slid to $26 billion, primarily due to production downgrades. The company also said that the Hemi mine would not produce gold until 2030, 3 years later than first thought. There have also been concerns that Northern Star's governance and disclosure processes have failed to keep pace with its rapid ascent into the ranks of the share market's closest companies. Shares fell 30 cents to close at $18.51. And that is on that article was on page 1 and 14 of the Australian Financial Review, with the heading "Elliott builds $1 billion Northern Stake Star," and it was written by Jonathan Shapiro. Oh, God.
0: From pages 1 and 4, Labor bets it can win back fleeting voters. This is by Philip Khoury, political editor Voters who deserted the Labor government for One Nation have done so because of financial hardship, not ideology, and can be wooed back before the next election, the party's hierarchy believes. As the political establishment digested the latest The Australian Financial Review Redbridge Group Accent research poll, which showed One Nation ahead of Labor on the primary vote, senior government figures did not dispute the polling, but believed it was not permanent. People now aren't really voting for One Nation, they're voting against the system, said a government source, speaking on condition of anonymity. People are shitty with the system and you can't defend the system when it isn't working for them. The purpose of last month's budget was to redistribute income from the asset classes to the workers and address intergenerational inequity, but it has been a flop with voters of all ages. Following the budget backlash, support for One Nation has jumped 4 percentage points to 31% since the pre-budget poll a month ago. And now from page 4, Samia Elanbi writes, the Victorian government will give the state's anti-corruption watchdog greater powers to investigate graft on its $100 billion infrastructure program after Premier Jacinta Allan caved in to pressure to probe union misconduct on construction sites. But the new laws will not be introduced until late 2027, a year after the November 28 state election and more than 3 years after the Australian Financial Review and The Age revealed widespread criminality and corruption on government projects in Victoria. Allan, on Monday, announced Labor would give the independent, broad-based anti-corruption commission so-called follow-the-money powers, which would apply retrospectively and lower the threshold of what constitutes corrupt conduct in what she described as the biggest overhaul to IBAC since it was established 15 years ago. I'm no longer satisfied that IBAC has the powers it needs to do its job in full, Allan said. These changes will see IBAC as a fit-for-purpose agency, as an integrity system here in Victoria that further ensures that corruption has no place in this state. A report published by the Parliament's Integrity and Oversight Committee in December called for IBAC to be given powers to investigate third-party officials or subcontractors accused of misappropriating public funds. Currently, the Commission can only investigate the conduct of those with direct links to public office. Allan has been criticised for her handling of corruption and criminality on the government's Big Build projects, which barrister Geoffrey Watson, SC, has estimated cost taxpayers $15 billion. In March, the government abandoned a vote on wide-ranging justice laws to avoid giving IBAC such powers after the Greens, Coalition and crossbench MPs teamed up to pass amendments. After Allan's announcement on Monday, one Labor MP said the polls must be really bad to prompt such a response. This is a deflection of historic proportions, the MP said, on condition of anonymity to discuss internal party matters. Anything short of a royal commission is not good enough. Daniel Andrews and Tim Pallas handed over a monopoly to the two thugs disguised as unionism, who then used that monopoly cartel power at the expense of taxpayers. The Parliamentary Committee in December called for the government to overhaul IBAC's legislative framework. Allan was legally required to respond within 6 months. The government said it would establish an expert reference group to make further recommendations on the changes. The group will provide its report by May next year and legislation will be introduced by the end of that year if Labor is re-elected. Under the proposed reforms, the definition of corrupt conduct, which currently must constitute a criminal act, will be broadened to allow IBAC to probe breaches of codes of conduct, maladministration linked to favouritism and conduct that undermines integrity or public trust in institutions. IBAC welcomed the government's announcement and said it would review its response in full once it was tabled in State Parliament on Tuesday. Transparency International Australia's chief executive, Clancy Moore, said that although the proposed changes were important, they did not take away the government's responsibility to establish a royal commission into corruption on construction sites. Opposition leader Jess Wilson said if these powers are needed, they should start now. Instead, Jacinta Allen is asking Victorians to wait at least another 18 months while the cover-up continues and taxpayers continue to be rorted. That piece came from pages 1 and 4, and Labor bets it can win back fleeing voters.
1: This article will be on pages 15 and 17. Directors forced KPMG to reopen probe by Edmund Tadros and Yannick Drakovsky. KPMG commissioned an independent investigation into allegations that ultimately led to the departure of its chief executive only after the intervention of three independent directors, including former New South Wales Premier Mike Baird, who subsequently quit the board. The firm had largely refused to commission a new investigation into the complaints made by a former audit executive that KPMG staff had misused client data after two reviews cleared the firm of wrongdoing. Baird and two other independent directors who remain at the firm, Jane Hemstrich and Patty Akapiatz, demanded the third review after being provided more details about the allegations that made it clear the earlier findings, including a probe by Ashurst, were inadequate. The directors offered to meet the complainant last year, but were blocked because KPMG refused to provide the former employee with legal protections that are normally afforded whistleblowers, according to multiple people briefed on the matter who requested anonymity. Baird, unhappy with the lack of definitive action and lacking the capacity to continue in a role being restructured to require meetings in Singapore, left the board before a new investigation by Allens was commissioned late last year. Baird, Hemstrich and Akapiatz declined to comment. The new details of how the third investigation, which finally found that the firm had been at fault and had used confidential client data to win work from other customers, provide a glimpse into the inner workings at KPMG as it sought to protect itself and staff from the fallout of the claims. The whistleblower's allegations, first formally made in May 2024, have upended the firm and led to the abrupt resignations of KPMG Chief Executive Andrew Yates and Head of Audit Julian McPherson on Friday. I'm reading on page 17. It has also triggered a public hearing into the matter of June the 19th, while the Finance Department has threatened to ban the firm from winning further government work. KPMG declined to comment on the board's activities. The firm has previously promised to cooperate with the parliamentary inquiry and investigations being carried out by the Australian Securities and Investment Commission and the Tax Practitioners Board. Matters escalated on Monday when Lendlease suggested that it would end its 68-year audit relationship with KPMG after learning that one of the firm's auditors illicitly accessed its boardroom documents. KPMG is now scrambling to reinvestigate claims it has dismissed and played down for 2 years. On Friday, KPMG Chairman Martin Shepherd said the firm's initial treatment of the whistleblower and the investigation into their allegations fell short of expectations and lacked the necessary rigour. Shepherd also announced a reinvestigation of the whistleblower's claims, the fourth since 2024. This new probe will be conducted by the same law firm, Allens, and overseen by the same regional board members that had produced earlier findings dismissing most of the allegations. Allens is KPMG's law firm of choice for partner litigation and audit negligence work, and its investigation found most of the allegations were unsubstantiated or lacked evidence. The investigations have involved partners Christopher Kerrigan and Ross Drinnan. There is no suggestion that they have not carried out their roles professionally. The new investigation will be overseen by a subcommittee of KPMG's regional board led by Deputy Chairwoman Carmel Mortel, along with Hemstrich, Akapiatz and former SBS Chief Executive Michael Ebide. The first two investigations did not interview the whistleblower or request evidence from him, and he refused to participate in the third, which he described as a sham and choreographed to cover up issues. Ashurst and Allens declined to comment. Shepherd is the chairman of both KPMG and the regional board of the firm. He said on Friday that the new investigation was triggered by the discovery of a third major breach of client confidentiality, along with new information beyond the original allegations. The former audit executive turned whistleblower had alleged KPMG partners misused board papers from long-time Lendlease to win audits at Westpac and Dexus. He also alleged the firm used confidential information from Macquarie and Westpac to win other contracts. That article was headed Directors Force KPMG to Reopen Probe on pages 15 and 17.
0: Today's editorial comes from page 30. This is from the Australian Financial Review, and the heading is "The Smartest Guys in the Room Are Slow Learners." The PwC tax advice leak scandal should have been a wake-up call for the entire professional services industry. The obvious moral of the story was that ethical failures can have major reputational and financial ramifications for audit, accounting and management consulting firms guilty of shark practices. It beggars belief, therefore, that just 3 years after the wrongdoing at PwC, a fierce spotlight of media, political and regulatory attention has returned to the standards and practices across the sector. Another Big Four professional services firms, KPMG, has been caught out for failing to uphold basic business ethics. KPMG has admitted to using confidential private sector client information to win audit contracts from these clients' commercial competitors. Some of the so-called smartest guys in the room are clearly slow learners. The scrutiny of the PwC scandal by both the Treasury Review and a parliamentary inquiry extended to questioning the entire professional services industry structure. The concern was the lack of an overarching regulator for the Big Four firms, and whether by providing both consulting and auditing services to the same companies, these firms were at risk of conflicts of interest that might affect the quality of audits of company financial statements that are systemically important to the proper functioning of the economy. One worry was that the hard-charging, commercially-oriented culture among consultants who provide corporate strategic advice might clash with the sober, staid and highly regulated compliance work of auditors responsible for vetting the books. That's ironic now, given the turmoil over the ethical breaches in KPMG's audit practice. KPMG has now admitted to three instances of improperly using confidential client data to pitch for audit contracts, as claimed by an internal whistleblower. As professional services editor Edmund Tadros reports, KPMG sought to capitalise on PwC's reputational woes by going all in on auditing and taking market share from its embattled rival. It presented itself as an alternative high-integrity audit partner for disaffected former PwC clients such as Westpac. The firm's admission to using confidential client data to win that business has exposed the hypocrisy of its pitch. Equally hypocritical is KPMG's operation of a fair call whistleblower management service for major companies, including NAB, Wesfarmers and Energy Australia. Yet the firm's internal investigations into its own whistleblower's complaint downplayed and dismissed the allegations, findings that were then rubber-stamped by an external review. KPMG independent director and former New South Wales Premier Mike Baird's concern about the lack of rigour in the investigation was partly the reason he resigned from the firm's board. Chief Executive Andrew Yates and senior audit partner Julian McPherson resigned last Friday, taking responsibility for the admitted breach of confidentiality and mishandling of the whistleblower's complaint. But that belated attempt at accountability is unlikely to cauterise the damage to KPMG or quell renewed scrutiny of the industry as a whole. The whistleblower's allegations only entered the public domain after they complained to the parliamentary committee chaired by Labor Senator Deborah O'Neill, who also led the charge against the misconduct at PwC. The debate will resume over whether the traditional partnership model of professional service firms is fit for purpose because it incentivises partners to sweep problems under the carpet to avoid bad publicity, retain clients and keep profits flowing. There is an argument that a company board and executive management structure would improve independent oversight of these firms' sprawling partner divisions and ensure that the standard rules and regulations of transparent corporate governance apply. The egregious behaviour at PwC sparked discussions about loss of institutional trust and the possible need for greater regulation of the professional service firms. That discussion will now ramp up further after what's gone on at KPMG. The bigger question the misconduct raises is about the probity of the auditing of company accounts that plays a crucial role in maintaining investor confidence and market integrity. And that was our one and only editorial today from page 30. The smartest guys in the room are slow learners.
1: Wheat harvest set to drop by nearly 50%. This is on page 21 of the Financial Review. It's by Cecile Lefort. Australian farmers have drastically scaled back their wheat crops this year in a trend that threatens to worsen the country's cost of living crisis after soaring fuel and fertiliser prices from the Iran war and dry weather prompt growers to rethink the food staple. The three-month conflict in the Middle East and closure of the Strait of Hormuz have already triggered a huge shake-up in global agriculture and sent commodity markets into a spin. Rabobank is now forecasting oil prices could spike to an average of $120 a barrel in the coming months, up from about $70 before the conflict. The energy shock has directly hit the agricultural supply chain, driving up the costs of running machinery and the manufacturing of chemical fertilisers that farmers rely on to grow food. Vincent Cars, a commodity strategist at NAB, warned that Australia was more exposed from disruptions than other large grain-producing countries owing to its reliance on imports from the Middle East. The toll on local farming budgets this year is stark. Australian diesel prices are 35% higher than pre-conflict levels, while wholesale urea prices, a nitrogen fertiliser, have surged 70%, heavily inflated by soaring natural gas processing costs. Fuel and fertiliser make up nearly one-third of total expenses for crop farmers, which places a huge strain on baseline profitability, said Cars. For Australian growers, the combination of skyrocketing expenses and erratic weather has made planting a risky gamble. According to Rabobank, the total area dedicated to winter crops across Australia is expected to shrink by 8% this season, which is well below the five-year average and comes largely down to wheat, the staple ingredient behind everyday essentials such as bread and pasta. Australian wheat plantings are projected to plummet by 20.4% compared with last year. That's in line with a global trend, with farmers worldwide facing a squeeze on profit margins and higher costs. The global wheat markets are shifting from a well-supplied 2025 to a more constrained balance in 2026, driven by higher import costs, weaker profitability and emerging weather risks, said Vitor Pistoia, senior grains and oilseeds analyst at Rabobank. But the reduction in crop size is not hitting the country evenly, with weather conditions either compounding or easing the financial strain on farmers. On the east coast, a dry summer and autumn have left fields parched. Queensland's crop area is estimated to plunge by nearly 35%, and New South Wales is looking at a 29% drop. In contrast, Western Australia has had plenty of soil moisture, pushing its planted area to a record high. However, even where seeds are making it to the ground, total output is expected to drop significantly as farmers opt to use less of the expensive chemical fertilisers, which will mean a reduced crop yield. That article was on page 21, Wheat Harvest Set to Drop by Nearly 50% by Cecile Lefort.
0: And that completes our readings from The Australian and The Australian Financial Review for Tuesday the 2nd of June. I'm Dorothy Fletcher, and reading with me today was Caroline Milne. I was your panel operator, and Caroline and I did the editing. This program is produced in our Adelaide studios and can be heard regularly at this time here on Vision Australia Radio, VA Radio on digital, and online at varadio.org.

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6: Good afternoon to all our listeners and welcome to the Online Review for today, the 2nd of June, on Vision Australia Radio Network. My name is Gordon Verasombi and we're delighted that Lisa Scott is joining us for other articles. Marilyn Bednar has prepared today's program. Today's articles are compiled from some well-known and reputable online news and information sources from Australia and around the world. These are some of the items you can look forward to in the first half of the program. Victoria's anti-corruption watchdog IBAC, IBAC, to get extended powers. Tasmania's greyhound racing ban won't go to upper house vote until success assured, says the Premier. International Ebola cases climbing fast, but Australia won't impose travel restrictions. Thousands of baby green sea turtles head to the sea after successful egg relocation. For a first article, Victoria's anti-corruption watchdog IBAC to get extended powers. This article comes from the ABC on the 1st of June by state political reporter Rachel Eddy. Victorian Premier Jacinta Allan has announced follow-the-money powers for the state's anti-corruption watchdog. The change will allow the Independent Broad-Based Anti-Corruption Commission, known as IBAC, to pursue taxpayer funds through subcontracting arrangements and labour hire companies, such as those on construction sites. IBAC had itself called for the strengthened powers, as had the Parliamentary's Integrity and Oversight Committee. These are the most far-reaching overhaul of IBAC's powers since it was established in 2012, Ms. Allan said at a press conference on Monday afternoon. It will see IBAC as a fit-for-purpose agency as part of an integrity system here in Victoria. Ms. Allan has repeatedly battled scrutiny over Victoria's Big Build program, which has been infiltrated by bikies and dogged by corruption. Integrity expert Geoffrey Watson's report into the CFMEU estimated that $15 billion may have been lost to bad actors on taxpayer-funded construction sites, a figure that Ms. Allan has disputed as untested. The government on Monday gave in-principle support for the change, as well as an expanded definition of corrupt conduct. Let me be clear. I want the Follow the Money investigative powers to be retrospective, Ms. Allen said. IBAC should be able to examine recent allegations and also work alongside Victoria Police to ensure all criminal behaviour is investigated. Ms. Allen said she had always maintained a zero-tolerance position to criminal behaviours in the workplace. Allegations of corruption and illegal activity on big build worksites has been shocking. I am personally appalled by what has happened, she said. A reference group will be established to advise the government on establishing legislation. The reference group will provide advice by May next year. That article from the ABC of the 1st of June by Political Report.

June 1st, Tasmania's greyhound racing ban won't go to upper house vote until success is assured. Tasmanian Premier Jeremy Rockliffe has told a budget estimates hearing that the bill to end the state's greyhound industry will not return to the upper house until a successful vote is guaranteed. Government MP Marcus Vermey used the hearing to ask the Premier to outline the government's plan for phasing out the industry. Mr. Rockliffe told the committee the best way to phase out the industry is through the legislation that passed the state's lower house of parliament in December. The bill still needs to pass through the Legislative Council, known as the upper house. We want this achieved in an ordinary fashion and transition with strong animal welfare protections and certainty in compensation for participants, Mr. Rockliffe said. It's disappointing that we do not have the certainty that the legislation will pass the Legislative Council. We will not progress the bill until we know it will pass. Mr. Rockliffe said the government would work with those in the upper house to address their concerns, calling on Labor to change its opposition to a ban on the sport. It's very disappointing that Labor continue to block the ban, but we're committed to assisting participants and maximising animal welfare, the Premier said. The Legislative Council is currently composed of 2 Labor members, 9 independents, 3 Liberals and 1 Tasmanian Greens member. Plans to phase out the greyhound industry by 2029 were announced following last year's snap election as the government sought the support of a mostly progressive crossbench to stay in power. The Legislative Council started debating the bill in April, but the government pulled it when it appeared not to have enough support to pass. Mr. Rockliffe then requested a parliamentary committee to conduct a second inquiry to examine concerns raised by upper house members. The request was rejected last month, with the committee stating the concerns need to be addressed by the government. Government announces support scheme for industry. Mr. Rockliffe also used his budget estimates answer to announce a support scheme for racing participants, designed to be a step towards the phase-out whilst the government waits for legislative success. This scheme will be designed to provide certainty and will ensure that those who wish to exit the industry can do so in a way that assists their transition and protects animal welfare, Mr. Rockliffe told the committee. This is an interim step as we work through the passage of the Greyhound Racing Legislation Amendments Phasing Out Reform Bill. Racing Minister Jane Howlett said the scheme would allow participants to access tailored support, including compensation. The scheme will be developed in consultation with stakeholders over the coming weeks to ensure it meets the needs of participants and supports the best outcomes for greyhounds, she said. Ms. Howlett said the scheme will operate alongside the work of the Joint Standing Committee on Greyhound Racing Transition. Both Ms. Howlett and Mr. Rockliffe stressed that without legislative change, there's no long-term certainty for the greyhound racing industry or a mechanism for broader compensation. Mr. Rockliffe has previously said that TAS Racing funding for the greyhound industry will run out in 2029, regardless of whether a ban is legislated. Greyhounds Tasmania has been contacted for comment. RSPCA Tasmania Welcome Scheme. RSPCA Tasmania has welcomed the announcement, describing the support scheme as a proportionate, animal welfare-focused approach to the phase-out. Head of RSPCA Tasmania, Andrea Dawkins, said the scheme was the right framework. Minister Howlett has made a considered decision to support industry participants through this new support scheme while keeping animal welfare and the Tasmanian taxpayer front of mind, she said. Ms. Dawkins said the organisation noted the voluntary nature of the scheme. Participation in greyhound racing is a commercial choice, not a public utility, and support schemes in comparable transitions internationally have been structured as a fair and dignified exit pathway, not as a reward for resistance to reform, she said. And that was Tasmania's greyhound racing ban won't go to upper house vote until success is assured, the Premier says. It came from the ABC.

0: on June the 1st was written by Sophie Jaggers.
1: And also from the ABC on the 1st of June by the National Health Reporter, Stephanie Dalzell, and the Specialist Reporting Team's Paige Coburn. International Ebola cases climbing fast, but Australia won't impose travel restrictions. The federal government will not impose border restrictions on travellers from Ebola-stricken countries, despite new suspected cases in Italy and Brazil, as the worsening outbreak prompts other countries to take action to try to minimise the spread of the disease. Health Minister Mark Butler said while suspected case numbers and deaths were climbing very fast, at this stage Australia had no plans to impose travel restrictions or quarantine requirements from other affected countries. "I'm taking very regular advice about this. This is a deeply concerning outbreak," Mr. Butler said. As authorities around the world mobilise to stem the spread of the disease, there are many complicating factors at play. There is no approved vaccine or treatment for this strain of Ebola virus, and it's originated in a country where active conflict hampers infection control. What is Ebola? Ebola is a group of severe infectious diseases which can cause an excessive inflammatory response and tissue damage. On average, about half of the people with the Ebola disease die. Ebola is caused by a species of orthobola viruses which were first identified in 1976, with three species causing large outbreaks. These are Zaire Ebola virus, known as the Ebola virus, Sudan virus and the current outbreak, Bundibugyo virus, which originated in the Democratic Republic of the Congo, known as DRC. Ebola is a zoonotic disease, meaning it spreads between animals and humans, and in this case, scientists believe fruit bats are involved in the spread, but it can also infect primates. Human contact can also occur through hunting and eating animal meat. Initial symptoms can include fever and headache, but as the disease progresses, it can cause bleeding from body parts like the nose and eyes. While there are vaccines and treatments for the Zaire Ebola virus, crucially, there are none for the Sudan virus or the Bundibugyo virus. Paul Griffin, infectious diseases physician and clinical microbiologist at the University of Queensland, said while some products are in development, there are additional challenges with this latest outbreak. Ebola vaccines are an incredibly difficult thing to develop, not in terms of technology required, but because if the area affected and the fact that there just isn't a very large market or need in a global sense for a vaccine for this infection, Professor Griffin said. How does Ebola spread? Ebola doesn't spread through the air like COVID. Instead, people can contract Ebola through contact with the blood, organs, or other bodily fluids of an infected animal. The virus can then spread from person to person if broken skin or the mucous membranes in their mouth, nose or eyes come into contact with blood or body fluids like urine, sweat and vomit from an infected person even after they have died. Healthcare workers have frequently been infected when treating patients with Ebola disease, while burial ceremonies that involve direct touching of the victim's body is another driver of the transmission. Professor Griffin said while Ebola is very deadly, it does not spread as fast as viruses like COVID. When a disease is more severe, so that people who are infected are obviously unwell and not able to move around, it therefore makes it harder for something to spread around, he said. What's happening in Africa? So far, much of the focus of the outbreak has been on Africa. Last month, the World Health Organization, known as WHO, declared a public health emergency of international concern in the DRC and Uganda, but said the outbreak did not meet the criteria for a pandemic emergency. WHO reported more than 900 suspected cases and more than 220 likely Ebola-related deaths in the DRC, where persistent violence has hampered an effective public health response. There have also been a handful of cases in Uganda. Despite this, the DRC has just celebrated the recovery of four Ebola patients who are the first to be discharged in the current outbreak. The chief of the WHO said the survivors prove that the outbreak can be stopped, stressing that early detection was crucial. What about Brazil and Italy? Health authorities in Brazil have identified two suspected Ebola infections in two of the country's biggest cities, São Paulo and Rio de Janeiro. In São Paulo, a man from the DRC presented with a fever, and in Rio, the suspected Ebola patient had recently travelled to Uganda. Brazil's health ministry said the patient in São Paulo had been intubated and his condition was serious. In Italy, protocols for a suspected case of Ebola were triggered in Sardinia's capital, Cagliari, as a symptomatic patient was admitted to hospital after returning from Congo, local newspaper Il Sol 24 Ore reported on Sunday. If confirmed, these cases would be the first known infections outside Africa since the outbreak began. If we see confirmed cases outside of the region, that will change the assessment of risk on a global scale and certainly mean that it's something that we need to consider escalating strategies here in Australia as well if those cases are confirmed, Professor Griffin said. The risk will remain low for us if we do see cases in other countries that will obviously have to be assessed carefully. Which countries are implementing travel restrictions? Several countries have moved to implement travel restrictions or border controls to try to stop the virus spreading. The United States has enhanced public health screening and traveler monitoring, including entry restrictions on non-US passport holders if they have been in Uganda, DRC, or South Sudan in the previous 21 days. In Canada, residents from the DRC, Uganda, and South Sudan are banned from entering the country for 90 days, while citizens, permanent residents, or foreign nationals who have been infected areas who do not have symptoms have to quarantine for 21 days. Other countries like India and Mexico have also announced enhanced screening measures and surveillance at airports. The WHO does not recommend any travel restrictions or active screening at non-affected countries that do not share borders with affected countries. What are Australian authorities doing? Australian authorities have not announced any travel restrictions or quarantine measures yet, but Mr. Butler said the government was poised for action if advice changed. In Australia, we're monitoring this very closely. We're taking advice from the Centre for Disease Control, he said. We have long-standing biosecurity protocols around listed diseases, particularly Ebola. Professor Griffin said, given the global risk was low, Australia's approach made sense. We've got an excellent health and public health system with protocols in place to recognise even suspected cases early, isolate and test them, he said. But of course, if we don't do more to control it at the source, that risk may well change in the future. And so it highlights why we need to act to make sure that appropriate resources are invested. That article from the ABC on the 1st of June by National Health reporter Stephanie Dalzell and the Special Reporting Team's Paige Coburn, international Ebola cases climbing fast, but Australia won't impose travel restrictions.
0: Staying with the ABC of June 1st, thousands of baby green sea turtles head to sea after successful egg relocation. More than 9,100 northern Great Barrier Reef green sea turtle hatchlings have begun their journey to sea after a project relocating eggs between two islands achieved promising results. It's the second time eggs have been moved from Rain Island to Sir Charles Hardy Island, about 600 kilometres north of Cairns in the northeast Coral Sea, in an attempt to boost hatching numbers and produce more males. Queensland Parks and Wildlife Service Senior Project Officer Catherine Robertson said the latest results were encouraging. Of those eggs, 82% of them hatched, and the hatchlings made it to the water, she said. A fantastic outcome. Rain Island, a tiny coral cay, is the world's largest nesting site for 90% of the endangered species, and it can attract up to 100,000 nesting females in a year. However, rising sea levels, warming temperatures and climate change have created major threats at the rookery. The turtle eggs are being destroyed by higher sea levels, and rising tides are creating steep slopes that hatchlings struggle to climb, which can cause them to flip and sometimes die. Sand temperature also affects the sex of the hatchlings, with warmer sand meaning fewer males. The population is almost entirely female, Ms. Robertson said. So there's not going to be enough males coming through to actually sustain this population into the future. During the first relocation trial in 2024, teams moved 3,000 eggs from 38 nests, with 70% of them successfully hatching. This summer, researchers dramatically expanded the program, moving almost 9,000 eggs from more than 100 nests. The eggs were carefully collected by researchers on Rain Island before being placed into oxygen-free vacuum-sealed bags, temporarily pausing their development. Teams then took the eggs about 80 kilometres by boat to Sir Charles Hardy Island, where they were reburied beneath a custom shade structure. It lowered sand temperatures by about 1.5 degrees Celsius, helping create conditions to produce some male hatchlings. The work is part of the Rain Island Recovery Project, which has run for more than a decade to improve the future of the green turtle population. Protecting culture and environment. Sir Charles Hardy is in Wutati country, which Rain Island spans both Wutati and Meriam countries. Meriam Nation Elder Fallon Parsi, who's the chair of Mayor Gedam Le Corporation, said the project was helping protect a species deeply connected to culture and identity that held a special significance across Torres Strait communities. Turtles for Indigenous people are very significant and spiritual, he said. Where I come from, it's our totem. Mr. Parsi said the project showed the value of combining traditional knowledge with scientific research, as traditional owners had long noticed a decline in male hatchlings. When things happen like this, it hurts me and my people, he said. The true knowledge has got to be shared between traditional knowledge and Western science. Wutati Tribal Elder Chair Johnson Chippendale said traditional owners spent years working with scientists to find solutions. Mr. Chippendale said protecting turtles meant protecting future generations. It's really about saving the species, he said. Looking beyond hatching success. James Cook University researcher Caitlin Smith said the success rate of the hatchlings was in line with other healthy nesting beaches. Hatching success from those relocated clutches is phenomenal, she said. Dr. Smith is also leading separate but similar research for loggerhead turtles at a key rookery near Bundaberg. Her project is now examining whether successfully relocated hatchlings are as physically fit as turtles produced in nests left untouched. Dr. Smith said research in Indonesia found that while nest relocation was crucial for protecting sea turtle eggs, it could reduce the fitness of new turtles. Her team has created what they call a Turtle Olympics, measuring size, swimming ability, and crawling speed, alongside other factors, to better understand their chances of surviving long term. Results are not yet available, but she said producing more hatchlings was only one piece of the puzzle. We also need to be thinking about the quality of the hatchlings as well, she said. If we're not producing a lot of hatchlings, we need to know they're the best possible hatchlings for the population. That article was Thousands of Baby Green Sea Turtles Head to Sea After Successful Egg Relocation. It came from the ABC on June the 1st and was by Roseanne Maloney.
1: And from Deutsche Welle, the 31st of May, by Astrid Prange de Oliveira, Brazil is set to cut into China's rare earths dominance. There is a new rush of resources taking shape in Brazil, but this time it's not about gold, coffee, or rubber. Instead, the focus is on gold of the artificial intelligence and renewable energy era, rare earths. The next big rare earth projects in the world will be in Brazil, the geologist Andrew Tunks, CEO of the Australian mining company Meteoric Resources, told Deutsche Welle. "I don't know how long it will take," Tunks said, "but I think in time Brazil will compete with China." Meteoric is investing heavily in rare earth mining in Brazil. Its so-called Caldeira project, located in the state of Minas Gerais, is believed to be the world's largest ionic clay deposit. Ionic clay deposits are among the most important sources of medium and heavy rare earths, such as dysprosium and terbium, which are essential for high-performance magnets used in wind turbines and electric vehicles. The rush for rare earth reserves. According to an International Energy Agency, IEA, demand for magnet rare earth elements, neodymium, praseodymium, dysprosium and terbium, has doubled since 2015 and is set to expand further by a third by 2030 under today's policy settings, thanks to growing electrification and the rapid deployment of new energy technologies such as EVs and wind turbines. The IEA says growing demand for automation, robotics, and digital technologies will further boost the need for rare earths, which are essential for electric vehicles, AI data centers, and advanced robotics. Brazil holds the world's second largest rare earth reserves after China, with estimated deposits of around 21 million tons. China remains far ahead, topping the global ranking with 44 million tons. Rising global demand for rare earths has triggered an explosion in mining applications at Brazil's National Mining Agency, ANM. There are currently 2,758 projects under consideration. For comparison, just over 250 applications for rare earth mining were filed in Brazil between 1975 and 2020. Between 2023 and 2024 alone, that number surged to 1,662. U.S. company takes over Brazilian mine. Brazil's new gold rush is also being felt on the stock market. Share prices of companies investing in rare earth mining in the country have soared. Over the past 12 months, stocks in Meteoric, Australia, Resorso Strategic Metals, Canada, Appia Rare Earths and Uranium Core, Canada, and USA Rare Earths, US, have risen between 65% and 122%. In April, USA Rare Earths acquired Brazil's only active rare earth mine from the Brazilian mining company Serra Verde Minatu in the state of Goiás for $2.8 billion or 2.4 billion euros. Serra Verde's Pele Ema mine is one-of-a-kind asset and the only producer outside Asia capable of supplying all four magnetic rare earths at scale, CEO Barbara Humpton said after the takeover. She pointed to the mine's strategic importance, highlighted by a 15-year supply agreement with several U.S. government agencies. According to the German-Brazilian Chamber of Industry and Commerce in Sao Paulo, German companies are still only selectively involved in rare materials extraction in Brazil. Germany is nevertheless seeking to expand its partnerships with Brazil in areas such as critical minerals, energy transition, green industry, and supply chain security, Bruno Vath-Varpelon, head of the business development at the chamber, told Deutsche Welle. Can Brazil compete with China? Serra Verde remains an exception in Brazil's rare earth sector. Unlike China, Brazil has so far largely limited itself to exporting raw materials instead of processing and refining them domestically. According to the International Energy Agency, China now accounts for more than 90% of global rare earth refining capacity. It also dominates the production of permanent magnets, holding a market share of around 95%. The electronics industry felt the impact of the dependence last year after China imposed export controls on rare earths during its tariff dispute with US President Donald Trump. Supply shortages followed. Brazil, also with other resource-rich countries such as India, Vietnam, Sweden and Norway, now wants to build its own rare earth value chains. But Meteoric CEO Andrew Tunks says it will take time. Brazil could become competitive relatively quickly in mining, Tunks said. But when it comes to manufacturing, it will still take some time. That article from Deutsche Welle, May the 31st, by Astrid Prange de Oliveira. Brazil is set to cut into China's rare earths dominance. On Vision Australia Radio, you're listening to Gordon and Lisa with the online review for today, the 2nd of June. We'll return after these messages from our sponsors.
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1: Welcome back to Vision Australia Radio with our online review with Gordon and Lisa. Coming up in the second half of the program, Space Race, while Portugal is reaching for the stars. Trump fears realized over World Cup tickets as country goes to new lengths to fill stadiums. Film funding bill to support blockbusters made in Germany, and there's more. Our next article comes from Deutsche Welle, 31st of May. Space Race, while Portugal is reaching for the stars. Imagine rockets being launched from the Azores, an archipelago out in the Atlantic Ocean, carrying Portuguese-built satellites into space, and then picture reusable space capsules returning to base. While this may sound like a rather futuristic scenario, elements of it could soon become reality. Portugal, after all, is working hard to become a space-faring nation with the help of its many highly skilled engineers and EU cooperation. Portugal has modernized considerably over the past 20 years, Portuguese Space Agency President Ricardo Conde tells Deutsche Welle. Our universities produce outstanding engineers. We have created human capital that we can build on. Conde, whose agency was founded in 2019, says about 80 different companies now employ some 2,000 highly qualified workers across Portugal's space industry. It generated a turnover of €200 million, the equivalent of $232.5 million last year, according to Conde, with even greater productivity expected this year. This is because we hold another trump card, the Azores, Conde says. Indeed, Portugal is presently building a space port on the sleepy Azores island of Santa Maria. This will be a great deal, Ivo Vieira of space industry group AED Cluster Portugal told Deutsche Welle. The European Space Rider space plane is even slated to land there in 2028. It will float down on huge parachutes and land right beside the old runway, which was once built by the Americans during World War II and is now barely ever used. Viera says a rocket launch is planned for 2030, which will send a South Korean satellite into orbit. Several satellite communication antennas are already in operation on the island, he adds. Will Portugal seek to rival US spaceports? Is Portugal in the process of establishing its own very own Cape Canaveral? Not exactly. Bruno Cavallo of spaceport operator ASC says it will not rival the vast US rocket launch site. It is much smaller and more of an addition to the European Kourou spaceport in French Guiana, Cavallo explains. We will be a cost-effective launch site for smaller rockets with smaller satellites within the AU, which is strategically important. The spaceport's remote location in the Atlantic also means spacecrafts can land safely in the ocean without posing a potential danger to anyone. 35 people will work at the spaceport once everything is set up and ready. This makes a far smaller and cheaper operation than US launch sites. Cavallo also wants the site to tap into local resources and hopes it could strengthen the local economy. Maybe we can bring back young people who've left the island. The first Azores spacecraft landing could take place later this year. Portuguese authorities have approved the first EU splashdown for the Phoenix 2.1 transport space capsule. Matt Oliveira of the ATMOS Space Cargo tells Deutsche Welle. Oliveira, co-founder of the German space logistics firm, aims to deliver satellites to orbit at low cost using reusable capsules. She jokingly describes her venture as the FedEx of space. For now, transporters are sent into space using SpaceX, though that could change, says Oliveira, as we're in talks with European companies. The plan is for spacecraft to land in the Atlantic near the Azores island of Santa Maria, with the ASC spaceport facilitating logistics and coordinating with the local authorities, which is ideal for us. Portugal's compact satellites. What is still missing are satellites. Three Portuguese centres are developing them, says Ricardo Conde. One is the CEIIA consortium in Porto in the north. Another is the Open Cosmos multinational at the University of Coimbra in the centre of Portugal, and a third based in Lisbon, which mainly builds satellites in collaboration with the armed forces. They are small and used for commercial, military, and mixed applications such as communications, earth and ocean observation, and most recently, fighting wildfires. CEIIA, which also develops mobility and aircraft technology, is already making big progress. We entered the space sector in 2018, Andre Dias, who is responsible for the consortium's downstream division, tells Deutsche Welle. Our aim is to develop an industry for high-resolution satellites. To achieve this, a research and development facility will be established in Portugal's north near the city of Guimarães to partner with the city and local university there, as we want to increase our production capacity by a factor of 4 or 5. CEIIA has the capacity to build 4 civilian satellites weighing up to 500 kilograms, roughly 1,100 pounds, every year, says Dias. He adds that demand is growing steadily and expanding capacity could open the door to more international contracts. One can see decentralization playing out between the large European space nations like Germany and France and smaller countries such as Portugal. So what we are seeing is a kind of democratization of space travel, Dias says. We are specializing in small satellites that cost between 20 and 30 million euro, not the big ones, and can cost up to 500 million euro. While aiming to build compact units, the Portuguese Space Agency's plans are anything but modest. We will have 30 satellites in space by 2030, some of them in collaboration with Spain, Conde tell Deutsche Welle. We want to bring international players to Portugal to work with them and are building on European initiatives. This also applies to the military sector, he adds, which is becoming increasingly important. That article from Deutsche Welle for 31st of May, Space Race, while Portugal is reaching for the stars.
0: From the New Daily with AAP on June 1st, returned Tony Abbott has surging One Nation in his sights. New Liberal Party President Tony Abbott has vowed to woo voters back to the coalition, saying it's the government that Australia so desperately needs. Abbott, who was Prime Minister from 2013 to 2015, said his return to politics would help opposition leader Angus Taylor turn things around. Our party has been at a low ebb, but I think I can help persuade the Australian people that we are fair dinkum about abolishing net zero, scrapping the toxic taxes, and ending mass migration because the last government to do any of that was actually mine, he told Nine's Today on Monday. It's so important that we persuade people the only way to make things better is to have a government that's actually capable of making a difference. My job is to ensure that as far as is humanly possible, all of us are focused on getting rid of an absolutely terrible government, the worst government in living memory. Abbott's comments come after a poll on Monday showed One Nation has leapfrogged Labor to become the country's most popular political party as the coalition slipped further. The Redbridge Group Accent Research poll, published by the Australian Financial Review, had support for One Nation at 31% compared to Labor at 28% and the coalition on 20%. That was a rise of 4 points in favour of One Nation. Labor's primary vote was down 3 points and the coalition down 2 since the last survey a month ago. Support for the Greens dipped 1 point to 12% and backing for the other category of parties rose 2 points to 9%. Labor leader Anthony Albanese remains preferred Prime Minister on the latest numbers with 31% support. One Nation leader Pauline Hanson has 25% and Taylor 14%. Hanson also has the most favourable position of any of the three with a net favourability rating, her approval minus her disapproval of 0. Albanese is on minus 19, while Taylor and Nationals leader Matt Canavan are both on minus 4. Hanson said she was shocked by the poll numbers but believed she was up for the job and had the ability to be Prime Minister. I want change for the country. I want people to feel that they've, you know, got some hope for the future, she told the ABC. At the moment, I'm head of the party. I'm leader of the party. Would I be able to do the job? Well, I believe that I could. I do believe I have the ability, but it's another year and a half outside of an election. Hanson has not ruled out leaving the Senate to run for a lower house seat at the next federal election. Asked if she could properly represent all voters given her brand of politics, which has been labelled racist by some, Hanson said she was focused on a unified national identity. I can be a Prime Minister for all those who want to be Australians, she told Sydney radio station 2GB. I expect people, if you're here in this country and you want to become Australian, then you be Australian and you actually assimilate. Abbott refused to criticise his Conservative rival, despite the bruising numbers for the coalition. I'm not disparaging someone who's been around and has shown a lot of resilience and consistency over the years, he told Today. But I do believe that the strong Liberal National Coalition has proven again and again that we are capable of giving Australia the good government our country so desperately needs. He said he wasn't too excited by the most recent poll. Obviously, we're in a degree of competition with other parties and voices on the centre-right. But in the end, our opponent, our enemy, if you like, is a really bad Labor government, a really bad green-left Labor government, which in its budget has led an assault on aspiration and wealth creation, he said. Abbott said he would help persuade voters back to the coalition and vowed to be vocal in his new political role. The party president is the organisation leader, not the political leader. But I don't think that that's ever been a party president who's taken a vow of silence, and I'm certainly not going to start, he told the ABC. That article, returned Tony Abbott has surging One Nation in its sights, came from the New Daily on June the 1st with AAP.
1: And coming from the news.com.au on the 1st of June by Harvey Constable, Grammy-winning US artist Macy Gray rumoured as headline pre-game act for MCG NFL game. A major US act is rumoured to be the one to perform at the NFL season opener at the MCG in September. Macy Gray is the artist expected to provide the pre-game entertainment ahead of the marquee game, according to Melbourne's 101.9 The Fox host and former AFL superstar Brendan Favola. Favola revealed he was sent a DM as part of a regular segment on Fifi, Fev and Nick show. Fev's DMs were an anonymous texter involved in the MCG suggested I Try singer would headline the September the 11th spectacle. I've just been told that Macy Gray will perform at the MCG for the opening of the NFL season, Favola said. It comes after the singer, whose I Try went to number one in Australia and New Zealand in 1999, announced a 21-show Aussie tour kicking off with her September 11th Hamer Hall date in Melbourne. But Favola's co-host asked if she was a big enough artist for the spectacle, which is expected to draw a capacity crowd at the MCG as the San Francisco 49ers face the LA Rams. It's okay, I just think you'd get a bigger star, Fifi said. She's huge in America, superstar. She was on The Masked Singer, bro, Favola replied. As the producer played one of her other hit songs, Still, host Nick said, oh yeah, just gets you in the mood for gridiron. It's got me all fired up for the NFL. Gray, 58, appeared on The Masked Singer Australia in 2021 as Atlantis and infamously refused to leave the show after being voted off. Macy Gray had such passion for The Masked Singer Australia that she was told that she had to leave the show, which you saw last night. She refused to leave the show, comedian Dave Hughes said on his two-day FM show at the time. She said, no, I'm continuing in the show. And there had to be some discussion, which went for quite a while, as, no, you have to leave. She said, no, I'm not leaving. She was very gracious on air, a real professional, but off air, wanted to stay. That article from news.com.au on the 1st of June by Harvey Constable, Grammy-winning US artist Macy Gray, rumoured as headline pre-game act for the MCG NFL game.
0: 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This comes from news.com.au on June the 1st. The Star Sydney has been fined $10 million for letting gamblers sit playing for 36 hours straight, allowing banned punters back into the gaming floor and converting casino reward points to cash. The New South Wales Independent Casino Commission issued the fine on Monday and ordered the casino to set aside $5 million to beef up potential money laundering and terrorism funding monitoring. While these disciplinary matters are disappointing, we've seen considerable progress at the Star under their new leadership, NICC Chief Commissioner Philip Crawford said. Imposing these fines along with the enforceable undertaking reiterates the seriousness with which the NICC considers any breaches that leave customers vulnerable to gambling, harm or casinos vulnerable to criminal infiltration. The Independent Commission grouped rule violations at the casino into four groups, encompassing thousands of incidents. The Star Management self-reported some of the incidents on the back of its own ongoing overhaul. The casino operator has been fined $3 million for converting casino reward points into cash at least 1,898 times over a five-year period to November 2023. 9 times in 2024, the casino allowed an excluded patron to come back into the casino, which has resulted in a $500,000 fine. For letting people play longer than the laws allow in 2024 and 25, the casino has been fined $1.5 million. In many of these breaches, people gambled for more than 12 hours in a 24-hour period, and sometimes people sat gambling for more than 36 hours, the commission said. For systematic failures in financial crime risk monitoring, the operator will pay $5 million and has been ordered to set aside $5 million to upgrade detection technology. In some instances, the casino was found to have failed to properly assess a customer's risk of being involved with criminal activity, including money laundering and terrorism financing, Mr. Crawford said. The $5 million enforceable undertaking is the first time the Commission has used such powers. While we're optimistic about the Star's remediation progress, the casino's recent poor compliance history has also factored into the Commission's decision, Mr. Crawford said. The New South Wales Independent Casino Commission is separate to Liquor and Gaming New South Wales, and the Commission received evidence and referrals from the government department. Liquor and Gaming Regulation Director Dimitri Argeris said the agency undertook extensive investigations into a large number of non-compliance issues at the Star. In 2025, Star Entertainment shareholders accepted a $300 million takeover bid from US gaming giant Bally's Corporation and Australian publican Bruce Matheson. The two entities took a majority stake in the company. Star has been contacted for comment about Monday's fines. That article, Star Sydney fined $10 million by Independent Casino Commission, came from news.com.au website on June the 1st by Blair Jackson.
1: And coming from news.com.au on the 1st of June, Trump fears realised over Soccer World Cup tickets as country goes to new lengths to fill stadiums. World Cup tickets are being offered for free for the first time as fears stadiums will be left half-empty spooked footy bosses. Saudi Arabia's equivalent of the FA said it would hand out complimentary tickets to their supporters in America instead of forcing them to splash out up to £500 for a ticket, as exclusive reported by The Sun. The strategy mirrors last summer's Club World Cup, where FIFA was forced to offer tickets for free to fill grounds. The move comes amid US states taking FIFA to court over its failure to deliver the much-touted economic benefits of the summer's 48-nation footy bonanza. Announcing the scheme on Thursday, the oil state US embassy declared, "The countdown begins for the FIFA World Cup." On this occasion, Saudi Arabia is offering free tickets for the Saudi national team fans present in the US. "We wish our national team the best of luck as it represents the kingdom with pride, passion and the full force of a nation behind them." Saudi Arabia's fans can get a free ticket each if they have travelled to the US for the tournament. The country's fan group even declared, "Attendance is on you and the ticket is on us." The Saudis are ranked 61st in the world and are unlikely to progress beyond the group stage this year. The scheme is meant to incentivize fans to take a 13-hour flight from the Middle East to watch their team play Cape Verde, Uruguay and Spain in Group H. The Sun, on Sunday, understands that FIFA gave their blessing to the scheme as it will make stadiums appear more full. But, a source said, "The World Cup is the most prestigious sporting event on the planet. How sad that they can't even give away tickets." Tickets for Saudi Arabia's games are still being offered for as much as $3,000 or the equivalent of £2,230, but there are thousands of empty seats remaining. The Sun told Friday told on Friday how lawyers had accused FIFA of pushing up World Cup ticket prices by limiting supplies and switching categories. Three state attorney generals have launched legal bids into FIFA, and the US Congress has also raised concerns about potentially deceptive practices. Experts believe FIFA will have no choice but to slash prices in the days before the tournament begins to avoid the embarrassment of empty seats. It means more nations could end up offering tickets for free, especially those which do not have thousands of traveling fans. US President Donald Trump recently revealed he would not pay for tickets at FIFA's current prices. That article from news.com.au, June 1st, Trump fears realized over World Cup tickets as country goes to new lengths to fill stadiums.
0: From Deutsche Welle on May the 31st, film funding bill to support blockbusters made in Germany. With today's cabinet resolution, we're ensuring that the German film industry will become a global player in film production. Germany's culture and media minister, Wolfram Wiener, said on Wednesday. He described the coalition government's draft bill, which still needs to be voted on by Parliament, as a film booster. According to Wiener, never before has so much money been allocated to the domestic film industry. In fact, it will be almost double anything previously allocated, totaling 250 million euro or 291 million Australian dollars. Along with other funding programs, the government is reportedly committing more than 300 million euro to film productions. Additional funding from Germany's federal states is expected to be added to this total. That being said, government funding alone will not bring about major changes. That's why streaming services like Netflix, Amazon and Disney would be required under the bill to make investments on par with private and public German broadcasters. With nearly 84 million residents, the German market is the largest in Europe and has proven to be lucrative for all of these companies. The bill will require media companies to invest at least 8% of their revenue they earn from the subscriptions and advertising into the German film industry. The German Association of Private Media expects a revenue of 6.5 billion euro in 2026. Based on this forecast, streaming services and pay TV broadcasters would have to invest 520 million euro whether they want to or not. Our goal is for more film projects to come to Germany and Europe, said Finance Minister Lars Klingbeil. We want European content to be streamlined, and we support the work of independent producers, the centre-left Social Democratic Party politician added. And that article, Film Funding Bill to Support Blockbusters Made in Germany, came from Deutsche Welle on May 31st.
1: And from the Herald Sun, the 2nd of June, page 6, wine thief golfer now holed up in jail. This article is by Imran Ali. A wannabe pro golfer who stole fine wines from his employer, then sold them on, is now in a bunker with bars. Trevor Pyatt fleeced his employer, BAM Logistics of Dandenong South, in cahoots with storeman Delmate Tapatua, out of 39 bottles of $1,100 Hinchy Hill of Grace Shiraz, among other wines. On Monday in the county court, Payette was sentenced to 4 months jail to be followed by a 2-year community corrections order. Tapatua, who had a lesser role in the thefts, was placed on a 12-month good behavior undertaking. Ranked amateur golfer Payet, who had hopes of turning pro until court, pocketed $177,241 by selling his cash to wine merchants. Tapatua collected the bottles that were given a fake order label and delivered to Payet's house. Tapatua was paid up to $200 per delivery. That was wine chief, thief, golfer now holed up in jail. That brings us to the end of our online review program for today, the 2nd of June. My name is Gordon Virasoramy, and reading with me has been Lisa Scott. Our program has been prepared by Marilyn Bednar. Coming next is Afternoon Live, and some of our Victorian region listeners will go to their local newspaper readings.
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0: Well, hello and welcome again to Afternoon Live on Vision Australia Radio. Today is Tuesday, the 2nd of June, and the time is just on 2 minutes past 1 o'clock. My name is Marianne Maloney, and reading with me today is Carol English. Well, now that you've caught up with everything that's going on in the world with your morning paper rounds and the online review, it's time to relax and grab a cup of tea or coffee as we look at the lighter side of our news services over the next hour. And we've drawn our articles from papers and magazines across the country as well as other online services. Well, today we're off on a trip down memory lane. We're going to start with squash, which was a very popular sport last century, but it seems to be dying out these days. And do you remember the Furbies? And they didn't have an off switch. Well, they're on their comeback as well. And Steve Waterson prefers our language of the past as opposed to what's happening with it at the these days. But first, let's pop around the country and we'll start with Darwin. Has a maximum for the weather and it's 20-31 today and it's mostly sunny with light winds. Perfect weather. Perth, much more settled, 19 today, partly cloudy, high chance of showers about the northern suburbs, medium chance elsewhere, winds westerly becoming light in the evening. Adelaide, a maximum of 17, cloudy, very high chance of showers, damaging winds are possible, winds westerly 35 to 50 kilometres an hour. And Melbourne, also a maximum of 17 today, cloudy, very high chance of showers and the chance of a thunderstorm in the afternoon. Winds north to northwesterly, 25 to 40 kilometres an hour. So that's a bit windy as well. I think we must have Perth's leftover wind from the weekend. Well, with that, I'll hand you over to Carol to get us started on the day.
1: Thank you, Marianne, and hello everybody. I'm Carol English, and bang, bang, bang, that winter has arrived. As I drove in here today, all the deciduous trees bare, wind blowing a gale, and everybody's in puffer jackets. And so we just know that winter is here to stay for the next few months.
0: And all of those leaves were in our backyard.
1: All those leaves were in your backyard.
0: They were.
1: You get that broom out. Anyway, let's move on now and start with our first article. And as Marianne said, this one is about the game of squash. It comes from the Australian of the Weekend, and it's written by Will Seatham, and he calls it, "Kids don't even know what it is. Squash's fight for survival as funding takes a hit." Brimming with memorabilia and home to two beloved sweat-soaked courts, the sound of rubber reverberating off rackets will soon fall silent at the last remaining squash club on Sydney's Lower North Shore. For members of North's Squash Club, the grassroots gatekeepers of an age-old Australian sporting tradition, the demolition of its courts within the coming months is an outrage. For the game itself, a pastime enjoyed by millions during the 80s and 90s, and the maker of world-beating household names such as Michelle Martin and Jeff Hunt, it's more a sign of the times. Despite its inclusion in the Los Angeles 2028 Olympics, squash is struggling. Dwindling participation has marred the sport's once infallible legacy, with only an estimated 88,000 players left nationally, a roughly 90% drop from when numbers peaked at just over a million during its heyday. That decline coincides with the loss of more than half the country's largely privately owned facilities, which have fallen victim to insatiable property markets. Currently, only 1,700 courts remain across the nation. Former world number one,

is, she says. Every other sport is on council land. Squash has never been that. When somebody can build a block of units and make $1 million per unit, why wouldn't they do that? Reflecting on her junior playing days, Martin remembers a time when there was a squash court in every suburb and is grateful she had the opportunity to hone her skills against a hefty pool of young talent every Saturday. Nowadays, she says, there's just so few clubs. It impacts the growth of that sport and the ability to nurture talented players because they don't have enough competition locally. Martin, who's 59, and her two brothers, both former world number twos, grew up above their father's squash centre in Engadine in Sydney. In 1975, at age 8, she won her first championship while Australia's formidable roster of all-time greats dominated the world rankings. That same year, Jeff Hunt embarked on a 5-year stint as the top international seed, ending in 1980. Hunt won 178 of the 215 tournaments he contested and was elevated to legend status in the Sport Australian Hall of Fame in 2024. He joined Queen Beanne product Heather Mackay, who was honoured as a legend in 2000. Mackay, a 16-time British Open winner, widely considered one of the all-time greatest female players, boasts a 19-year undefeated streak between 1962 and 1981. She lost two matches, only two, in her entire professional career. Martin says Australia is nowhere near in contention at the moment, hinting at our gold medal hopes 2 years out from Los Angeles. There's still the love for the game there. When you have a lack of facilities, you have a lack of players. Squash Australia's chief executive, Robert Donoghue, agrees, acknowledging participation is not what it was in the 80s and the 90s, but says the game's Olympic platform has certainly helped. It's helped re-engage people who may not have played the sport for a period of time. I think every sport would love to see more funding available, he says. At the junior level, we're seeing quite a significant increase. Sports all have challenges around retaining and attracting new participants. Donoghue was also helpful. Squash could leverage the racket sport boom, referencing a wave of popularity surging in paddle and pickleball. Paddle participation increased by 50% last calendar year and continues to grow by 15% each month by month. Amid the so-called national and international resurgence, North's Squash Club, roughly 140 members, many of whom will be forced to hang up their rackets, have made desperate attempts to save their hallowed patch from its scheduled June demolition. They say that their club's own governing board, North Collective, failed to consult them when making an incontestable, financially motivated final decision to close down the facility in favour of a gym complex. North Squash President Barry Worth says the decision sends a contradictory message. I had a phone call from the CEO and he delivered the news to me. They followed with a letter that set out very clearly that the board's decision was unanimous and final. There was no consultation. We've been quite successful in getting more female members, and now the news is out that the courts are going to close, well, no one's going to want to come. It's very sad. That means there are absolutely zero courts on the Sydney Lower North Shore. Renovated just 2 years ago, the club has done about everything they could after submitting several petitions to local, state and federal members of parliament and the sports premier governing bodies. The 73-year-old says the bad decision raises serious questions about the responsible use of taxpayers' funds, citing the board's poor financial management and an accrued $30 million debt as the primary drivers behind the closure. Unsure whether his members could continue playing the game, he says the unavailability of squash courts is the main reason participation has dropped off. I think a lot of members might just stop playing squash, and I'm probably one of them, to be honest. A North Collective spokesman said they acknowledged the disappointment and emotions surrounding the move to close the courts, but stressed it was not a decision made lightly. It reflects the difficult balancing act required to ensure the long-term sustainability of the broader club
and its ability to continue investing in facilities and services that

0: support the evolving needs of the wider community, they said. North's collective is currently undertaking significant financial pressures and a high level of debt across the broader organisation. A spokesman for Federal Sports Minister Annika Wells said, as squash prepares for its Olympic debut at Los Angeles in 2028, the Australian government is investing in the future of the sport at every level, from grassroots participation programs through to supporting the nation's high-performance athletes. Ms. Martin sees things differently. Kids these days don't even know what squash is, she says. In 50 years, it's gone. It's gone from where it was to where it is now. But it's not through want of trying. It's been a lack of funding. Isn't that interesting? You know, with the hometown that I came from, squash courts were there, and I used to play a bit of squash. Isn't that interesting how it's changed?
1: Because we used to have it in our school curriculum. It was one of our sports we could choose. But it must still be big in the States if the States have
0: The Olympics. But yeah. See, this is true here. Where is it? The resurgence of the paddle participation and the pickleball.
1: Yes.
0: Yeah, that I suspect. Anyway, that came from, and a lovely photo here too of Michelle Martin, the former number one, with her racket in the hand. So that came from the Australian of the Weekend, and it was called Kids Don't Even Know What It Is, Squash's Fight for Survival as Funding Takes a Hit, and it was written by Will Seatham.
1: Now we go to The Age on the 31st of May. This is spread across pages 2 and 3, and it's titled, Is That a Furby? The 90s icon is back with a few special tunes, and it's written by Carl Waters, who's the city editor. On the ground floor of the Emporium shopping centre, a glass display case is filled with rows of tiny furry toys with pointy ears, lidded plastic eyes and yellow beaks. A shopper wanders past and peers at the display. Is that what I think it is? She asks. Is that a Furby? The beloved 90s toy is back as part of Furby's Chorus and Friends, an installation of Furbies for the Rising Festival. The Furbies have been programmed to perform a choreographed dance piece, moving and twitching to music every 15 minutes. It's obviously nostalgic for some age groups, but it's also just got this sort of uncanny valley fascination about it too, Hannah Fox, director of Rising, says. The original Furby was released in 1998 and became wildly popular. A small furry robot toy that could blink its eyes, spoke an imaginary language called Furbish, and could not be turned off. At the peak of the Furby hype, they were banned from flights because of concerns of potential interference with planes' computer systems, and by the National Security Agency in the United States to prevent the toys, which could record and repeat audio, from capturing confidential information. Furbies are riding a wave of 90s nostalgia, typified by the popular meme, Mum, what were you like in the 90s? Reflecting on a time of slap bracelets, Saturday morning cartoons, and boy bands. Jemima Whittacombe, senior curator of the National Communications Museum, which created the Furby Chorus, says there's a 30-year cycle for nostalgia. In the 90s, people looked back to the 60s, just as we look back to the 90s now. What we hear in the museum is people feel nostalgic for things they can touch and interact with in a physical way, she says. As our world becomes more and more complex and we're dealing with a lot of screen-based things and AI, there's this nostalgia for a time lost. The installation features Furbies from the 90s, but Furbies are now reaching a new generation after toy giant Hasbro re-released the Furbies 3 years ago to mark the 25th anniversary of the toy. The new Furbies have had a glow-up with Technicolor fur, glowing ears, and expanded range of interactions. Cameron Holman is the studio technician of NCM who led the creation of the Furby Chorus and says the museum deliberately chose to focus on original Furbies, putting a call out on social media to find them. It's a question of what people can relate to, but also Internally, the old school 1998 Furbies are just a beautiful mechanism, he says. They're all driven off one motor, which is quite elegant in design rather than the new digital ones. But it also makes them really fun and really easy to hack and control. Holman and his team took apart the donated Furbies and hacked them so that they could operate the toys in a synchronized way. Holman has experience in the field. When he was 5 years old, he received a green Furby with a blue mohawk as a gift. It went to God when Holman ripped it apart to discover how it operated. "I wasn't as good as putting them back together then," he says. Inspiration also came from the UK's Eurovision entry this year, Look Mum, No Computer, which also features Furbies. The electronic musician Sam Battle created and played a Furby organ made by gutting dozens of Furbies and wiring their individual sound-making circuit boards into a multi-tiered synthesizer. Many of the Furbies used in Melbourne's Furby Chorus were donated by Freddie Weir, 31, who got their first Furby when the toy came out in 1998. Weir, who is non-binary, started collecting Furbies again during Melbourne's COVID lockdowns and says they are queer icons of the indeterminate gender. "Furbies are generally something a little bit other," they say. "They're not really a cuddly toy. They're not really a robot. They're something in between." Weir also loves the 1990s nostalgia of the Furbies for what they say was simpler times, a sentiment that marketer Kate Forrester has been tapping into on social media with her posts on 90s culture in Melbourne, an era of wearing Sassenbide, Black Rats leggings and Seven Nightclub. Adidas and Nike have just signed on major people from that time as well, because nostalgia is this huge new movement, she says, and it is ultimately connection-based with something that we identify with. Dr. Lauren Rosewarne, Associate Professor at Melbourne University, says the nostalgia for the 90s has been going for a while, from the Oasis reunion to sitcoms like Friends and Seinfeld continuing to perform well in streaming services. Partly, this is about middle-aged folk idealising their youth, which is something that has happened throughout history. And partly, it's about selling this era to young people as an idealised decade filled with cool music and toys, she says. However, 90s nostalgia only goes so far. Hasbro has ensured the new generation of Furbies come with an off switch. And that was Is That a Furby? The 90s Icon is Back with a Few Special Tunes, written by Kara Waters and was published in The Age on the 31st of May.
0: Moving back now to The Australian, this article written by a regular columnist, Steve Waterson. And this is going back to, this one's about language. So, you know, Marianne just had Going Back with Toys. This is about language. And he's titled it Another Language. Consider this column officially dropped. It's funny how things that don't bother you for ages suddenly turn into little stones in the shoe of life. In Bunnings last week, I asked a staff member if he could direct me to the epoxy glues for ceramics, and don't mention this to Sally, please, unapresent, he said eagerly, aisle 7. Aha, it confirmed my suspicion that 100% is the new way of saying yes for those who consider the original word unpalatably brief. It belongs with US slangs that's a negatory instead of no, or a politician's formulation when asked to explain a broken promise. After deep reflection, I've changed my position. Instead of the shorter, more accurate, I lied. And far be it from me, after years of grueling, long-forgotten training in linguistics, to join the ranks of prescriptive grammarians who tell people how to speak and write. But that doesn't mean I have to curb my distaste for some of the irritations that assault ears and eyes. And look, I won't burden you with them all, but for starters, I work with somebody who not only begins every email with happy, whatever day it is, but agrees with things 110%, which he thinks conveys enthusiasm, but looks more to me like mathematical incontinence. Another colleague signals approval by simply replying, "This." The functional shift of verbs to nouns feels unnatural, and I'm not sure it adds anything to the language. That person is a punish to deal with. Let's find a solve for this problem. But can it be stopped? It's a big ask, and likely to end in an epic fail. Similarly, adjectives and adverbs become nouns, particularly in advertising slogans. Embrace amazing. Think different. And once one agency comes up with the idea, the others follow. Probably that's why they're called copywriters. I wish people who can't ride would stop telling me that this isn't their first rodeo. And while I enjoy receiving presents, I don't like being gifted because it's a reminder that I'm not. I could care less, or I couldn't care less. Maybe it should be I couldn't care fewer, as an offence against language and good taste. Put your hands together for sure was bad enough, but give it up for sure. Most of these quirks are fun. Older readers will remember chuckling at Alanis Morissette's song Ironic, where nothing, ironically, was ironic. It's like rainy ain't on your wedding day. Well, now, that's not irony. It's just bad luck. Unless, as been noted, you're marrying a weather forecaster who chose that day after consulting his charts. None of this matters, of course, until it actually obscures meaning. An editor friend points out that a Sydney newspaper reported last month that a radio star had dramatically dropped her $82 million legal proceedings against her ex-employer, when she had done no such thing. The article only made sense if you realised that dropped, in the young reporter's hip vocabulary, is a synonym for launched, as if he were describing the release of Taylor Swift's New Album, which Tay-Tay also dropped in April. But oh, tempora amores, however much we lament it, history and dictionaries highlight the fluidity of English, its mercurial openness to change and reinvention. Embrace new, it says. But we can put a fight for tradition. I've been reading the letters of Captain Cook and was struck by the elegance of his writing style. So while I can't rewind the clock for everyone, I can try to reintroduce some old-fashioned civility to my own discourse. Henceforth, please consider these columns signed with Cook's words in a 1776 letter to William Hodge, the artist on his second voyage. Believe me to be with great sincerity your most affectionate friend and humble servant. More graceful, I venture, than its modern equivalent of later dudes. It's true, isn't it? Language.
1: It is.
0: Changing every day. Is it for the better? Not for me.
1: No.
0: Anyway, that was Steve Waterson writing his regular column in the Australian Weekend, and it was of this weekend, and he called it Another Language. Consider this column officially dropped.
1: And now we go to the Herald Sun of the 31st of May, and it's an opinion column on page 65, and it's written by Susie O'Brien, who's a regular columnist that we look at, and it's titled, A CEO Left to His Own Resources. Ryan Breslow, chief executive of Bolt Financial, has done what millions of office workers suffering through mandatory resilience workshops have quietly fantasised about. He sacked his entire HR department, every last one of them. Breslow told the New York Times his HR team was creating problems that didn't exist and spent more time complaining than producing. The HR department helped people feel confident and empowered, Breslow said. This is not quite the same as, say, doing any work. To be fair, Bolt's generous policies, a four-day working week and unlimited annual leave, may not have created the most ruthlessly productive culture. When every week is already a short one and every holiday is endless, it takes a certain kind of determination to also find time to underperform. I wonder whether the departing team had to fill out their own interview forms. The roles were replaced by a leaner team focused purely on recruitment and support, sending a quiet shudder through HR professionals everywhere. It is admittedly a bit perplexing. How can any large organisation survive without people responsible for sending automated reminders to complete online training modules in cultural awareness and safe operation of small kitchen appliances? Who will schedule the unconscious bias webinar that 94% of staff who watch while checking their emails? Who will design the engagement survey whose results will be shared in a transparency session, then filed somewhere near the 2019 catering invoices? Forget the philosophical puzzle about trees falling in the forest. Does an organisation even exist if there's nobody on site with core competencies of thought leadership, talent acquisition, and synergy upskilling? To be clear, and I say this with complete sincerity and absolutely no awareness that my HR manager may read this, a genuinely good HR professional is remarkable. I know several. They are perceptive, fair-minded, and quietly indispensable. I mention this not at all because my pay review is in next month. But back to Brian Breslow and Bolt Financial. One hopes, for everyone's sake, his off-boarding paperwork was in order. Wait, won't they need an HR team for that? And that was A CEO Left to His Own Resources, written by Susie O'Brien, or her title is Dr. Susie O'Brien, and that was an opinion piece in the Herald Sun on the 31st of May. And just a little short one before we go is an odd spot. And it's a US motorist was hit by the karma bus this week when they got out of their vehicle, moved a road closed sign, and kept driving, only to get stuck in freshly poured concrete. A social media post by the Wisconsin Department of Transportation said the Milwaukee County driver cemented their inability to adhere to signs in the incident, sharing a photo showing the ute with its tyres almost completely submerged in wet cement.
0: I read that and I thought, read the signs.
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1: Well, welcome back. I hope you freshened up your cup of tea or coffee. The time is just on 29 minutes to 2 o'clock and you're listening to Afternoon Live with Carol and Marianne. Well, does baby brain exist or not? Some new research calls this into question. And we take a fun look at verbs, and I think Steve Waterson even would agree.
0: I'll be listening to that one. Okay, so moving, where are we going? We're going to The Age of the 28th of May, an article by Sarah Berry, and she calls it New Parents Told to Think Again Over Baby Brain Myth. It's one of the most transformative experiences we can have in life, and about 80% of us go through it. Yet until recently, little was known about how becoming a parent changes our brains. One misreported, misunderstood article from 1997 cemented the urban myth of baby brain, a term used to describe a subjective decline in cognition. Titled, Pregnant Women Get That Shrinking Feeling, it stated that women's brains shrink by up to 7% during pregnancy. Media outlets had a field day with headlines such as She's Pregnant and Her Brain is Shriveling, Baby is Eating My Brain Cells, and All Stomach and No Brain. Motherhood became pathologized, calls were made to warn women of their impending mental doom, and lines of supplements were developed to combat it. Before she gave birth to 10-month-old Louis, Jess Vidges expected her brain to turn to soup. The way people talk about it, it's like mothers going instantly dumb, says the 44-year-old. The phenomenon is substantiated by new mothers themselves. Up to 81% of women who have been pregnant report baby brain. Why, then, does a new study confirm that baby brain is a myth? For the study presented today at the Women's and Children's Health Summit in Melbourne, 300 new parents and 100 non-parents were given comprehensive cognitive assessments over 2 years. The men who were not fathers reported better subjective memory than all other groups, but the new mums and dads performed similarly on all objective measures. These effects were the same regardless of the baby's age, and this came as a surprise to the researchers, who expected that the parents' cognition would be worse than non-parents and would improve as the baby got older. While people might be subjectively experiencing what we could call baby brain, we're not able to find objective evidence for it, says the study's lead author, Associate Professor Shana Shamadar of Monash University's Turner Institute for Brain and Mental Health. New parents are not actually performing worse than non-parents. They just feel like that they are. Our brains do change enormously as a result of parenthood, but just not in the way we typically think. Throughout pregnancy and after giving birth, there are significant structural changes to every part of a mother's brain. Research from 2016 found that there was about a 4% loss of volume, while subsequent research consistently shows structural remodeling throughout the brain. It sounds like degeneration and dysfunction, says neuroscientist Dr. Sarah Mackay, but similarly to what we would see during adolescence. It's this streamlining and refining, sort of turfing off the superfluous synapses and doubling down on the ones that we need. And while we might think bigger is better for brains, that's not always the case. This streamlining makes networks within the brain more flexible, responsive and efficient. Mothers also tend to score higher on tests of empathy and enjoy unique neuroprotective benefits to brain function in late life. There's a constant levelling up that you have to each year teach your... I'll start that again. There's a constant levelling up that you have to do each year you've got children, Mackay says. It's cognitively demanding, right? It's challenging and it builds resilience. Mackay, author of Baby Brain, The Surprising Neuroscience of How Pregnancy and Motherhood Sculpt Our Brain and Change Our Minds for the Better, adds, I would say the sum of the neuroscience is telling a story of adaptation versus dysfunction and forgetfulness. Vidges says such findings are a relief. You're not becoming dumb, you're actually prioritising and focusing. Early parenthood was a shock as she processed the magnitude of the change and was figuring out how to be a parent. It can still feel like a twilight zone, she says, but she also feels in an awe and confidence she hadn't expected. A heightened sense of what really matters in life and how precious the time is also means she's less fazed by the little things. As for the subjective experience of baby brain, Jamadar says there may not be cognitive decline, but there is radical change which can feel the same. You're sleep deprived. You've got hormone and brain changes, Jamadar says. You've got all these new things that you need to learn and learn how to do them, and that's difficult. She likens it to getting a job in another country with a different language. All of a sudden, you start to question your competency, and that's a transformative experience that is a lot less critical than keeping a little baby alive. Understanding what underlies the experience of baby brain is important because it highlights that there is nothing wrong with new parents. It is just that the transition is hard. This was the first study to look at these effects in dads as well as mums, and we found the largest decline in subjective cognition was in the dads. Well, that's no surprise, is it? Jamadar says. What it suggests, she says, is that new mothers and fathers need help to get through this period. Mackay echoes the sentiment. It's no good telling women, oh, your brain changed during pregnancy, to make you feel slow and sluggish and forgetful. And so what we're going to do is to sell you some supplements. Rather, it's an issue of social support and making sure new parents are being buoyed. We need to start talking about how to support them, says Mackay. Here. It's all about that transition, isn't it? For a lot of us, we've been in that position with new bubs, new babies.
1: Indeed. And you do need support, yes.
0: You need support. All right. So that came from The Age of the weekend, of the 28th of May. And it was written by Sarah Berry, and it was called New Parents Told to Think Again Over Baby Brain Myth.
1: And now it's a book review. This came from originally from The Times and was reprinted in The Australian on the 30th of May under the bookshelf label. And it's written by Ceci Browning. And the book is Verb Your Enthusiasm by Sarah L. Kaufman. And she's titled her review, Lively Language Refresher Puts the Value in Verbosity. I know what you're thinking. A book about verbs. Really? And it's called Verb Your Enthusiasm? No, thanks. The same thing crossed my mind, so you might be surprised to hear that reading it was a thoroughly enjoyable experience. Since finishing, I have been merrily dishing out my new verb know-how to friends. Did you know that verbs make up roughly 25% of the English language? Or how about that young women are more likely to try out new words than men? Who is it that's made verbs genuinely, wholeheartedly entertaining? That would be Sarah L. Kaufman, a Pulitzer Prize-winning journalist with more than 30 years of writing experience, much of it as the chief dance critic of the Washington Post. Dancing, as she puts it, is all verbs. Her articles require a hefty verb toolkit. It's fun to shove aside plain vanilla leaps and turns, she admits, and instead describe people billowing and drifting across the stage, shuddering and scooching, soaring like shooting stars, arcing into the darkness. English, compared with the more measly offerings of certain romance languages, has a huge platter of verbs to choose from. Say you're writing about how someone is moving on foot, Kaufman says. If that person is grumpy, you could say they slog, trudge, drag, forge through. Whereas if they're happy, they might dance, hop, scamper, bounce, slide, float, fly. She celebrates the versatility of English verbs too. We have verbs that act as nouns. Writing, washing, running, run. Nouns that act as verbs, steam, workshop, Google. And verbs used as adjectives, amazing, purifying, stinging. Under jazzy chapter headings such as weed, tantalise and zhuzh up, Kaufman doles out practical tips including forge past telling readers what your characters are feeling, saying they feel awkward or terrified, etc., and instead show them blurting out inanities or vaulting across the woodland trail when a snake slips in from the bush. She insists on avoiding clichés wherever possible, a la Martin Amis. When words clump in your mind to form an expression you're used to seeing,

0: Shake them loose. Choose fresh, specific language. Like Stephen King, I believe the road to hell is paved with adverbs, and Mark Twain, I am dead to adverbs, they cannot excite me. Kaufman is a staunch member of the anti-adverb club. She believes they are sticky little invasive species and misused in the extreme, from linguistic crutches spouted by teenagers, actually and basically and literally, to common tautological errors. Simmer gently, shout loudly, postpone until later. Instead of adverbs, she says, choose a vivid, dynamic verb to convey the same thought on its own. If you must use an adverb, make it specific and surprising. Kaufman has a further bone to pick with passive verb forms, the enemy of clarity. Most of us encounter them in the form of robotic, opaque non-messages, such as your feedback is appreciated. But they are also a favoured weapon of politicians, who smudge things with the passive voice, blurring meaning with a thick smear of words. In 2015, The Atlantic published a long list of politicians known to have shirked responsibility with the subject-less phrase, mistakes were made. George H.W. Bush, Ronald Reagan, and Henry Kissinger were all guilty. The blurb asserts, verbs are the underrated stars of the English language. They hold it all together. A complete sentence cannot exist without one, yet a verb can create complete meaning. When she was the dance critic at the Washington Post, Kaufman was challenged to translate the dynamic language of movement into words. Verbs showed her the way. Good verbs power great storytelling. They leap off the page, fire our senses, and transform our perceptions. See what they did there? Fascinatingly, Verb Your Enthusiasm has its style recommendations backed up with science. In one experiment, Kaufman cites people watched footage of a car accident and then answered written questions about what they had seen. The participants who were asked how fast were the cars going when they smashed together estimated that the cars were going faster than those who were asked how fast were the cars going when they hit each other. The group that encountered the word smashed was also more likely to report seeing broken glass, despite that there was not being any. It's strong evidence of how verbs shape our memories and imagination. As a keen new member of Kaufman's Verb Fan Club, though, I needed no convincing. And that was Lively Language Refresher Puts the Value in Verbosity. It was a review of the book Verb Your Enthusiasm by Sarah L. Kaufman. And it was published in The Australian on the 30th of May and taken from The Times.
1: Yes, Steve Waterson, he would like a chat with that lady.
0: Yes, I think he'd approve.
1: I think he would. Now, look, Marianne, you always choose interesting articles, and this one certainly is. So it's come from The Australian of the 30th of May. It's called First Word, and it's written by Tim Douglas. I once had lunch with a butt double. Not my bubble ganger, mind you, but Charlie Theron's. It's a fun job, and I've met some amazing people in Hollywood, she said over a meal in a Los Angeles restaurant. But sometimes it can be just a real pain in the ass. I tittered, oh, that naughty Charlize. What kind of movies is she doing these days? The butt double did not laugh. Rather, she stabbed purposefully at a lettuce leaf and began gnawing on it like a Galapagos tortoise. My facial cheeks burned, and I stared at my plate. Had I offended her? Was there a cure for putting one's foot in one's mouth? And what kind of idiot orders that rump when meeting a high-profile Hollywood derriere impersonator? I pushed the mound of flesh away and started over. The actor, who, like her lucrative cinematic asset, asked to remain anonymous, explained she had landed a few roles in minor Hollywood films and television series, but the big break she had sought had never come. There was plenty of modelling work, and she was, and still is, glamorous and beautiful, but her passion had always been movies. Her career trajectory took an unexpected turn when a casting agent apparently recognised an uncanny gluteal resemblance between her and a host of female Hollywood stars. The actress has since gone on to stand in for a handful of high-profile hindquarters, most of whom she is not at liberty to name. The majority of her film credits are listed under stunts. And that's that scene when an actor rolls out of bed, pulls on a man's white shirt and wanders pantless, cradling a steaming cup of coffee, to the window as the morning sun streams in. Or when a stalker enters the shower as unwittingly a protagonist washes her hair. Or undressing in an open window. That's the stunt butts time to shine. It may sound like a niche vocation, but buttock backups are common in Tinseltown. Scarlett Johansson's body double, the aptly named Heidi Moneymaker, has stood in multiple times for the Oscar winner, and the pair reportedly are firm friends. Rebecca Van Cleve's caboose was the surrogate for Lena Headey as the royal rump of Queen Regent Cersei Sannister in Game of Thrones, while in the same series Rosie Max Maximus, two-timed as the tush of Emilia Clarke's dragon lady Daenerys Targaryen. It was Matt LeBlanc as friend Joey Tribbiani who shone a contemporary light on the arcane profession, and in an episode of the sitcom, the actor ruefully takes a job as Al Pacino's posterior proxy. Liam Neeson got in on the act in 2014's A Million Ways to Die in the West, enlisting the fine fundament of a friend and a longtime stunt double, Mark Vassallo, to impersonate his own, joking that he hates his Irish butt. It was an Australian, the swimmer, Annette Kellerman, who was the trailblazer. Her naked buttocks in 1916, A Daughter of the Gods, one of the earliest scenes of nudity on the silver screen, caused a minor sensation among the wartime lovies, and one expects, however, that the returned soldiers on R&R leave approved. My Hollywood lunch companion and I concurred. She was upholding a fine and long-running artistic tradition. The ancient Greeks sculptured heroic marble asses with religious devotion. Renaissance painters spent years mastering the butt's muscular geometry. Sir Mix-a-Lot built a career on refusing to lie about liking big ones, and while the Kardashians turned posterior projection into a brand of macroeconomics. And before we parted ways, I had one final burning question. Was the actress happy in her career? Are you kidding? She said. People only ever see the best of me. And she smiled. Who needs an Oscar anyway? I mean, have you ever seen the statuette from behind? Terrible muscular definition in the glutes. And as we say in the biz, honey, no ass, no class. And it says here that Charlize Theron officially claims that she does her own butt stunts, but we know better. So, Marion, it just constantly amazes me about the whole range of careers that are available for out there for everybody. And I wonder, how do you audition to be a butt ass?
0: Well, that's true too.
1: There's an article for that.
0: Maybe you start by being a model for the artists, you know, the ones where they do their real life drawings.
1: No, maybe. Yes. Yeah, I think. How would you be auditioning for that? So there you go. That was Tim Douglas, and he wrote that article called First Word in the Australian of the Weekend.
0: Well, we've been to the movies and we've read books and we've played with toys and played some squash, and now we're going to go travelling. This is from the Age Traveller Lift Out of May the 30th, and Michael Gebecki is a regular columnist there, and today it's titled Why Aussie Travellers Rule. Australians, exclaimed Richard Hanlon, co-owner of Bujera Fort, just outside the Indian city of Udaipur. We love Australians. They're the best guests. They're easygoing, they try everything, and they don't make a fuss. I've been guiding small groups of Aussies around India, Morocco, and Italy under the Tripwire name since 2018. This week I'm taking a group of five through Italy's foodie capitals of Bologna, Modena and Parma. In a couple of weeks, it'll be another group of 10 in Romania. As a tour guide, you get to see your guests gasp, when they walk through the gateway that frames the Taj Mahal. And over breakfast, when they've had a little sleep, you discover what makes them happy, what will dazzle them, and what makes them edgy. The first paragraph is less sightseeing, more living. My Aussie travellers are mostly aged 65 to 75. They have had busy professional lives and have seen a lot of the world. One of the guests in our current tour spent 2 weeks in Bologna a couple of years ago. So I must dig deep to find fresh experiences. They don't like too many churches, palaces, galleries or museums. And I don't blame them. Their eyes glaze over on a visit to the Church of Santa Maria della Vita in Bologna, famous for its 15th century sculpture, Lamentation over the Dead Christ. They were much happier when we stopped to watch a couple dance on cobblestones while a busker played an oboe under the portico of Via Santo Stefano. They'll ask lots of questions when we wander around the villages, but best of all is when they're doing something. Making tortellini was a hit, and block printing fabrics in a small Indian village brings out competitive instincts. We're at home in the world and mostly comfortable out of our comfort zone. Australians will plunge into the souks in Marrakesh and get lost, and sitting in a tent made from camel hair while a Bedouin woman brews tea over fire in the Sahara is never a problem. One time in Rajasthan, on a slow train through the Aravalli Hills, our coach was invaded by monkeys. The Indian passengers were alarmed and dismayed, slamming the windows shut and shooing the monkeys. But the Aussies thought the whole thing hilarious. When things go wrong, they rise to the occasion. In West Bengal last year, we were flying from Assam to Bagdogra before a journey up the hill station to Darjeeling. But when we got to the airport, our flight was cancelled. Instead of a short, non-stop flight, we had to fly to Kolkata and cool our heels for a few hours before another flight to Bagdogra. We arrived at our hotel well into the night, but there was no complaining. I'm always amazed just how unfussed Aussies are when confronted with unfamiliar food, and I put this down to the amazing variety that our multicultural population brings to the restaurant table. Many are also erudite cooks, and they will ask chefs for their recipes and chat about the best way to cook radicchio and how much harissa paste to use with chickpea soup. We're a coffee-conscious nation, and that first morning coffee sets the tone for the day. You can't often count on decent coffee in a hotel breakfast, so it's vital to plan a coffee stop soon after we begin our day's touring. In Italy, that's not a problem. But in most other countries, a random coffee stop is not going to cut it. As a guide, you need to know where you can get the goods. My guests grew up in an era when some of their parents worked in factories or on farms, when people knew how to fix cars and make dresses and do minor electrical repairs. Living in a post-industrial society, we've lost a lot of those skills, but the developing world is full of tailors, potters, silversmiths, brickmakers, and workers who toil over banging, whirring machines. One of our best discoveries was wandering into a core factory in India's southern state of Kerala. Everything was done by hand, by the light of oil lamps, by sweating men working giant looms and spinning wheels, and our travellers were enthralled. Yes, travellers can get testy when tired or when dinner goes past 10 p.m. Some will stray, one might keep us waiting past departure time, some will ask what we're doing tomorrow when they've just been told twice. But these are minor niggles. 90% are great company. In a restaurant in Morocco last year, an American woman came over and asked, "Do you take Americans on your tour?" I'm never going to pass up an opportunity, and we've had Brits before, and that's worked a charm. But I wonder if many understand the peculiar chemistry of an Australian group. What I've learned is that good travellers aren't defined by how many places they've visited. the best bring openness, humour, patience and appetite to the road. Aussies mostly bring all four. And that was Michael Gebecki writing in the Age Lift Out Travellers section on the 30th of May, and it was titled Why Aussie Travellers Rule.
1: How lovely to hear that Aussie travellers are respected overseas.
0: It is. He's an Aussie, though. It's not really as good as it sounds.
1: No wonder.
0: Indeed. Okay, and today we have a choice. It's Leave Work Early Day. Well, we've all finished work. National Rotisserie Chicken Day, or the Bachelor's Handbag, or the History of Rocky Road Day. So that's what we're off to, Rocky Road. The Rocky Road dessert was first created in Australia in the year 1853. Many entrepreneurs took these confectionery items, which got spoiled due to the long journey coming from Europe, and mixed them very cleverly with nuts that were locally available. Also, they added some low-quality chocolate and then tried to recover them instead of throwing them out. It was actually ingenious. The name was used as a reference to the rocky road that travellers used in order to access the goldfields, since the dessert sort of had the look of a rather bumpy road filled with rocks and potholes. The name stuck.
1: Oh, and I always enjoy it.
0: Oh, I know, it's lovely. Years after that, the dessert was turned into an ice cream, the Rocky Road ice cream, and that was invented by William Draycoff of Oakland in 1929. George Farran also claimed that he created the Rocky Road ice cream. It's said that he didn't do much and just blended a candy bar and chocolate ice cream together in a mixer, which went on to create the creamy dessert flavour. And the timeline for Rocky Road is in 1853, the Rocky Road dessert was created in Australia, as we just said. 1929, the Rocky Road ice cream flavours was made by William Dyer of Oakland. 1988, in the city of Edmonton and the state of Alberta, Canada, the biggest ice cream sundae in recorded history was made with the Rocky Road ice cream. And in 2003, Portland, Oregon buys more ice cream per person than any other US city.
1: Oh, wealth of information there.
0: It is.
1: I only know it from Daryl Lee. That's how I know Rocky Road.
0: Oh, that was what was the original, yeah. Mm. But we make it.
1: Oh, do you?
0: Oh, yeah, my next-door neighbour makes a really nice one.
1: Coming over.
0: Yeah, it's good. Now, on this day in 1953 was the coronation of Queen Elizabeth II at Westminster Abbey in London. And that brings us to the end of our show for today. We hope you've enjoyed it. It will be back tomorrow afternoon live. We'll be back tomorrow. We won't be at the same time. Thank you very much to Carol English for reading today.
1: Always a pleasure, Marianne.
0: My name's Marianne Maloney, and you've been listening to Afternoon Live on Vision Australia Radio, VA Radio Digital and online at varadio.org. And thanks for sharing some of your afternoon with us.

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3: 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Over the next hour, we'll bring you readings from some of our favourite magazines and supplements. Recorded in the Perth studios of Vision Australia Radio, my name is Doug Cunningham, and today I'm joined by Kate McKenzie and Simone Smith. Today's topics include Wollongong researchers working to create shark deterrent surfboards and van life. Now, over to Kate for our first article.
4: And this first article is close to my heart. It is about Wollongong researchers who are working to create shark deterrent surfboard fins. And I have surfers I know and love, so this will probably be good for them. It's by Brooke Chandler and Melinda James. It's from the ABC. Surfboard fins fitted with shark deterrent technology are being developed in New South Wales to help reduce deadly shark encounters. A $2.5 million research project by the University of Wollongong, the UOW, in partnership with UNSW and Gowing Brothers, is working to design and manufacture the product in the wake of recent shark attacks. Four non-fatal shark bites were recorded in January along the New South Wales coastline within 48 hours, sparking the closure of dozens of beaches. Mark Inhet Pernus from UOW Surf Flex Lab says this is an industry response to shark attacks in Australia over the past 12 months. The project, co-founded by the Australian Composites Manufacturing Cooperative Research Centre, aims to incorporate established technologies designed to inhibit a shark's ability to detect and attack humans. Professor Mark said the fins will be made with 3D print composite material embedded with electronic devices, including an electromagnetic system. Electromagneticism targets a shark's highly sensitive electrosensory system located on its nose by causing sensory overload that results in discomfort and involuntary muscle spasms, often prompting the animal to turn away. Mark says by putting an electric field in the fins, that creates a field around surfboards that can confuse the sharks rather than attract them. One of the biggest challenges so far has been working out how to combine each smart device within a fin that could be attached to various surfboards. Mark says surfboard fins usually weigh up to 100 grams, so there's not a lot of space involved. We're also trying to put performance measurements in there that allows you to track how fast you're going and how critical your turn is. Potential game changer, says survivor. Shark attack survivor turned motivational speaker Brett Connellan said if the technology worked, it could allow surfers and sharks to safely coexist in the water. He said, "I don't have any hate towards sharks and I love to see a world in which people can learn to coexist," he said. Technology like this, I think, is a great step in the right direction to give people the confidence that if they do go to the beach, they can either make a choice themselves as to take the risks they're going to take. Surgeons managed to reconstruct Mr. Connellan's thigh by transplanting part of his back muscle to replace the lost quadricep after a great white shark bit his leg at Bombo Beach 10 years ago. The Berry local has since learned to walk and surf again. He said having that peace of mind that you're doing that extra turning the odds in your favour, if you will, is something I could get behind and I hope a lot of other surfers do as well. As long as the fins are made of, in most cases, fiberglass, I can't see too many issues as far as performance arising. The hope is to eventually manufacture and sell the smart fins as a shark-safe product following testing. Mark has said it would start with trialling the fins and surfboards in the ocean, and later stages could involve trials in the presence of marine animals, but only where justified and under strict ethical oversight. Any testing involving surfers would require approval through UOW's human research ethics processes, while trials involving marine life would also require clearance from the relevant Animal Ethics Committee. Director of Flinders University Marine and Coastal Research Consortium, Charlie Hooveniers, said any new shark attack mitigation measure was welcome and added to a growing pool of personal shark deterrents. But Professor Hooveniers said he would prefer the new fins be tested with potentially dangerous sharks to determine how much it can reduce shark bites. A few personal deterrents have been scientifically and independently tested on large predatory sharks, he said. And while electronic deterrents were the most effective by far, not all electric deterrents are equal, and some electric fields do not affect shark behaviour sufficiently to reduce the risk of shark bites. Marcus said the project was not just about creating smart surfboard fins. In bigger vision, in that this technology can be applied much more broadly, not just by surfboards, but to other watercraft, diving equipment and surf rescue systems, he said. Current New South Wales shark smart measures like drones, tagging and drumlines are about detecting and managing sharks at a beach or regional level. What we're developing sits alongside that as an additional layer of safety at the individual level. A New South Wales Department of Primary Industries and Regional Development spokesperson said in addition to its 2025-26 Shark Management Program, it has funded research exploring the effectiveness of personal deterrents and published

0: parents will be added to the facts sheet as they are determined to be effective by appropriate scientific studies. Well, I hope they do find something that works. That story was by Brooke Chandler and Melinda James, Wollongong researchers working to create shark deterrent surfboard fins, and it was from the ABC.
1: From the Australian Country magazine, we have Van Life, written by Kirsty McKenzie. It's barely midday in the West Australian Coral Coast town of Kalbarri, but Annabelle and Paul Riley are ready for a nap. They've been up since 4:30 a.m. and on the water since daybreak, cruising on a lobster pot pool tour along the cliff-lined coast. They've been out with a licensed fisherman, checking pots, pulling in dozens of rock lobsters, throwing many back to the ocean and feasting on the catch of the day. Plus, they brought four more rock lobsters back to the 21-foot Wonderland Hornet van they've called home since January last year in 2025. So that's dinner sorted for the next couple of nights. The Rileys are living the dream with their 3-year-old daughter, Georgie, and 13-year-old cattle dog, Ellie. They've joined a growing band of young Australian families who are enjoying an extended sabbatical from the workaday world and are travelling around the country, either doing the big lap or spending extended periods in places they've always dreamt of visiting. Long-time readers of Australian Country may remember we first met Annabelle and Paul a decade ago when they were living in Paul's hometown of Condobolin in the New South Wales Central West. Paul is an electrician, and Annabelle, who also grew up in the region on a farm of Yugara, is a nurse administrator, and they've restored a gorgeous century-plus home in the centre of town. They sold that property in 2015, moved to Noosa on Queensland's Sunshine Coast, and restored another home, which they sold last year. We'd initially intended just to do it up and flip it, Annabelle says, but we kind of fell in love with it and got married in the yard. It wasn't until Georgie was born in 2022 that we realised we actually wanted to be closer to our family, somewhere we could easily visit for a weekend. We sold the house and decided to hit the road and hopefully find somewhere where we'd really like to put our roots down. Although that will inevitably be in New South Wales, the Rileys decided to take the long road home with a four-wheel drive and an off-road van to travel for as long as they can afford and desire, or until Georgie starts school at the beginning of 2028. They eased into van life, visiting friends at Byron Bay for an extended holiday, and then catching up with family and more friends as they parked up on a friend's farm near Forbes for another month. Then they headed west along the Murray River to Mildura and to the Clare Valley before tracking north to Uluru, Kings Canyon, Alice Springs, and Katherine. Next extended stop was in Darwin, where Annabelle's brother is based with his job in the ADF, before heading across to the Kimberley, down the WA coast to Exmouth, Ningaloo, and now Kalbarri. At press time, they plan to continue down the coast to Perth, then duck home across the Nullarbor for Christmas before heading back through Victoria and South Australia to explore the southwest of WA during 2026. It's just amazing to wake up each morning and realise you're not on the hamster wheel and don't have to face the daily grind of work, Annabelle says. When you take a career intermission, it's an opportunity to work out what you really want to do, which at this stage is make our investment money work for us rather than us work for money. That's assuming interest rates work in our favour. And, of course, we don't look like missing the boat on the property market. Unlike many travellers, the Rileys don't stick to the rule of threes. No more than 300 kilometres or 3 hours driving in a day. Always stay for 3 nights and arrive at your next destination by

0: 3 in the afternoon. Apart from school holidays, we don't book ahead, Annabelle says. That means if we like a place, we can stay longer, and if we don't, we can move on. She cautions that life on the road is not as cheap as some might imagine. Fuel is expensive. In remote parts, it can cost $450 to fill up their ram. Campsites vary in price, anywhere from $20 to $50 plus a night. The Rileys balance this out by free camping when they can and count some beach campsites, albeit with a weather eye out for crocs, as some of their favourite spots. Our van is well set up with solar panels, and provided the sun is shining, we can exist very comfortably off-grid, Annabelle says. We've been grateful we have air conditioning and a diesel heater for when it gets cool. Starlink is also a game changer, as it means we can keep in touch with everyone. We have an induction cooktop, an air fryer, and a barbecue, and thanks to Paul's cooking, we eat very well. We're not big on eating out, but we do enjoy sourcing local produce. Some of the station stays sell their own beef. Pardew Station sold incredible Wagyu, and Ballara Station's meat was pretty good too. Along with unforgettable scenic natural wonders, Annabelle lists spending concentrated time with Georgie and being able to watch her grow in confidence and sociability with all the new encounters as some of the most positives. Forging new friendships is another. We've met some amazing people on the road, she says. If we're heading in the same direction, we keep running into each other. I'm sure some will become lifelong friends. We keep in touch with each other's travels via an app called Polar Steps. Annabelle is hard-pressed to think of negatives with their adventure. I miss having a dishwasher, she admits, when pressed, and access to a regular hairdresser. Because we've downsized, we seem to go through clothes more frequently. That's when Vinny becomes your best friend. But then I've always loved a thrift shop, and I can't help having a look around for things for when I do have a house again. Although they're not sure when that will be, the Rileys say they plan to include Tasmania in their travels and have a good look around regional New South Wales before they set up camp for good. We've got another trip to Darwin for a family event mid-next year, and in April we're going to Texas in the US for the wedding of my exchange family's host brother. For people who have nothing to do, it seems like we have quite a bit going on. And that was Van Life by Kirsty McKenzie from the Australian Country Magazine.
1: 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It's great to have your company. Stay tuned for an article about what I learnt about myself after quitting TV for a month. But right now, here's an article about Hannah Watson's journey through surgery. Hannah Watson's journey through surgery and para powerlifting pain to Glasgow Commonwealth Games, ABC. In just a few short years, Hannah Watson has become an icon and a leading light in para powerlifting. She wants to empower women, girls and disabled athletes to get into sport because she knows firsthand that it can completely change your life. But as proud as she is in her ability to be that inspiration to the next generation, that comes with pressure and expectation far beyond how many plates she racks up. The weight's definitely there, and so many tell me not to feel the pressure of that, she said. Major surgery in November led to Watson being reclassified again, and there were questions about whether she would still be eligible for para sports. As the doctors operated, her team held their breath until it was revealed she was still disabled enough to compete. My general manager said to me, "If I don't have you, I may not have a program," she said. "I did feel a considerable amount of weight, but it's not a burden in a sense. It just means I've got to put my big girl panties on and make sure these kids get where they need to get and ensure Australia has some pretty big lifters to be proud of moving forward. When Watson initially tried to become a para powerlifter in 2016, she was told she wasn't quite disabled enough. Ironically, it was surgery trying to straighten her legs that changed that. Attempts to strengthen severely bowed legs with plates, some of which had to be taken out at a later date due to complications, all add up to about a dozen operations in the past decade. Breaking the legs down, having to redo them all over again, to pulling out the metal, then scooping them, having a look, testing the bone strength, and try to figure out why my bones want to be rogue, Watson said. In fact, many of the major events in Watson's lifting career are framed around how recently she's been under the knife. Watson was named Australia's women's heavyweight representative at this year's Glasgow Commonwealth Games. Only started powerlifting as a means to chart her progress after double osteotomies on both legs. I really wanted to do something that helped me measure strength and helped me progress, and I know I'm on the right pathway, she said. I was changing my gait and how I was actually walking, learning how to use the legs properly, considering they were bowed from birth. But Watson, who has a condition called bilateral metaphyseal dysplasia, had tried the benches as standard gyms, but the lack of safety and support kept her from truly pushing her limits. She said some of the meatheads were intimidated by her, and she struggled to find anyone to spot her in a safe and supportive way in commercial gyms, meaning she never wanted to go beyond 90 kilograms. Eventually, she sought out a specialist powerlifting venue in Brisbane. That particular gym culture is far more inclusive and far more inviting because they want to help you. They want to see you succeed. They want you to push past that point, she said. 90 kilos was always that little comfort zone. It was my safety blanket. I knew I could do it. I could do it a few times. I was comfortable there and I was happy there. I knew I could do more, but how could I do more? It came down to being in a gym culture that allowed me to do that. With the proper support in place, she blew past that barrier and was rapidly into triple figures, once again, soon after an operation to remove a plate from her femur. I literally still had plasters on my scars from the surgery, and I did a bench-only competition like a week after, she said. I think that was the first time I hit 105 kilograms on the bench. Initially competing across bench, deadlift and squat, Watson pivoted to bench only after 2019, as more complications arose with the metal in her legs. The shift proved worthwhile as Watson was crowned women's 100 plus kilogram national champion in 2020 with an Oceania record of 130 kilograms. Not long after that, a man called Simon Bergner rang her partner and eventually Watson to suggest she should get into para powerlifting. Bergner helped her navigate the often tricky classification process, ultimately becoming her coach and one of her most trusted confidants. Only 8 months later, Watson won bronze in power powerlifting at the 2022 Commonwealth Games in Birmingham, becoming the first Australian woman to medal in the event. A few weeks later, she was crowned national champion once again, and by the end of 2024, she added Paralympian and world champion to a list of accolades, but her body was on fire. I've never felt my body go into overload mode before, she said. It was sending fireworks this time. It wasn't a little tiny flag of please just take a nap. I think having two major anaphylactic reactions to we don't know what, my body was in distress. And we continue to push ourselves. Whether you're an Olympian or Paralympian, you do push your body as hard as you possibly can push it. And I was pushing mine pretty hard. Over her 43 years, Watson has learned to listen to when her body is telling her something. With pain, the more you fight against it, the more you try and mask it or try to get rid of it, you can go down some pretty toxic pathways of being reliant on medications or being reliant on band-aid measures, she said. I didn't want to go down these pathways at all, There are medications I take to try and allow me to be functional throughout the day, but the pain is always there. So sorry to any Nigels out there, but pain is called Nigel to me. Nigel has no friends, sometimes, and Nigel is my best friend, sometimes. And I just need to understand why Nigel is sending me red signals sometimes. Para-athletes have so many more barriers and pain is my biggest barrier. And Nigel is the one that lets me know how hard I can push one day and what day I need to pull back. So in late 2024, she took 4 months off, staying active by painting her house and getting out into the garden. She said she considered quitting the sport but couldn't stay away for long. As soon as I got back under that barbell again, that big giant smile comes back on my face, she said. I know where I need to be. I love doing what I do. And she'll be back doing what she loves in Scotland in a couple of months, leading the Aussie Charge for Gold on July 25th. Unlike the Paralympics, where athletes are broken into more specific weight groups to level out competition, the Commonwealth Games only has lightweight and heavyweight classes for men and women, with a lifter's body weight as well as what's on the bar taken into calculations. Watson was the heaviest woman in Birmingham, meaning she has to blow her competition out of the water if she wants to take gold. But Coach Bergner has some simple advice. He always tells me, just stay fat, lift heavy, and you'll be all right. And that was Hannah Watson's journey through surgery and powerlifting pain to Glasgow Commonwealth Games from the ABC.
2: And our next story is also from the ABC by Corin Helbig. What I learnt about myself after quitting TV for a month. Late last year, I quit watching telly for a month. It was partly an experiment in self-control and habit breaking, but also a response to the unhappy realisation that watching shows had become my crutch to zone out. So I decided to kick the habit for a bit cold turkey. Surprisingly, in TV's place, slotted things I often felt too tired for. Playing music, doing puzzles, exercising, gardening, and heaps more reading. Worn out by work and the exhausting churn of climate crisis and chaotic world news, I'd retreat to a screen-based monotony, spending hours watching TV or streaming the latest series. I knew it wasn't great for my health, all that sitting and snacking, and worse, it stole motivation and time from things I love, such as veggie gardening. But often, flopping onto the couch and flicking on a show felt like the only thing I had energy left for in the evening. And I don't even have the relentless responsibility of kids. Examining it closer, I realised I was equating TV to rest, yet I still felt tired all the time. And I worried that if I was numbing out using binge watching as a comforting distraction from stress or a way to avoid dealing with emotions. Last year was a gradual process of examining such crutches in my life one by one. On New Year's Day, I decided to change my relationship with alcohol and ended up cutting my drinking by about two-thirds. Later, I wound back processed sugar and capped my daily social media use. Each of them had unintentionally become a fallback to numb out when life got hard, a way to soften stress or sidestep uncomfortable feelings. My strategy to shift them was twofold: make the old habit harder and keep a healthier option waiting in the wings. For example, I stopped buying processed sugary stuff and kept more fruit in the house. I put my phone in another room and borrowed more easy fiction reads from the library. Small environmental tweaks, I realised, often worked better than relying on sheer willpower. And rather than calling behaviours good or bad, I started asking whether they moved me toward the life I wanted or away from discomfort. When it came time to tackle the mindless TV watching that was swallowing too much of my life, I created what I like to call a personal library of rest. Because what's restful can depend on the day, I realised. Sometimes shoveling compost filled my cup. Other days I could barely muster the energy to run a bath. My library of rest collated alternatives I could turn to when tempted by TV, categorised by the energy and capacity levels each one required. For example, low energy rest, reading light novels, doing a puzzle while listening to music, weaving, gentle stretching, napping, and hanging with my pets. Higher capacity rest, bike riding, a long walk, cooking, planting veggie seedlings, playing ukulele, journaling, and reading heavier non-fiction books. I modelled that on the spoon theory, coined by disability advocate Christine Misurandino, which highlights the need to pace and prioritise when managing fluctuating energy levels. The list helped reduce my mental load when choosing TV substitutes and find doable ways to rest, no matter how worn out I was feeling. Quitting TV for a month also helped grow my awareness of what it feels like when I'm overloaded or off kilter, and get better at sitting with stress or emotions instead of nubbing them out. And because I love to apply permaculture thinking across my entire life, not just in my garden, I used its framework to self-reflect and build lasting positive habit changes. For example, permaculture's fourth principle of apply self-regulation and accept feedback helped me build self-awareness about when and why I resort to marathon TV sessions. Now I consider the itch to binge watch a helpful flag or feedback loop, indicating that I'm emotionally overwhelmed or that I've been pushing myself too hard and need to slow down. When I mentioned my telly-free experiment in a group chat recently, several folks said they'd permanently quit TV, even sold their sets. I take more of a things in moderation approach to life rather than being rigidly all or nothing, so it's not a no to TV forever for me. I've kept my set and a streaming subscription and still regularly watch shows and movies. But I now approach it as more of a conscious choice, a treat even, rather than a daily fallback habit that eats precious hours out of my life. Ultimately, the experiment reminded me that time is my most finite resource and richest form of wealth, and that a more fulfilling life begins with mindfully choosing how I spend it. And that story was by Corin Helbig from the ABC, what I learned about myself after quitting TV for a month.
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5: 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We're almost there. 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No, move up, I can't reverse!
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1: 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Coming up, we have why romance and sexy book clubs are booming and what really controls our appetite. 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
0: This is Why Romance and Sexy Book Clubs Are Booming, found on WA Today by Lauren Ironmonger. Like many millennials, Larissa Chadwick's introduction to the world of romanticy was by way of the Twilight series in high school. I absolutely fell in love. I read them all in 1 week, and prior to that, I read absolutely nothing unless it was what we had to read for school, says a 30-year-old from South Sydney. Larissa Chadwick runs a monthly book club dedicated to romance fiction with her best friend and fellow club member, Regan McKean. Last year, Chadwick, who runs an Instagram or Bookstagram account dedicated to romance fiction, started a book club out of a desire to connect with other fans of the genre who could also keep up With her voracious reading appetite, Chadwick reads up to 10 to 12 books a month. The group, made entirely of other bookstagrammers aged 20 to 30, meet monthly to discuss the intricate worlds concocted by authors such as Sarah J. Maas, A Court of Thorns and Roses, Elle Kennedy, Love Song, and Elsie Silver, Chestnut Springs. It's that escapism of going to another world, and I think it's also a way to address lots of kind of political and real-world issues, but in a context of make-believe, says Chadwick. These books, some set in fantasy lands, others not, are also an escape from the perils of pursuing romance as a woman in 2026. We have lots of people in the club that are married or single, and it's just so interesting how easily we compare our book boyfriends to the real-world dating scene, says Chadwick, who is happily married. A book boyfriend will do absolutely anything for you and cherish the ground you walk on, but in real life, it's hard to get a text back, as some of the girls would say. The genre, dominated by women authors, highlights what women are really looking for, she says. In other words, commitment, companionship, and the chance to believe that chivalry might not be dead after all. Chadwick thinks one of the biggest things people get wrong about romance fiction is they're full of smut. It's actually a whole world they've built. It's got different magical systems, languages, and things like that, she says. In an otherwise stagnating publishing landscape, romance fiction is booming, driven by young women and social media communities such as BookTok, a global online community of readers on TikTok. Couple this with growing demand for offline connection, and romance book clubs are popping up all around the world. These are strangers I've met on the internet, and now we've met everyone's husbands and seen a few dating cycles. We've got these really beautiful, genuine relationships, says Chadwick. Dr. Jodie McAllister, a romance author and academic, agrees the genre is booming, but points out that romance fiction has always been popular, even when it was shunted onto the back of the bookstores and no one was really talking about it. Lots of people were still reading it. She puts the current boom down to growing visibility for the genre, spurred by the rise of BookTok during the pandemic. Popular feminism and people shrugging off the label of guilty pleasure. Melbourne-based sex columnist and podcaster Laura Riscoli started her own reading group, aptly titled Sexy Book Club, this year. The idea initially was like Eyes Wide Shut, but a book club, she says. But while thematically the club might read sexy books, Riscoli emphasises it isn't about romance fiction. There's a group of women who really want to read erotica, basically like smut. But the kinds of books we're reading, they're more inviting political discussions about sex and sexuality, she says. Their most recent read was Big Swiss, Jen Began's 2023 novel about a transcriber working for a sex therapist who becomes fascinated by a 28-year-old gynecologist who had never had an orgasm. Other previous reads include The Sexual Life of Catherine M., a 2001 memoir by French art critic Catherine Millet. That novelist Edmund White called the most explicit book about sex ever written by a woman. For Riscoli, a writer who spends a lot of time thinking and writing about sex and relationships, the club is a way for her to pass these ideas with new people. I feel like all of my thought bubbles and trend-based knowledge always comes from a digital platform, TikTok, Instagram, whatever. And I was like, I want to build a space where people are learning new things offline. Rascoli's first event in January at her house attracted around 25 women. But after sharing the experience on Instagram, interest quickly snowballed. The club's May edition attracted dozens more readers, while she has 200 people in a WhatsApp group and 300-person-strong waitlist. Most members are aged 23 to 35, and all are women or women identifying. Save for Rascoli's best friend Christian, a gay man who serves cocktails topless. She says some attendees are sex workers who might not feel comfortable talking about their work with family and friends. The reason why people are there mostly is because they feel like in their lives with family and friends, and maybe even partner, they don't have the language or level of comfort to talk about these kinds of things, she says, especially women. I think are really sick of not feeling clued into what's happening in the world and within their own bodies. For so long, women's sexuality and pleasure has been diminished in mainstream places, and we've come to a point in society where women are starting to be like, no, I really want to understand what it is that I like, and I want to understand why maybe I'm not happy in this relationship or why I haven't orgasmed. Rascoli is working out how to expand the event to cater for growing demand and plans to hold events interstate. For now, she's excited about the community of like-minded readers she's built. It's my dream. It's like being in a really smart, well-organized English literature class. And that was from WA Today, Lauren Ironmonger, Why Romance and Sexy Book Clubs Are Booming.
1: And now, what really controls our appetite, hunger, stress or habit? Joel Snape, The Guardian. Imagine you're in a meeting room when someone brings out the biscuits, a packet of jammy Dodgers perhaps, or a nice little plate of custard creams. Maybe you want one, maybe you don't. But the chances are the people around you are all responding differently. Someone will grab a couple straight away. Someone else will eat one without seeming to notice. Another will barely be aware the biscuits exist. And someone will spend the whole meeting wanting one but not taking it. Our appetites and responses to food vary wildly. But what's going on behind the scenes to govern them? And has modern food somehow hijacked the process? Grab a biscuit or don't, and settle in. First, it's important to distinguish between hunger and appetite, says Giles Yeo, a professor of molecular neuroendocrinology at the University of Cambridge and the author of Why Calories Don't Count. Hunger is a feeling. It's what happens in the run-up to you deciding you need something to eat. Appetite is everything that surrounds why we eat, including hunger, fullness, and reward, or how you actually feel when you eat. These three sensations all use completely different parts of the brain, but they all work together. Hunger is regulated by the hypothalamus, which sits behind the bridge of the nose at the base of the brain, monitoring your body's levels of blood sugar and the hormones leptin and ghrelin to check whether you're in an energy deficit. Fullness is regulated by the hindbrain, located roughly where your skull meets your neck. When your stomach stretches, the vagus nerve sends a signal to this area telling you that you're physically full. Reward, meanwhile, is regulated by a diffuse network of neurons that sit higher up in the brain, driven by dopamine and its search for pleasurable activities. All those parts of the brain speak to each other, which is why, if you're really hungry, food that offers very little reward, like rice or bread, can be delicious, or why you can feel full but still feel ready for chocolate cake, because it's activating your reward system even though your hindbrain says you're full, says Yeo. It's like a triangle that changes shape depending on your circumstances, with appetite in the middle. So what's going on with the biscuits? Well, Part of the reason we might respond differently to them is how hungry or full we are in the moment. But it's likely that genetics also plays a part. We all know people who love food and people who simply see it as fuel, Yeo continues. Food is fuel. People will get hungry eventually. But it happens far closer to the time that they are actually need to eat than for others. It's also likely to be a matter of how much or how little food is needed to trigger the brain's reward response. We know there are more than 1,000 genes that influence our appetite, so it's a very complex system. Another element in all this is that scent, sight, and even sound cues activates the brain's appetite circuitry independently of how much energy we have stored, resulting in what neuroscientists called hedonic hunger. When we see food, sensory and olfactory input interacts with brain regions that regulate appetite and temporarily increase dopamine signaling, says Timothy Frey, a nutritional neuroscientist, that heightens our motivation to eat, even if our psychological energy needs have already been met. The sensation of hunger isn't coming from an empty stomach, but from a conditioned, cue-driven response where the brain and body are preparing for intake based on what you see. Sound can also play a part, with its influence coming from primarily through learned associations, like the repeated pairing of a sizzle or a crunch with a desirable taste or sensation. One more complication is that all three systems can be confused, or at least disrupted by stress. When we're stressed or experiencing some degree of cognitive overload or fatigue, the regulatory capacity of our prefrontal cortex is reduced. While appetite reward systems remain active, says Frey, the brain's demand for a rapid and reliable source of fuel also increases in response to stress. That creates a predictable imbalance. Stronger drive to eat with reduced ability to regulate that drive. Sugary, salty, fatty, and especially ultra-processed foods rapidly increase glucose availability and light up motivation pathways in the brain. And when we're stressed, the brain assigns higher priority to these foods because they provide quick and efficient energy. Appetite can also be disrupted over time when we overeat refined carbs, sugars, and fats frequently over a long period. Our receptors for insulin and leptin, which regulates energy, balance, and appetite, can become muted, reducing their responsiveness and making it harder for us to tell when we should stop eating. Food companies, of course, know all this and often respond to it by hijacking the systems that led us astray. Pumping delicious scents through the air in fast food restaurants, say, or designing foods that pair hyperpalatability with sensory cues like a satisfying crunch. To make matters worse, although our inbuilt satiety systems are fairly good at roughly judging the energy content of foods that are mostly fat or protein, they're terrible at estimating it in foods that mix refined carbs and fat, making it easy to enormously overeat things like biscuits, pastries, and pizza. Where does this leave us? Unfortunately, in a situation where our basic drives and biological mechanisms haven't changed much since our hunter-gatherer past, but are being exploited by the endless food options available. Many of us live in a supernormal, overstimulating and energized food environment, says Frey. Our brains are saturated with cues to eat, but they aren't necessarily equipped to respond to so many cues for a long period of time. The best thing we can do for ourselves is to develop what I call food mind fluency, the ability to recognize what is driving the urge to eat in that moment and respond with awareness and conscious intention. This allows us to regulate and manage the sequence of events that occur between a food cue and a food response in practice, Frey says. That could mean inserting a brief pause before acting on the impulse to eat and asking a single question. What is generating that signal right now? Energy need, stress, habit, or exposure to a cue? That step energizes our prefrontal cortex, which allows us to shift our behavior from automatic to intentional. But when the vast majority of non-infectious diseases we face as a species are diet-related, preaching personal responsibility probably isn't enough. Personal responsibility is fine, and we need to talk about it and give people advice as EO. But I also think it absolves policymakers and government from the public health decisions they need to take in order to try to improve our food environment. It has to be a holistic thing. And that was What Really Controls Our Appetite, Hunger, Stress or Habit? Joel Snape, The Guardian. On Vision Australia Radio, this is National Magazine. We're heading towards the end of our hour-long programme with just a couple of items remaining. Please stay with us for Tackling a New Game and Why Invasive Plants Can Harm Your Garden.
2: And here we are with the story Tackling a New Game. It's by Lachlan Mitchell from The Big Issue. Melbourne doesn't just host sport. It adopts it, reshapes it and turns it into part of the city's identity. We've seen it with tennis in January, Formula One in March, and footy all winter and spring. Now, with the NFL committing to a regular season game at the MCG and Super Bowl viewership in Australia climbing each year, American football is no longer a novelty here. It's the next code my hometown is ready to make its own. It took a snake-wrangling Robert Irwin to announce that the Los Angeles Rams and the San Francisco 49ers were set to play a regular season game in Melbourne later in the year, on the 11th of September, with a view to it becoming a permanent fixture. It's a recognition of something already happening. The appetite is here, and Melbourne in particular is ready to stage global sport at scale. The MCG is one of the few venues in the world that can host an NFL game without making it feel like an exhibition. Some traditionalists will resist it. They always do. There will be predictable lines about protecting local codes or questions about whether Australia really needs another important sport. But Melbourne has never been a zero-sum sporting city. It didn't stop loving cricket when the Australian Open grew. It didn't abandon AFL when the A-Leagues arrived. The NFL's rise here has also grown organically through broadcast access, fantasy football, social media, and Australian player pathways. When we see local tacklers and punters like Jordan Malata, Michael Dixon, and Mitch Wisnowski making NFL rosters, the league stops feeling foreign. It becomes reachable, personal. For years, the Super Bowl was treated like a curiosity in Australia, a Monday morning spectacle people watched for the ads, the halftime show, or the novelty of helmets and shoulder pads. Not anymore. Walk into pubs on Super Bowl morning and you'll find packed rooms, jerseys from multiple franchises, and fans who know the difference between a nickel package and a blitz. Friendship groups take leave to treat it like a sporting holiday. The building of these rituals could come down to the fact that Australians appreciate tactical complexity in sport. That's why AFL analysis shows thrive and why cricket strategy segments rate. The NFL is a strategist's game disguised as a collision sport. Once fans get past the surface, they stay for the chess match. Melbourne knows how to wrap a week, not just a game, around a sporting event. Expect fan festivals, live sites, junior clinics, and cross-code involvement. Plus, the time zone quirk of NFL games landing in our morning slots has actually helped rather than hurt its popularity. It turns the experience into a daytime event instead of a busier evening background viewing. Long brunches and extended watch parties become communal instead of passive. Will the NFL ever rival AFL, NRL or cricket in our cities? Probably not. And it doesn't need to. Success isn't measured only in dominance. It's measured in staying power, turnout and engagement. The Super Bowl used to feel like something we watched from afar. Now, with a regular season game on the way and NFL culture embedding itself in the city, it feels like something we're about to host, and host loudly. Melbourne doesn't just welcome big sport, it absorbs it. The NFL is next. That story was by Lachlan Mitchell from The Big Issue, Tackling a New Game.
0: From ABC Lifestyle by Jessica Schremer, Why Invasive Plants Can Harm Your Garden and What You Can Grow Instead. The colourful blooms of agapanthus, morning glory, gazania and foxglove might fill your garden plot with vibrancy and charm, but they also have the potential to quickly turn into your worst enemy. In certain states, these plants are considered weeds. Beyond spreading across your patch, they are a much bigger environmental problem than many home gardeners realise, says Carol Booth, Policy Director at the Invasive Species Council. Australia has a massive weed problem, and it's been estimated that 75% come from escaped garden plants, she says. As Dr. Booth explains, escaped garden plants not only invade bushlands and riparian areas along creeks and rivers, but also outcompete local plants and destroy native wildlife habitat. So how can you plant a sustainable, environmentally friendly garden that won't cause you future headaches? This is what horticulture experts recommend. A major hurdle to limiting the spread of invasive plants in Australia is the lack of national regulation in the nursery sector, Dr. Booth says. It's pretty crazy that the government relies on home gardeners to do the research necessary to make these wise decisions about what to plant, she says. The Australian government has identified 32 weeds of national significance, which are generally prohibited to sell, distribute, or grow. But there are thousands of other weeds in Australia which aren't illegal to sell or grow. It just depends on where you live. Horticulturalist Marg Allen works at the Victorian Indigenous Nurseries Co-op in Melbourne. She says most invasive plants which become garden escapees are chosen because they are hardy, drought tolerant and quick growing. Agapanthus is a favourite nasty, she says. It does look pretty en masse up your driveway, but it's known especially in wetter areas like the Mornington Peninsula to escape from people's properties. Miss Allen recommends checking your local council's weed list, Gardens for Wildlife programs, and speaking to nursery staff. It's an exciting opportunity for people to connect with nature and learn about their local area, said horticulturalist Alex Nozek, who works alongside Miss Allen at VINC. Home gardeners have an important role in supporting local insect and wildlife, he says. Other resources include the Grow Me Instead database or state initiatives such as Gardening Responsibly, Dr. Booth says. Here's what she recommends you grow instead of the more popular invasive plants: blue flax lilies, snapdragons, purple coral pea, paper daisies, and Lamandry species. While invasive plants are a threat to Australia's unique environment and biodiversity, they can also damage your backyard or apartment. If their roots are highly invasive, they might invade your sewage pipes or get into foundations. Certainly bamboos are known to do that, Dr. Booth says. University of Melbourne lecturer of urban horticulture, Dr. Jella Ivanikovic, says invasive plants outcompete other plants for resources like water, nutrients, and light. In some instances, they kill off other species. Using climbing plants as an example, she explains how they utilize their small tendrils to hook onto and wrap themselves around a fence, stem, or branch of another plant, spreading quickly. Morning glory, for instance, has a lot of problems, shading out light, choking and suffocating plants that might even be growing underneath it, she says. It's one of the reasons Dr. Ivankovic Waters says growing native plants shouldn't be seen as an alternative, but rather the optimal choice. Growing native and indigenous plants in your backyard benefits local wildlife, biodiversity, the environment, and even your hip pocket. Many species require less water, and some no fertilisers or pesticides, which means there are less costs involved. Fiona Cross, horticulturalist at Nillumbuk Shire's Edendale Nursery in Melbourne's northeast, says it's also important to understand the difference between native and indigenous plants. While native plants can be from anywhere in Australia, indigenous plants are naturally found in a local area. We grow plants that are found in the wild, in the bush, in Nillumbuk, so they'll be more suited to the area and often less likely to be invasive, she says, adding that native plants can also be invasive in the wrong environment. Indigenous plants also adapt well to local soils and climate conditions while enhancing wildlife corridors, she says. Having a diverse range of indigenous plants can attract a whole range of different insects, lizards, and animals to your garden. Miss Allen says whether you're growing plants in pots in an apartment or a home garden, there are various indigenous species that benefit the ecosystem. Golden everlasting daisies are a plant that brightens up a balcony and attracts pollinators, she says. Smaller flowers that attract bees, moths, and butterflies are important ecologically. A spokesperson for the Department of Climate Change, Energy and Environment and Water says the Australian government recognises the serious threat posed by invasive plants, including escaped garden plants, to the nation's unique native plants and animals. The government is developing a threat abatement plan in collaboration with state and territory governments. It will provide a national framework to reduce the impact of these weeds on native species and ecosystems, they say in a statement. The plan will set out a range of tools to address the threat, which may include regulation. And that was from ABC Lifestyle by Jessica Schremer, why invasive plants can harm your garden and what you can grow instead.
1: 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I'm Doug Cunningham, and I was joined today by
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4: Welcome to another edition of Geographica. My name is Michael Brasher, and I'll be with you for the next half an hour reading articles from the Australian Geographic magazine. And in this edition of Geographica, taken from the latest edition of Australian Geographic Online, we learn how a sense of awe can be good for your mental health. We take a look at how to save a bandicoot, and we learn of a new population of endangered cockatoos discovered. And Dr. Carl shares his knowledge on why humans and other animals kiss. All this and more in Geographica. Let's start with a story titled, How a Sense of Awe Can Be Good for Your Mental Health. It's written by Nikki Ann Wilson, who is from UNSW in Sydney and also from Neuroscience Research Australia, and it's dated the 18th of May 2026. Words escape you, your skin tingles, you're overwhelmed by how small and insignificant you really are, bursting with a feeling that is hard to define. This is awe. Awe is a complex emotional state we experience when the enormity of what we see or feel transcends what we understand. It can be positive or negative. Astronauts report this feeling when confronted with the vastness of space and Earth's puny place within it. This experience, sometimes known as the overview effect, can change forever how people who've seen Earth from afar think about life here. But you don't have to travel to the moon and back to experience awe. Beautiful art, a walk in nature, or dancing in a crowd can give you this overwhelming, transcendent feeling. Neuroscience suggests experience of awe can be good for your mental health, when they're positive. So, when is awe good for us, and what exactly is going on in the brain? Positive awe is what probably comes to mind when most people think of awe. If you've ever been moved by something immense and beautiful, such as a majestic mountain or sunset, you're likely to have experienced this sense of calm and wonder. However, psychologists sometimes describe awe as an experience at the boundary of pleasure and fear. Both pleasure and fear can result in similar body arousal, racing heartbeat, goosebumps, and chills. But the way we interpret this as an emotion will depend on the context. It can be the same when we experience something vast and overwhelming. Negative awe may occur when we feel threatened or a lack of control, such as during an earthquake or terrorist attack. Imagine standing in front of a tsunami and seeing it come towards you. You may feel powerless and filled with dread, while also overcome with a sense of insignificance in the face of nature's majesty and power. This is the complexity of awe. Our brains are constantly making predictions and integrating our experiences into what we already know. We tend to filter out sensory signals that match our expectations, to instead focus on being ready to respond to information that is surprising. New information is processed by parts of the brain that help to fit it within our pre-existing understanding of the world. Knowledge frameworks, known as schemata or schemas. According to schema theory, we either assimilate this new information into an existing schema or have to change the schema to fit the new knowledge. Not all new experiences will evoke awe. It occurs when we experience both the inability to assimilate an experience into current knowledge and a sense of vastness. For example, you might have a schema for waterfall, a mental framework of what you expect, rocks, water, beautiful, etc. But confronted by the roar of Victoria Falls, its size and velocity, the way the sun hits the spray, you experience awe. It's unlike any waterfall you have ever seen and is beyond your expectations. When we feel awe, activity decreases in the brain regions associated with internal or self-referential processing. This network is what drives our memory and understanding of our place in the world. When activity in these regions decreases, there is a shift away from yourself towards processing external information. This may explain why you tend to feel small when you experience awe. But positive and negative awe may have different effects on our nervous system. Negative awe is associated with sympathetic nervous system activity, which drives our fight or flight response. Positive awe, however, is associated with increased parasympathetic activity. This reduces heart rate and arousal, which is why we may feel calmer. If you are someone who seeks out experiences bigger than yourself, hiking for breathtaking views, enjoying meditation, art, or losing yourself in the roar of a crowd, you probably already know awe can make you feel fantastic. Now, research is exploring why. Emerging evidence suggests awe may be good for mental health and well-being in 5 ways. Research 1, improving your nervous system's ability to relax. 2, diminishing self-focus. 3, making us more likely to help other people. 4, connecting us to others. And finally 5, increasing sense of meaning. More work needs to be done before we can say whether awe results in long-lasting benefits. But purposefully seeking awe may help you feel less stressed, more satisfied, and happier. What evokes awe will likely be different for different people. But we know some things are more likely to induce this complex feeling, such as experiences of art, music, and natural environments that move us. Many people also find awe in collective experiences, especially those involving shared music or movement or religious rituals. These help us transcend ourselves and become part of something bigger. Contemplating inspiring and complex big intellectual ideas by learning something new may also have this effect. So, can you actively cultivate awe? One way to start is by taking awe walks. These involve walking with the intention of noticing beauty, vastness, and wonder. Connecting with your own sense of spirituality, even if you are not religious, can also evoke awe. In many cases, the vast and overwhelming experience of awe can start with simple acts of noticing.

W. Sydney, and also from Neuroscience Research Australia, and dated the 18th of May 2026. And our next story is titled How to Save a Bandicoot. It's written by Kath Johnson and dated the 14th of May 2026. In the late 1980s, the eastern barred bandicoot, once widespread across the grasslands of Victoria and Tasmania, could no longer be found on mainland Australia. It was to be yet another blight on our nation's wildlife record. We hold the unenviable score of the highest rate of mammalian extinction in the world. But in a twist of fate, the future of the eastern barred bandicoots changed forever with a chance discovery. Rummaging around rusted-out car bodies in a tip in Hamilton, Victoria, was a previously undetected group of approximately 60 eastern barred bandicoots. It was the last remaining population on the mainland, and no one knew about them. Foraging among the rubbish to feed on insects and plants, the bandicoots competed with vermin for food while they valiantly tried to evade foxes. It was not a place you'd expect them to be, and they were only found through luck, says Matt Singleton, COO of the Udonata Foundation, tasked with saving 9 endangered species, including the eastern barred bandicoot. They were then taken into captivity by Zoos Victoria, who began the process of attempting to build the species population. Descendants of these captive bandicoots were introduced at Mount Rothwell, a 470-hectare safe haven west of Melbourne. In this predator-free environment, it was hoped they could live and breed without fear of habitat loss or predation by feral animals. The population took a while to grow initially, Matt explains. Nigel Sharp, the founder of Udonata and owner of Mount Rothwell, would tell stories of going on night walks and being absolutely thrilled if you saw one eastern barred bandicoot in a night. The rabbit-sized bandicoots, with their distinctive thylacine-like striped markings and long snouts, would industriously toil through the soil each night, but were still struggling even in idyllic surroundings. Stemming from a low gene pool, faults known as undershot jaw appeared among the population, making it harder for them to dig, grasp, or chew food. In 2017, the Udonata Foundation team, in collaboration with CSER Australia, began selectively breeding the mainland marsupials with Tasmanian eastern barred bandicoots, a genetically distinct population. Over time, this created a healthier population of animals with greater genetic diversity, more balanced sex ratios, and increased size. And the population numbers exploded. Following the establishment of our population, we saw them grow from about less than 50 bandicoots to around 3,000 in the space of 3 years, Matt says. Now, on the night walks, if you don't see more than a dozen in an evening, you think, what's going on? This year, decades after their brush with extinction, the bandicoot species has taken its most significant step towards recovery. Conservationists released 100 of them onto Phillip Island near Melbourne, which is free from feral animals. It's part of the recovery team's broader plan to relocate the more resilient bandicoots to a minimum of 5 sites across Victoria. This approach forms the basis of Udonata's 505 species recovery model, ensuring protection for threatened species should one location suffer a natural disaster or adverse event, while maintaining genetic and climatic resilience. Matt Singleton was among the team of conservationists that oversaw the relocation and release of the hybrid bandicoots on a starry night in April, in conjunction with the Phillip Island Nature Parks team and the Eastern Mar Aboriginal Corporation. It's these sorts of moments where it's important to pause and celebrate, as well as be respectful and thankful for all the contributions of the broader Eastern Barred Bandicoot recovery team in keeping these species alive, Matt says. It energises us for what's to come, because there's still plenty of work ahead of us. Matt says now that the immediate extinction risk has been addressed, the aim is to ensure the species is not just surviving in safe havens, but thriving out in the broader landscape. Over the next 3 years, the eastern barred bandicoots will be released in other locations, such as French Island, Victoria, and will be monitored through ongoing genetic testing and microchipping to ensure the populations have stabilised. Importantly, Amazon's Right Now Climate Fund has invested $2.5 million in Udonata's 505 species recovery model so that the grassroots charity can see the project through. Amazon Australia's Michael Miller says it's not about ticking the corporate responsibility box,

0: about a meaningful investment in addressing climate change and biodiversity loss. Michael, a keen wildlife photographer in his personal time, was among those working through the night to relocate and release the bandicoots. Some of the bandicoots were more tentative than others, and some went back into their boxes, but it was a very successful release, and the team worked hard from dusk until dawn, Michael says. I didn't know much about bandicoots before this project, but I learnt that they are ecosystem engineers, and each individual burrows through up to 3 tons of soil annually, creating conical-shaped holes, which become a reservoir for grass seeds to fall into. It also improves the water retention of the soil, creating a landscape that is more resilient to fire and flood. Matt adds his praise. You watch this humble little animal, and you realise this thing does more for the planet than 99% of human beings do every single night. It's remarkable. And this story, titled How to Save a Bandicoot, was written by Kath Johnson and dated the 14th of May 2026. And now for something completely different, let's go to Dr. Karl Kruszynicki's regular column. This is from the 16th of March 2026, and it's titled Why Do Humans and Other Animals Kiss? If you or I see people kissing, we likely think, oh, that's sweet. But to evolutionary biologists, a kiss leads directly to a minefield of questions. Why do we kiss? Why do only 90% of humans kiss? When did kissing start? And more. First, scientists need to define what a kiss is. The authors of the paper, A Comparative Approach to the Evolution of Kissing, published this year in the journal Evolution and Human Behaviour, gave it a go. They described a kiss as a non-agonistic interaction involving directed, intra-specific oral-oral contact with some movements of the lips, mouth parts, and no food transfer. Wow, that's a mouthful. But even that convoluted definition is easier than what comes next. Everything to do with kissing gets rapidly more complicated. Most humans do it, but so do ants, fish, albatrosses, and even polar bears, although they're extremely sloppy. Fish might kiss to signal dominance or mark territory. There are romantic sexual kisses, but there are also platonic kisses indicating affection, good luck, respect, the sussing of an animal's smell, and more. So, kissing happens across a lot of the animal kingdom. But kissing has some disadvantages. It's very effective at passing on some diseases. Think, for example, glandular fever or herpes. And when you're busy kissing, you become very vulnerable to attack. Why did kissing arise? Was it a natural follow-up to parents chewing food for toothless offspring and then popping the mush straight into babies' mouths? Or did kissing start as a kind of social bonding activity, helping to bring groups together? Looking at the big picture, there are 2 main hypotheses about why we kiss. Either it's a learned behaviour or it's instinct. Back to the evolutionary biologists, they looked at which primates kiss or do not kiss. Then they ran a sophisticated mathematical analysis of kissing as a behavioural trait that could be passed through generations. Using super complicated mathematics, which I don't understand, they made the claim that kissing as behaviour began somewhere between 17 to 20 million years ago in our primate family. Okay, that makes it a pretty well-established practice. However, the study design had problems. For one thing, the researchers simply ticked a yes or no box for whether there was a kiss, which seems simplistic for such a sophisticated activity. And there was no description about what kind of kiss occurred. But one thing is certain, a lot of us are kissing. Maybe a kiss is just a kiss. But then, what does that really mean?
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0: Let's continue now with a story titled Iron Bar Found in the Ring Nebula, written by Fred Watson and dated the 13th of May 2026. One of the things that makes science exciting is the way advancing technology allows us to build ever more capable scientific instruments for pushing back the frontiers of knowledge. This is certainly the case in astronomy, as new telescopes regularly come on stream worldwide and steady improvements are made to the capabilities of existing telescopes with novel and effective auxiliary instrumentation. Once installed, new equipment has to be tested or commissioned, and often the process focuses on well-studied celestial objects to make sure the new piece of kit gives sensible answers. I was involved 30 years ago with the commissioning of a new instrument on a large telescope in the Canary Islands, the 4.2-metre William Herschel Telescope, or the WHT. And it pleases me greatly, the same telescope has recently seen the successful commissioning of another new instrument, but this time with results that have astonished everyone. The well-studied object, chosen for the test by British and European researchers, was one of the most famous bubbles of glowing gas in the Northern Hemisphere, the so-called Ring Nebula. It was a superficial resemblance to planets that led to such rings of light being called planetary nebulae, coincidentally by the same 18th century astronomer whose name graces the telescope. We now know they are the cast-off outer atmospheres of ancient stars, made to glow by intense radiation from the star's hot core, a remnant known as a white dwarf. So, what did the new instrument bring to our understanding of this 1.4 light-year diameter ring? A clever use of fiber optics provides an individual chemical signature for every pixel in the nebula's image, enabling the team to build a complete chemical map. And this is where they got their surprise. As expected from earlier studies, the ring itself was shown to be made of oxygen atoms in different states of electrical charge. But across the middle, and unseen in all previous investigations, is a linear bar-shaped structure made of highly energized atoms of iron, a feature as mysterious as it is unexpected. Theories of its origin include jets emitted from the dying star as its core collapsed into a white dwarf, and debris from a rocky planet vaporized in the same event. This is the first time such an enigmatic feature has been spotted in a planetary nebula, but with the WHT's powerful new tool, it's unlikely to be the last. And that story came from Fred Wilson on the 13th of May 2026. It was titled Iron Bar Found in the Ring Nebula. And now a story titled New Population of Endangered Cockatoos Discovered. It's written by Grace Heathcote and dated the 19th of May 2026. Deep in the heart of Dryandra Woodland National Park, 2 hours' drive southeast of Perth, a camera is mounted to the end of an extendable pole. Slowly, it is raised metre by metre until it faces a hollow near the top of a tall gum tree. Peering over the lip of the hollow, the camera captures something exciting inside. 2 white eggs, each roughly the size of a lime, sitting on a cushion of leaf litter, bark and wood chips. It's exciting because these are eggs of the endangered Carnaby's black cockatoo, a species endemic to the southwest of Western Australia, where population numbers have more than halved in the past few decades. We've seen adult bonded pairs hanging around the Dryandra area during the Carnaby breeding season for a long time, which made us think they were breeding there and not just foraging, says Dr. Corinne Duncan. Five Rivers NRM, formerly Peel Harvey Catchment Councils, coordinator of land conservation. But we hadn't been able to identify where they were nesting. Those suspicions were confirmed when, a month or two after a fire moved through the area in January 2025, staff from Western Australia's Department of Biodiversity, Conservation and Attractions, or DBCA, found a dead Carnaby chick at the base of a tree. Realising the birds must be nesting nearby, a survey team from DBCA, BirdLife Australia and Five Rivers NRM came together for the next breeding season. In the same tree where the chick had been found at the base, an adult female Carnaby's black cockatoo was discovered, incubating a clutch of eggs. Then, over the next few days, 7 more tree hollows being used by the cockatoos for breeding were found. Male cockatoos were observed noisily calling to each other as they delivered seeds and insect larvae to their nest-bound partners before immediately flying off to find more. A few days later, 2 white balls of fluff filled the base of the hollows, and the new fathers were kept even busier finding food for the extra hungry mouths. Carnaby's black cockatoos breed almost exclusively in large tree hollows of mature eucalypts, particularly marri or red gum, salmon gum and white gum. But large-scale land clearing throughout the southwest of Western Australia has decimated vast areas of woodlands containing those trees, leaving the cockatoos with fewer hollows to breed in and contributing to the dramatic drop in their numbers. In the state's Western Wheatbelt, the Dryandra Woodland NP embraces the largest remaining tract of native vegetation in the region. Its magnificent open woodlands are dominated by the white-barked wandoo, the rough jarrah, the pink salmon gum and the marri. Long recognised as a biodiversity hotspot, the woodland is known to support other threatened wildlife, including numbats, woylies, brush-tailed bettong, red-tailed phascogales, and chuddiches or western quolls, and now the Carnaby's black cockatoo. The site where these breeding hollows were found is over 100 kilometres from any previously known Carnaby breeding sites, Corinne says. Given the level of Carnaby activity now recorded in the Dryandra area, and the presence of suitable breeding and feeding habitat, it raises the exciting possibility that even more breeding sites may exist throughout the woodland. But finding new breeding sites is only the first step. Now, Corinne and her team must work with landholders to maintain key surrounding habitat, protecting nesting hollows, controlling weeds and pests, and preserving food and water sources. After all, being able to forage close to their nest saves these cockatoo parents considerable time and energy, and ultimately increases their chances that their chicks will survive. And the story, New Population of Endangered Cockatoos Discovered, came from Grace Heathcote and was dated the 19th of May 2026. And our final story is titled Pole Position. It's written by Australian Geographic staff and dated the 27th of February 2026. This week, Australian expedition ship Douglas Mawson lived up to the pioneering spirit of its namesake by setting a new world record, sailing further south in Antarctica than any other vessel in recorded history. The newest ship in Aurora Expedition's polar fleet was launched in November and is now just over halfway through its 34-day epic Antarctica, crossing the seventh continent voyage from Dunedin in New Zealand to Ushuaia in Argentina. It's an ambitious journey of some 6,500 nautical miles across the Australian and New Zealand sub-Antarctic regions, the Antarctic Peninsula, and along the rugged coastlines of the Ross, Amundsen and Bellingshausen seas in between. At 7:40 a.m. on the 25th of February, Captain Jorg Ferdinez brought the Polar Class 6 certified vessel into position at 78 degrees, 44.405 south latitude, in Antarctica's Bay of Whales, a remote region in the Ross Sea, famously explored by Ernest Shackleton, Roald Amundsen, and Richard E. Byrd. With its distinctive Ulstein X bow pointed towards the Ross Ice Shelf, the 104-metre ship shattered the previous Guinness World Record set by Spirit of Enderby in 2017, along with subsequent attempts by a handful of icebreakers, including the US Coast Guard's Polar Star and France's Le Commandant Charcot, by venturing 222.24 metres further south than all of them. The sheer remoteness of the Ross Sea, along with the unpredictable movements of the ice, icebergs, heavy fog and gusting winds, make such record attempts both rare and difficult. "A lot of things had to come together for us to get here," explains Aurora's expedition leader Howard Whelan, who coincidentally was also the founding editor and publisher of Australian Geographic. "We were catching the ice charts for at least a week and a half beforehand, trying to get an idea of whether it would be possible to attempt the record. But the ice is always moving, so we couldn't really be sure. Plus, there's a big iceberg that can entirely block the Bay of Whales. The wind can push the ice right up to the ice cap and block access, and heavy fog can make navigation difficult. We have radar, of course, but that doesn't tell us everything. So even up until the very last minute, we weren't sure if we could get in there. But this morning, all the key elements were working in our favour. The weather, ice, and the skills of our captain and the bridge team. If we'd had the ice chart that we had a week ago, we wouldn't have made it. If we had weather like we had a few days ago, we wouldn't have made it. And if we'd had a different captain, we may not have made it. It was very foggy, but just as we were approaching, the sun came out and we were able to push into the area where that big iceberg is touching the Ross Ice Shelf. And then in front of us, we had emperor penguins and leopard seals. It was a dream Antarctica moment," Whelan smiles. To mark the moment, many of the 84 expeditioners, among them Australian Geographic contributor Rachelle McIntosh, who is currently aboard the Douglas Mawson creating an upcoming travel feature article, braved the minus 21 degree chill to gather on the ship's observation deck and celebrate. "I was already thrilled just to be on the only ship in the Bay of Whales at the time, because it's not every day you get to be in such a remote part of the planet and have it all to yourself," says Rachelle. "Setting a new world record was such an extraordinary bonus, and the buzz on board was electric." "I think this is actually an achievement for everyone on board," says Captain Ferdinand, who has worked in the polar region since 2009. We are all looking to put our fingerprints on the area, and though we have raised the bar a little higher, someone else will come along and try to break the record at some point. But if you are on board a vessel like this and you can attempt such an achievement, why not just try it? As the Douglas Mawson continues across Antarctica towards Ushuaia, where the expedition will conclude on the 12th of March, the continent's ever-changing conditions may yet present further opportunities for additional side quests. And that was Pole Position, written by the Australian Geographic staff and dated the 27th of February 2026.
1: 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Thank you for your company. 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
8: On Vision Australia Radio, you're listening to The Seeing Eye Dog Show with me, your host, Harriet Moffat. Today I have puppy carer Melissa Hess, who's going to come on the show to talk about her life as a first-time puppy carer to Wasabi. Melissa is a grandma, works at TAFE, has a lot of hobbies and interests, so we're going to be talking about how she raises a puppy in a busy lifestyle with lots of hobbies, as well as five people living in the house and a furry friend who is a cat. So without further ado, let's hear from Melissa about her life as a puppy carer. Mel, thank you for joining me on the show today.
9: It's very nice to meet you. Thanks for inviting me.
8: Could you please start off by introducing yourself? Anything you'd like to share?
9: Yes, my name is Melissa Hess, and I am the foster carer, or was the foster carer, for Wasabi. Wasabi came to live with us in July of last year, and actually this week it's really exciting because he is in evaluation and we haven't heard anything yet. So we're thinking that no news is good news.
8: And agree with that.
9: So yes, and so he's in evaluation, we'll see what happens, but I'm really hopeful for him. I'm a woman of many hats. I live in a family household with five people. My partner and I live here. We also have my son-in-law living with us, as well as my stepdaughter and grandson, and so we have a very busy household. Oh, and don't forget the cat. So we have one Burmese cat who throughout the year only sort of became, you know, excited about Wasabi, but was willing to be in the same room by the end.
8: Took a whole like 10 months and then he leaves a day later.
9: Exactly. Like she was willing to be in the same room as him at the end, but then we'll see what happens. Well, they might meet again. We'll see what happens. So we have a very busy household, and I am doing two main activities in my work these days. The first thing is I was previously a full-time teacher at TAFE New South Wales in Library and Information Services. And more recently, I'm very excited to have started a new educational journey. I'm working 50% time at TAFE New South Wales and started my PhD by HDR, Higher Degree Research, at UTS, all these acronyms, University of Technology, Sydney. So I started that in February, which is really excited about. Thank you.
5: Yeah.
9: I also have a lot of hobbies. Three main hobbies that I have are my partner and I participate in triathlons. So I do baby triathlons. We did take Wasabi. And when we started with walking one house to two houses to half a kilometer to a kilometer, we ended up taking him to parkrun. And he was amazing, just slowly building up to 5Ks doing parkrun on Saturday morning. So we do triathlons. I am very active with my friends in board games, tabletop board games. And I also participate in different fiber arts. I love to knit and crochet and sew, all of the things at different times.
5: You sound like you have a lot on your plate. Do you hate being bored?
9: You know, my best friend actually talks about living a very, very peaceful life. And I often strive to live that life. But after raising four kids, they're currently in their 20s and 30s. After raising four kids, I think I just understand the multidimensional aspect. But I will say that when last week Wasabi was out, everyone was out of the house last week and it was peaceful and quiet and wonderful. So it was
5: a nice treat for you.
9: That's right. Absolutely.
5: Well, and congrats on your first puppy getting so far as well, which is, it's interesting because you're both also embarking on, I shouldn't say embarking. That feels like too much, like I'm making a dog pun, which I'm not. You're both starting a different educational journey at the same time.
9: Yes. And I just have to laugh to myself because Wasabi and I in the beginning were just a hot mess. Like both of us.
5: Really?
9: First of all, it was just kind of laughable because he was really big. So we didn't get him until 16 weeks because we were brand new. And thankfully, Jet, our trainer, had the foresight and forethought to ask someone else to pre-train him before we received him. So on the one hand, it was wonderful because he came to us, he already had his pottying behaviors, he already had his eating behaviors, he already had all these things, but he also was the biggest dog in his litter. And we never had a tiny puppy. Like he was always big. And the way that I describe Wasabi is that he thinks he's a Chihuahua and we feel like he's a Great Dane. Like if you sit on the floor with him and cuddles, he's so big. But in the beginning, Jet even called and I admired the fact that she was willing to have this conversation with me, but she called and she's like, are you sure that this is a good fit for you? Because I can see that you're really, really busy. I'm like, no, give me another couple of weeks. Like we've got this.
5: It will work out, I promise.
9: Yeah. Like we were definitely committed. It's just the timing of it in the first couple of weeks were just awkward. And we were all getting used to being together. But we got Wasabi in July. He was 4 months old. And then over the course of between July and the beginning of April, because he just left this week, we had all of the different stages. We had the teeny tiny, we didn't get to have the teeny tiny puppy stage, but we had the puppy stage. Yeah, well, smallish. We had the small stage and the medium stage. And it was so funny because I would go to the monthly training sessions and they would say, oh, Wasabi is going to be a teenager. And I was like, well, what does that mean? And they're like, oh, you'll see. Don't worry.
5: Yeah, don't worry about it. It's fine. Cross that bridge when you get there. You'll know.
9: Right. So we had Wasabi all that time. One of the things that I really admire about him as a puppy is the fact that he has a lot of self-confidence. He is like kind and gentle, very enthusiastic, but in really good ways, but also just has a lot of self-confidence. What he used to do that was just adorable. We live on the lake. And so he used to go for swims. He would love it on a hot day through the summer. Just like we release him to get a cat from somebody in public. We would release him to go for a swim when it was really hot outside. And so it'd be like, okay, are you ready to go for a swim? And he'd go out and he'd do a little couple circles and he'd come back and shake off. And so he had a really fun time with us. We used to go, both my partner and I work from home most of the time. And at lunchtime, we would take him out and go for our lunchtime walk. And so we would take him down to the park, over to the jetty, back down again, give him a little swim in the swim area when there were no other big distractions. He really ended up fitting into our life nicely and was definitely fun to have around. Since I do work at TAFE New South Wales, I did take him with me to TAFE, would take him to doctor's appointments. I was just looking at pictures of his year. We took him on the train. We went for train training and public transportation training with jet, like with the whole group. We did the bus and the tram and the train all in one day. And so that was really fun.
5: That's a busy day.
9: I know. We just have this like really great section of town where we were able to take in Newcastle, where we were able to take the bus, the tram one way, while the trains were sitting in the station. We were able to board the train and hang out on the train. And then we got out and then went to the bus stop and then did the bus on the way back. So, yeah. But you know what? Wasabi absolutely like was such a champion. Jet used to kind of roll her eyes at me because I would also bring the pram and the grandson with me. Oh, and she's like, could we train them? You don't have to have a pram. I was like, oh, yeah, no, Wasabi can hack it.
5: He'll be fine. He's a natural at this.
9: Yes, and he, because my grandson was always here and he always, we went for walks with him, that he was able to handle all of that. And he did really well riding in the footwell. And then he got really big. And so we got a harness so that he could ride in the back of the wagon instead of being in the footwell. When someone's there and you're going for a short drive, the footwell was perfect. And then when we would go for a longer drive, it was just more comfortable for everyone that he could rest in the back and have his own space, and we could have our own space as well.
5: Yeah, you don't always want your footwell invaded by a large one.
9: Right. Right. He was very large. Every time we would go to the training sessions, he was always bigger. And actually last week it was very exciting because Wasabi and Wesley had a chance to get together. And Wasabi was definitely bigger than Wesley, but they looked so much alike. It was amazing. But yeah, he's definitely the biggest boy in the litter.
5: And what type of activities did you get up to, and or are there any favorite activities or adventures that you had together?
9: Well, I really enjoyed having Wasabi at Park Run with me. And we did that many times and it was cute because I had my little bracelet. He had his little bandana.
5: And that was walking?
9: I'm not sure if you're familiar with Park Run, but it's a volunteer organization throughout the country and the world where they do 5K walks, runs at your own pace every Saturday throughout the country, throughout the state, throughout the world. And so we would go to Park Run on Saturday mornings. And it was funny because a lot of people knew Wasabi and not me. They would always say hi to Wasabi. And on the trail that we were on, council had advised that animals can't go on that trail except for working animals. And so it was actually a treat not only to be able to go with Wasabi and for us to do that together, but there's a gentleman who is a part of that park run at Lakeview Park Run who is vision impaired and has a working dog. And I think his dog is pretty geriatric. And so it was a really neat opportunity for Wasabi to be exposed to the dogs in general, for the dog exposure, you know, but also just the fact that we were doing this. Ultimately, I say that we had three reasons for getting involved. The first of which was we wanted to see if we wanted a puppy in our household. Number two, I have always lived a life where I have philanthropy in my life. And so I volunteered at the Ronald McDonald House. And this was just another way that, looking at our family needs, that we could add philanthropy. The third reason was we were excited about the program because so much of it was funded. Yes. So we had the opportunity to have a dog. And the fact that the program pays for all of the food, all of the resources, all of the training, everything that the dog needs. I think the only things we bought for him were a few toys and some Christmas presents, you know, that it was just a really, it was very appealing to us because of that. And so, yeah, I definitely looked into this because I do like to make a difference. That's why I teach at TAFE, because I like to make a difference. And I like to help people move from where they are to another place. And it doesn't matter where they start. It's great to be able to help people with their goals. And so having Wasabi for me, the most, and people kept asking, and this is the same question that everybody asks the first time they meet. I'm sure you've heard it 100 times.
5: I can guess.
9: Go ahead, guess.
5: How'd you let them go?
9: Yes.
5: I knew it.
9: Yeah, how do you let them go at the end? And I have two reactions to that. The first reaction is the fact that I love dogs, but I'm not a dog lover. It was kind of funny because Wasabi would want to lick and lick and lick and lick. And I was like, no licking, because I love you. I love dogs. I think they're fabulous. I loved having them in our house, but I'm not like a diehard, teary-eyed, emotional person about dogs, which might have been part of our success, right? I love dogs, but not a dog lover. And so now it's time for him to go. And I definitely miss him walking around and sitting with me by my desk. But I'm also really hopeful that he will be able to make a difference in somebody's life. And that's the reason we did it in the first place. And so that component was always, we knew that going into it, that the goal was to raise him so that he could be successful in this program and help somebody and change their life. So that's just a part of my philosophy of working and being that lends itself to this.
5: And yeah, you talk about kind of moving people through life, which is on the, I guess, the TAFE side or the education side. It's more of a metaphorical, in a way, moving, whereas this one, it's very much a physical, like this is about mobility and independence. So it's kind of a cool that like, you've got two sides of the moving through life thing. I like that.
9: Yes.
5: Analogy.
9: Oh, yeah, I love that good analogy. That's a good one.
5: And so thinking about this being your first time, is there anything that surprised you about caring, thinking back to expectations?
9: I think, first of all, like I keep talking about the fact about what a big dog he was. When we walked up and met him, we're like, oh, he's not a puppy. Even though he was only 4 months old, he was just a big dog. So I think at first just his size was kind of a surprise to us. The other thing that was an interesting part of the process that surprised us in terms of training is that part of our responsibility is raising him, whatever dog it is, but raising him to not necessarily give into and develop things that would typically be puppy, right? So for instance, something like chasing a ball, there are just some things like that that are naturally puppy, kind of a rambunctious behavior. Right. So when my grandson would come in and the two of them would start to roughhouse, and then we would be taking actions to calm him in that situation so that he could behave responsibly. It was very interesting because you're kind of like torn on both sides where you're like, he's a puppy. So you think he should be behaving this way, but then it's very different. The way my partner puts it is that you're kind of taking the puppy out of the puppy during that first year, where some of the behaviors in terms of like the running around and the rascaliness and the balls and things like that, it's almost like you're working against it a little bit in their first year, but I can see the results at the end would definitely benefit someone and are, you know, valuable. And it's probably part of the reason why service dogs have such an important role. And so it's admirable at the same time as kind of surprising as just as a first-time trainer. I didn't really expect that as much.
5: Well, that's interesting as well, I think. And there's that difference between coat on and coat off. There's one of those things where the dogs that want to do it, you know, for them, like working and problem solving and walking is in itself valuable. Whereas the ones who don't want to do it, they're like, no, actually, I want to be doing my puppy stuff. That's why it's such a hard role, because some of these things are, you know, don't follow your nose, don't interact with other dogs. And a lot of dogs, it's kind of their whole thing. I want to be sniffing.
9: Right.
5: And yeah, it's interesting.
9: And,
5: yeah.
9: And we've learned a lot through Wasabi. And I think that we were pretty lucky because overall, Wasabi, one of the things that was, you would think with this dog, that we never gave him drink and we never gave him water. Like if he got water and he got food, like he absolutely dove in and absolutely loved it.
5: Literally.
9: Head first. But that made it great because he was highly motivated by food.
5: So in your time volunteering, do you have a kind of particular favorite memory or story that you would like to share?
9: I think I already shared it, but I'll share it again. I think being at Parkrun with Wasabi and seeing the vision impaired gentleman who invited us to vision impaired coffee with other dogs, that really stood out to me because, first of all, we had taken Wasabi from a pup who could literally not walk on lead for a house, which we kind of laughed at it when we first found out. What do you mean he won't walk for a house? Like one house down. And so by taking him to Parkrun and meeting this other gentleman, it served two purposes that were that were really my favorite memory. And the first of which is the fact that we worked with Wasabi, that we slowly built him up in a really healthy way that was approved by the trainer. There was a point where they were wondering, not related to parkrun, but wondering if his back hips and his back knees were appropriate. We had some x-rays done and everything's good, right? So really taking a very slow, staged, appropriate effort to get him up to the 5Ks, right? And him going with us wherever we would go. So if we go to work, if we go to the grocery store, if we go to parkrun, wherever it is, he can go and travel with us. So that was exciting in that moment. But the other, I think, validation there is the fact that this other gentleman is there. He not only walks parkrun with his dog, but also volunteers at parkrun with his dog. And we volunteer at parkrun with our dog and walk parkrun. And just seeing the geriatric dog with an older gentleman and then a younger dog who's just starting the process, it just really touched us because we had a connection. And not only did we have a connection to this gentleman, but then he's inviting us to coffee with all the dogs, which of course helps Wasabi's training. And so it was just a lovely moment.
5: I tend to think as well, when you get to kind of hear client stories or chat with a client, it puts everything into perspective. It gets cool when you have the understanding that the things that you're training him for are things that he might be getting used to be doing as a working dog, if that makes sense. Like if you train them at a uni or a TAFE, and then they might end up going to a handler that does the same thing. It's like you've given that dog very specific exposure that actually links to something that they do in their real life.
9: Yeah. And not only that, but the gentleman from parkrun who was vision impaired had so much understanding for us and what we were doing. So when we asked him if we could expose Wasabi was little when they met, right? And so if we could come up and go back and do it slowly, and if we could get the dogs to settle and take the time to do them, that he understood what we were doing too. And so, yeah, that was pretty great.
5: And cool to see a role model too. I'm sure Wasabi must have been looking at him getting some tips as well. Specifically, he was like, yeah, I see what I've got to do now. Yeah.
9: That's exactly what Wasabi was thinking. I'm sure of it.
5: I can't see how that wouldn't be going through Wasabi's mind at that point, you know. Yeah, I see it now.
9: Yeah, I see. I'm going to wear a collar just like that. Can I get one? Two?
5: Yeah, and the coat and the handle, like he's like, this is
9: yeah,
5: a pretty
9: the handle.
5: Yeah, this is a pretty snazzy outfit. I think we could be wearing the same. You know, that wouldn't be uncool. That'd be very cool.
9: Absolutely. That's exactly what Wasabi was thinking.
5: So hopefully that means that he's earning his harness and he's going to follow in those footsteps. Maybe he'll even be the guy's next seeing eye dog.
9: I know. That would be fabulous. Like, if we could see Wasabi in his next phase, it would be wonderful to have him in the neighborhood and see his success. We will see what happens. And I also love the fact that the organization doesn't just stop at seeing eye dogs. I love the fact that there's a possibility of the dogs going to Integra. I love the idea that there are other organizations that they could potentially go to. And even if they aren't fit for this, that they are adopted out, because, I mean, who wouldn't want to adopt a fabulous, well-trained pup? You know, they're amazing. I mean, all the pups that I've seen are amazing.
5: Yeah, they're brilliant companions, whatever way, and they're going to change your life. I agree. I think it's a really special thing to know that whatever happens, he's going to be going somewhere and being looked after, whatever the outcome is.
9: And, you know, I know a lot of times people don't like to talk about finances, but I love the fact that the dogs are, if they're adopted out, that there is a significant amount of money coming back to the organization to put back into the future dogs and more of the program and expanding the program and making this available on a greater scale.
5: Yeah, great. And it is a donation at the end of the day. And you're paying for a lot of amazing training that's gone in. Even our dogs that are released, the standard and the training and the exposure they've been through is kind of priceless in a way.
9: Absolutely. I mean, how many people don't want a one-year-old dog that is potty trained, food trained, bark trained, and
5: you know what you're getting? It's predictable. You know what the temperament's going to be. I feel like getting an 8-week-old puppy is a bit of a gamble at times if you were going to commit to that for 15 years.
9: And I think that one of the times that I was on the website, I did read about one or two dogs that really needed to be with their trainers a lot. And that's why I think Wasabi does have a lot of self-confidence. Like he can go for me and he can go out with the trainer and he can go to another handle, like volunteer. And so I'm hoping that that will carry him through this phase that he's in right now, that he is able to transition nicely. I talked to the gal who watched him overnight before he went to training. And she's like, oh, he was so beautiful. His walk was so beautiful. And he'd never met her before. And our walk was lovely. And the evaluator came to get him. And he even commented on like Wasabi's good characteristics. And so I'm glad that he has those characteristics, that he doesn't need to be like linked to a person, and he can be happy in all of those environments. So that's been kind of interesting to see how successful he's been in that aspect.
5: Large part of that is also work that you guys have done as well, which is awesome. So yeah, I'm sure you guys did an amazing job in kind of keeping that one going as well. Yeah,
9: I don't know what we did or didn't do.
5: And just to finish off, do you have any messages that you would like to share with the show's listeners, including anyone who's considering puppy caring?
9: First thing that I'd like to say is that this is a really incredible program. You have a lot of support and trainers available to you whenever you want, and people at headquarters available to you. Instead of looking at everything online, I wanted a book in my hand so that I could look at the different training options. And so we requested that. His little blue tag, his little special tag, like came off, and it was really easy to contact, get a new one sent out. The support from headquarters was great. The regular support from the trainer was excellent, because first the trainer would come every week and then every other week and then once a month. And it's a progression based on Wasabi's strengths, but also moving through all the different phases. And so when we first got him and we're mostly worried about sleep and food and pottying, and then by the end, we were actually working on Wasabi sleeping outside the crate and making sure that he wasn't wreaking havoc. And he was beautiful and fabulous. Having someone from the organization available to us whenever we needed, and also when it was appropriate from the program, was excellent. The other thing that I would say is that we really enjoyed having a dog in the house. We really enjoyed going on walks. We really enjoyed watching him grow up. He kind of grew up next to our grandson. So the two of them are growing up. Actually, I should tell you one of the sweetest stories that happened. One of my favorite memories from having Wasabi, and this was about 3 weeks before he left. My grandson, we've been teaching him to sleep in his bed all night. And at the same time, we had the assignment to see if Wasabi could sleep outside of his crate. So at one point, it was the cutest. Yeah. So at one point, my grandson looks at my partner and he's like, "All right, Poppy, time for you to leave." Closes the door. And the two of them just went to sleep. And even though Wasabi would like to chew whatever is in front of him, you know, he wouldn't eat any of the toys in my grandson's room. He just would lie down. He would go to sleep, the two of them. And then my grandson would sleep in his room with Wasabi. And so that was literally 3 weeks before. That's, and I was so like, cute. Oh, that is like the sweetest, most precious boy and his dog moment, right?
5: Yeah. And I love that he said, "Your stuff, I will chew. I'll consider chewing that one. My best friend, the child, the baby, I won't chew his stuff because that's sacred and different. But yours are fine."
9: Yeah, exactly.
5: I'm not sure or almost offensive, but yeah.
9: We were actually really lucky because I think he never destroyed shoes. He only got to one or two shoes and never took any other pieces of clothing. Like, we were very lucky with him. Yeah. But he definitely has a healthy toy habit and likes to play with the stuffies and pull them apart. We would give him the ones that were for him. And what else would I say to future carers? I would say, be honest with yourself about whether this is a good choice for you. Because there are two components of the schedule that are really, really important. The first one is that you are not allowed to leave the dog for more than 3 hours at a time during the day. The other part of it is that if you're going on vacation, there are people around who can take the dogs for respite and vacation time. So both of those things are really important to know. It's not that you're tied to your house 100% during the time that you're fostering, but you are tied when you're there and he's not on respite or vacation care. You do have a responsibility to be home with him. And so that worked perfectly for my partner and I, because I work both at work and at home, and he works at home. And so we had the flexibility to be able to do that. But a lot of people who are really interested in this program don't recognize the need for the dog to be with you most of the time. And so I would say, be honest with yourself about your house. We had one yard that was enclosed and one yard that was not enclosed. And so when he's in the not enclosed yard, we have a much higher vigilance versus the yard that is enclosed, right? Be honest about your house. Be honest about your time. Be honest about the long-term commitment from the beginning to the end and make sure it's something that you want. And then having said that, we really have beautiful, beautiful memories of having Wasabi with us.
5: Well, thank you for your work with Wasabi, and hopefully we get you back at some point soon with either some more respite care or another puppy.
9: Absolutely. We definitely are interested, and we would love to continue with the organization, love to continue promoting the organization. And yeah, you never know what puppy will be coming our way next and for what reason.
5: And thank you for your time and sharing your story on the show as well.
9: Absolutely. It's so nice to meet you and a pleasure to talk to you today.
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10: Rainstone Fall by Peter Helton. Read by Andrew Wincott. What we called a studio at Mill House was really a leaky old barn at the top of the meadow, with the rattly windows odd botched into one side, creating on all but the brightest days the kind of medieval gloom Caravaggio would have killed for. It was a stormy afternoon in October, and I'd lit the pot-bellied stove for the first time that autumn. Despite rainwater dripping into old pots and buckets here and there, it was quite cosy. My world smelled of freshly brewed coffee, of logs and wood smoke and Venice turpentine, and I should have known it was too good to last. The stove was temperamental at the best of times, but in this kind of weather it tended to puff smoke at you like a startled dragon. There'd only be a few hours of thin light left today, and I was impatient to get on with some work. Simon Parris Fine Art had offered me a show in February. It was the graveyard shift, of course, but since I had missed my usual autumn slot through a complete lack of new paintings, I couldn't really be choosy. The wind-up radio, never the best of receivers down here in the valley, howled and crackled. I turned it off. The forecast had been for 50-mile-per-hour winds, with gusts of up to 70, but in here it sounded very much like they had got it wrong. It was a lot worse than that. The whole structure creaked and boomed, rain hammered against the streaming windows. The door slammed open and Anis flew in. Blimey, it ripped the door right out of my hand. She pushed it shut against the rain and leaf-laden wind, pulled the hood back on her cagoule and the cordless phone out of a pocket. Client for you, she announced, holding it out to me. Anis is a painter, like me. Thankfully, that's where the similarities end, since it is mainly the differences I appreciate. Unlike me, she is 5'8", female, strawberry blonde, lithe and athletic, has a beautiful butterscotch voice and perfect poise. A few years ago, when she was still an art student, she simply appeared at Mill House, unannounced, a bit like a cat, really, and has been living and painting here ever since. What do you expect me to do about it? She works with me on the private eye side of things, when she feels like it. And we do share a bed sometimes. But it's by no means an exclusive arrangement, since there's also Tim, of whom more later. Are you going to answer the phone or just stand there staring at me? I'm too busy to take on clients right now, I protested. I folded my arms in front of my chest like a stroppy kid and refused to touch it. Okay. She tossed the phone high in the air and shrugged her shoulders. You tell him that. I caught it just before it dashed itself to pieces on the floor, pressed the talk button, and acknowledged my presence with what I hoped was a discouraging grunt. Aqua Investigations. Giles Harbottle here. I trust you remember me, Mr. Honeysett. Harbottle worked at Griffin's, the insurers, who often came to us to sort out the trickier cases, things they wouldn't want their own staff to do, but were happy enough to let a mug like me take on. I just wasn't in the mood. And yes, I did remember him, but hadn't been pining for his company. I'm not sure why I still call you, he complained. You turned down the last two jobs we offered you recently, and we had to find other agencies to fit us in. But we do appreciate the work you do for us, when you can be bothered. I walked over to the drafty windows and stared out at the house and the outbuildings through the rain and swirling leaves. All the trees I could see from here were waving at me like overexcited lunatics. Even though I should have known better by now, a small part of me still believed that wind was caused by trees waving their branches about. The big oak at the top of the meadow had already dropped several that would eventually end up in the fireplace. It's a surveillance job that could run for a while, so we need to negotiate rates accordingly. We were judged to be liable for compensation in the case of... I wasn't even listening. What kind of a moron would want to take a job standing at street corners in this kind of weather? Answer: the kind of moron who watched with disbelief a patch of tiles on the roof of his house come loose, slither, and tumble, then pulverize as they hit the ground. Oh no, please don't do that. That looks expensive. I must have spoken out loud because Harbottle asked, "Pardon?" At the same time, a fist of wind picked up the barn roof, gave it a good shake, then ripped off a selection of tiles and corrugated metal. I'd be delighted to take the job, I shouted over the sudden noise as debris and rain clattered over everything, including me. Annis was already rushing around, rescuing canvases and covering our easels with sheets and rags. Splendid! Harbottle did sound surprised. Let's meet tomorrow lunchtime.

By first light, the storm had blown itself out and left behind a damp, bright and messy day to survey the damage in. Both the house and the studio had developed bald patches and debris lay everywhere. Broken tiles had landed on the roof of my black DS21, known alternatively as a fine classic Citroen by me, or that frog rust bucket by the guy who does the welding on it. Of course, if the whole roof had slithered onto Annis's battered and equally ancient Land Rover, you would hardly have noticed the difference. The willows by the mill pond had fared worst, shedding many limbs, several into the pond. That would need clearing now. A collection of branches and a plug of leaves and other debris had accumulated in the mill race too, and the stream went noisily through, over and around it. The sagging outbuildings on the other side of the yard hadn't fared too badly, I thought. Or perhaps they were so dilapidated I just couldn't tell the difference. I had called a firm of roofers first thing in the morning, along with everyone else in Bath, it appeared. Around noon, three guys bounced down the pothole track to the house in a shabby lorry densely loaded with planks and ladders. They largely ignored me, spent half an hour fixing cobalt blue tarpaulin on both roofs, and got back into the lorry. While the driver performed a 12-point turn in a puddled yard, they said they could only do emergency repairs right now, and would be back one day, perhaps, if I promised to hand over my life savings. Which sharply reminded me I didn't have any. I left Annis in the studio at her easel, muttering darkly about blue light and sub-aquatic conditions under the snapping tarp, then got into the car and followed the roofers up the track. Everywhere lay twigs and branches, and I spotted two more blue tarpaulins on roofs in the valley before I'd even reached the London Road. While I joined the slow procession into town, I lost count of the scaffolds adorning house fronts. Keeping 200-year-old houses standing upright was quite a job in itself, and high winds didn't help. Many a decorative urn that in the 18th century was firmly anchored to the parapet was now secured by little more than a smudge of rust. And once a few tourists had been flattened by bits of the famous masonry. Such cheerful thoughts helped to pass the time pleasantly until I got into the centre. It was too late to be creative about parking, so I drove straight into the constipated bowels of the multi-story affair next to Waitrose. I got lucky and shoehorned the DS into a space just vacated by a car half its size and 30 years its junior, and walked out the back door onto Pulteney Bridge, which might look like the Ponte Vecchio from the back, but presents a very English front. Then I took a left into Little Grove Street. The bathtub bistro was doing good business this lunchtime, but I'd booked my usual table by the upstairs window. It was 1 o'clock, and Harbottle hadn't arrived yet. I didn't mind. I wasn't really looking forward to the job, and sitting in the bathtub was no hardship. I liked the place. Even though geographically it was smack in the centre of Bath, it had a slightly secretive atmosphere, as though you'd only just discovered it. I often met clients here, since I didn't keep an office in town. Something was different, though, quite apart from the fact that Clive, the owner, appeared to be ignoring me. I didn't realise what it was until he eventually appeared at my table and stuck a fragrantly frothy cappuccino under my nose. "Don't say I never do anything for you," he said meaningfully. It took me a moment. "You bought an espresso machine, at long last. Anything for the great detective." Now my life is complete. I'm waiting for a client. In fact, here he is. And he wants a double gin and tonic, if I may, Harbottle intoned, stiffly as ever, setting down an imitation leather briefcase as gently and precisely as though it contained the meaning of the universe written on bone china. Every inch of his tall figure was precise, greying hair plastered down in a side parting, miraculously uncreased raincoat, which he now hung up carefully, blue M&S suit, blindingly white shirt sparking with

0: ecstatic and the palest of pink ties. He waited until his G&T arrived, then gulped half of it down in one. Then he snapped open his briefcase and extracted a fat, lemon-yellow file adorned with the Griffin logo. "It's quite straightforward, as I explained on the telephone yesterday," he began. "Yes, do you mind repeating what you told me then? I wasn't really listening," I pleaded. "Wasn't really? Well, my roof was flying away at the time." "That can be quite distracting." "Or so our clients tell us. Remind me, did you insure your residence with us?"
1: "No. What's more, I have the sinking feeling my house insurance lapsed."
0: "Lapsed?"
1: Harbottle shuddered theatrically at the thought and dispatched the other half of his gin and tonic.
0: "It's not like Catholicism, you know. There's no such thing as lapsed. You're either insured or you're not."
1: "I was afraid you might say that. So, what have you got for me?"
0: He flipped open the file and withdrew a 6x8 photograph. "James Lane, NWNF'd our client."
1: "N what? Do speak English."
0: "No win, no fee. The latest craze imported from across the pond. Claimed he fell down the stairs due to a torn bit of carpet while visiting a friend who lived in rented accommodation. Hurt his back and head. Claims he's permanently in pain, has problems balancing, and now walks with a stick. A nerve thing. Utterly bogus."
1: "How'd you know?"
0: 5 years ago he made a fraudulent insurance claim. Small stuff. Pretended he had his camera nicked on holiday when actually he'd sold it."
1: "How did you get to know about that?" I asked.
0: "Insurance companies do talk to each other sometimes. Anyway,"
1: he turned the picture round and slid it across,
0: "that's your man."
1: The photo showed a round-faced bloke in his mid-30s, with straggly, untidy hair, wearing a suit. He was leaving a building which, from much experience, I recognized as the magistrate's court. His smile was aimed at something outside the frame, but definitely not the camera. Naturally, since the photo was a grainily enlarged black-and-white print, he looked guilty as hell. But then, so would my Auntie Edith. Harbottle liberated a sheet of A4 from the file.
0: 34, divorced, lives by himself in a two-up, two-down in Lark Hall."
1: He handed it over.
0: "It's all there. What we need is good, intelligent surveillance. Not expensive round-the-clock surveillance, okay? I don't want to know if he snores, but I do want to know if he is faking it. Correction, I know the bastard's faking it. You just get me the proof. It's costing us a fortune to finance his life of leisure."
1: "Did he have a job?"
0: "He used to work in a garage fitting exhausts to motor cars. And can we have video footage if at all possible? Judges do like a bit of video footage. So do the defendants. Show them a video of themselves doing naughty stuff and they change their plea to guilty very quickly. Saves a lot of time and money. Nail this little tow rag for us, will you?"
1: Whatever happened to innocent until proven guilty, I wondered. We haggled over my rates for a bit in a long-established way in which surprise, affront, regret, and final acceptance was satirized rather than faked. Once we'd agreed and Harbottle had fastidiously signed a crumpled copy of my standard contract, amended in the relevant places in Biro, he folded away his stuff, climbed back into his coat, and stalked out into the rain without paying for his drink. I'd stick it on my expenses, somehow. I sighed. Surveillance. Detective work rarely got more tedious than that. And since all my gear was at home and there was little chance of me starting work this instant, I turned my full attention to the lunch menu. Detective work has its perks. What did I say about morons standing at street corners in bad weather? That's exactly how I felt. Stupid. What a stupid way to earn money. I was sitting in my car in the Oriel Hall car park, from where I could just make out James Lane's tiny terraced house in Brookley's Buildings, where it skulked behind a riot of unchecked vegetation, that along with a national collection of broken kitchen gadgets, cluttered the tiny front garden. All the houses along the narrow street that faced the infant school and New Oriel Hall had back doors, but since, presumably, he was unaware of being watched, I hoped this wouldn't be a problem. Surveillance, of course, was really Tim Bigwood's speciality, Tim being the third member of Aqua Investigations, my small detective agency. I could only just afford to employ him at the best of times. His day job as an IT consultant for Bath University, mixed with his expertise as a retired, or so he says, safe breaker, made him an excellent addition to the team. Tim's winning ways with all things locked were very helpful in the detection business, especially if you didn't mind bending the rules a little. And anything to do with pinhole cameras and sound bugging was a Bigwood job. But if I employed him at the going rate for watching Lane, I'd never pay for my roof repairs. It was cold in the car. I had to open the window to stop it steaming up, which didn't improve the temperature. "Oh, please come out," I implored. "There's nothing but crap on telly. I checked." First upstairs, then downstairs, the light snapped off, and Lane's front door opened. Blimey, it worked. Mr. Lane negotiated the cluttered few yards to the pavement with the awkward side-to-side movement of someone with a dud leg using his stick. As he crossed the street and came towards me through the car park, I let myself slither down in my seat and close my eyes, pretending to be asleep in case he saw me. Through the open window, I could hear him splish past on the wet tarmac. After a minute, I slithered up again, got out, and followed. He was wearing a hooded waterproof, faded jeans already darkening with wet at the bottom, and black trainers. He looked thinner than he had in the picture taken last month outside the courts. His pace was slow, syncopated by a thin black walking stick in his right hand. I kept well back, since he didn't look like he was about to sprint off. He made his laborious way along quiet St. Saviour's Road and disappeared into the Rose and Crown. Things were looking up. I hung back a while and let several people go in before following inside. It was only 8 o'clock, but the place was already busy. I'd always liked the Rosy. The decor looked like it had survived from the 1930s, rather than been bought wholesale last year. The heating was on. Someone had had the excellent idea of putting the radiators on the outside of the bar and turning the pipework into footrests so that wet and grumpy detectives could warm themselves. The narrow tables along the walls were fully occupied, and it took me a while to locate my quarry. He'd already been furnished with a pint of beer, and he had found a wooden chair in a corner near the little fire. Ignoring the music and the loudly talking groups of people around him, he pulled a hardback book from under his rainproof, opened it at a marked page, and started reading. It was the kind of pub where nobody would dream of disturbing you. In fact, there was another lonely book reader perched on a bar stool, looking absorbed and oblivious to his surroundings. I called Tim on my mobile. Mixing business with pleasure had always been my preferred way of working. It took Tim all of 10 minutes to get here in his black Audi TT from his tiny flat in Northampton Street. He never needed much encouragement. A gang of girls was noisily leaving just as he arrived, and we pounced on their table full of empty Bacardi Breezer bottles. "So, an emergency night out at the Rosie? It was short notice, but naturally I dropped everything," Tim said as he parked himself opposite me with a pint of Löwenbräu and a giant packet of parsnip crisps. I pointed out James Lane, safely engrossed in his book. "Oh, him," Tim nodded his woolly head. "I've seen him in here before, sometimes with mates, but mostly by himself reading. So you think the walking stick's just a prop?"
2: "A walking stick's always a prop."
1: "A stage prop, you pedant."
2: "That's what Griffins are paying me to find out."
1: Tim had been tugging with his broad fists at both ends of his crisp bag, which now suddenly yet predictably split open, decorating our table, our beers and our neighbours' beers with deep-fried parsnip shavings. "Help yourselves, everyone," he offered. This was one of several mysteries surrounding Tim. His tiny flat with its dust-free banks of computer hardware and pathologically clean, gadgety kitchen contrasted so sharply with the mess that happened when you let Tim anywhere near food that I'd long suspected he ate in the shower, with the water running. It was quite a while ago now that Tim and I discovered we had more in common than a love of pubs, food and risky jobs, namely, anise. Whether anise was eventually going to own up to sleeping with both of us, even if I hadn't walked in on them one night, is another question I never asked her. That she managed to induce us to share her favours rather than make her choose between us is a measure of her persuasiveness. There were certain conditions attached to this arrangement, though. One was that three is company. The other one was the kind of discretion that precluded the comparison of notes. We quickly learned to ignore, too, the fact that anise seemed to make all the decisions in this affair and treated her like a force of nature. A bit like weather, really. We talked about the weather for a bit. There'd been a lot of it recently. While I kept an eye on Lane, he was so engrossed in his book, he groped around for his pint rather than take his eyes off the print. Tim interrupted his description of how the trees in his neighbourhood had suffered in the storm and tapped my arm. "That kid with the black curls has been staring at us. I think he wants to talk to you." He looked too young to get served in a pub, but took a fortifying swig from a pint of lager as soon as I looked up. He wore the latest evolution of pre-ruined jeans and holy sweater and was being nudged towards us from behind by a bottle blonde girl in a similar outfit who, if anything, looked even younger. Both wore expensive trainers, which suggested they were in the rosy by choice, not because they couldn't afford a night in a more fashionable city centre pub. "Okay, okay," he complained to the girl over his shoulder, then composed his most streetwise expression and came up to our table.
3: "Hi, landlady said you're a, private dick, detective."
1: The girl behind him turned her eyes heavenwards and stuck her studiously bored face into a pint of bitter. I hoped for his sake that they were friends. It would last longer that way. I nodded encouragingly at him. Don't ask why. She's right. I'd once helped the landlady to find out who was pinching her empty kegs. Gas-axing them in half, lengthways, and turning them into cut-price barbecues. Drinks were still on the house. The boy was blocking my view of Lane, so I told him, "Why don't you sit down?" He did. The girl did likewise, tucked her hair behind her ears, crossed her legs, and focused her eyes into the middle distance. Nothing to do with her. The bloke looked at her for help, saw he wasn't getting any, took a deep breath and said quickly, "There's going to be a murder. Or two even, I think."
3: "Tell it properly. Tell him what you told me,"
1: the girl urged impatiently. She took out a blue tin of tobacco, hand-painted with stars and moons, and proceeded to roll a fat cigarette. The boy pulled his dark eyebrows together in concentration and stared deep into his pint for inspiration.
3: "It was last Sunday, at night. I was out late and, walking home up the hill, and they came out from the footpath. It was dark, so they didn't see me, and they were talking, and, one said something about someone called Albert having been nosing about. 'Just like the old witch,' said the other one, 'sniffing around at night.' And then the other one said, 'Maybe we should arrange for them to have a little accident.'"
1: He looked up at me, visibly relieved at having finished this long and involved story.
2: "Why is she nashy?"
1: asked Tim through a mouthful of parsnip crisps. "What else did they say?" I translated.
3: "Nothing. I mean, I don't know. I just stood and waited until they were gone completely. I didn't want them to know I'd heard.
2: Did you recognize them?
3: It was too dark. They were big blokes, though.
2: Did they have any particular accent?
3: Didn't notice any accent.
2: He mused. Probably local, then. How old did they sound to you?
3: Older than me.
2: That narrows it down to 40 million people, I complained. Tim came to his rescue.
3: Older like him?
2: He pointed at me.
3: Or older like me?
2: He asked, smiling, being a comfortable 10 years younger than me.
3: Oh, old like him.
2: The boy pointed at me. How rude.
3: That does narrow it down,
2: Tim assured him. Doesn't matter. And where did this happen? I asked distractedly, because Lane had got up, but he was only walking to the bar, using his faithful stick.
3: Down the valley, just past the Lane End Farm turnoff.
2: He pointed his thumb over his shoulder in the general direction of Swainswick. The girl set her pint hard on the table and blew cigarette smoke at me.
3: You're not going to do anything about it, are you? You're not really listening. I knew the police wouldn't, but aren't you supposed to help people when the police can't be bothered? Or is that just on TV?
2: No, it's a bit like that, I guess, though nothing's quite like it is on TV, especially murder. So, what would you like me to do about it?
3: If I knew what to do about it, I'd do it myself,
2: she snapped, suddenly no longer bored.
3: You're the detective. You're supposed to know what to do in a case like this.
2: A case like this.
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10: 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I'm Dean Geard, your host. Now let me start with a quick question. Have you ever handed someone your iPhone, maybe a support worker, a family member, a grandchild, and thought, please don't accidentally change all my settings or delete something important or send a text to my boss that just says banana? Because for many of us who are blind or visually impaired, the iPhone isn't just a phone, it's a reader, our navigator, our banking tool, our diary, and our lifeline. And when someone else needs to help us, setting up a new service, accessing a ticket, or confirming an appointment, handing over the phone can feel like handing over the keys to your house. So today's episode is all about a feature that is designed to make that moment safer, simpler, and way less stressful. We're diving into assistive access technology on the iPhone. So stick with me, because by the end of this show, you'll know whether assistive access is a brilliant fit for your life or something you can confidently skip. All right, let's jump in. Think of assistive access as a simpler iPhone mode. Fewer apps, bigger icons, clearer screens, less clutter. It was designed mainly to help people who feel overwhelmed by a normal phone layout. But it can also help some blind users who want a calm, only the essential setup. And I'll show you three things today. What assistive access is in plain language, how to set it up, turn it on, and exit safely. How to pair it with blind-friendly tools like VoiceOver, Braille screen input, and quick shortcuts. What assistive access is, in one sentence. Assistive access is a mode that makes iPhone simpler by showing only the apps and features you choose in a layout that's easier to move around. So, instead of a million icons and settings, you can create a phone that feels like calls, messages, camera or magnifier, and a couple of other key apps. And that's it. No, really, that's it. Who it helps? Most visually impaired and the blind, not to mention the elderly in general. Assistive access is most helpful if you want one of these outcomes. Number one, I want my iPhone to stop feeling complicated. Assistive access reduces the choices on screen that can reduce mistakes and stress. Number two, I'm new to iPhone, new to blindness, or helping someone else learn. A simple layout helps learning. Number three, I only want the essentials. Some people want a phone that does only a few things well. Now, if you're a power user who jumps between lots of apps all day, assistive access might feel too limiting. That's not bad, it just means it's not your style. The big safety rule before we start. When you set up assistive access, you create a separate passcode for it. This passcode is what you use to exit assistive access and to change assistive access settings. What's next is important. Apple recommends setting a recovery Apple account during setup. Why? Because if you forget the assistive access passcode and you didn't set recovery, you may need to reset the iPhone. So my advice is simple. Don't skip recovery step. What's the step-by-step setup? It's the simple path. I'll describe the path exactly as Apple lays it out. 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If you're learning, Apple includes VoiceOver practice so you can learn gestures safely. Here are the gestures that matter most in plain language. Swipe right, move to the next item. Swipe left, move to the previous item. Double tap, activate the selected item. The rotor, your quick control dial. Apple describes the VoiceOver rotor as a way to quickly change how VoiceOver moves and what it does. The simple idea is you turn the rotor like a dial. Then you swipe up or down to use that option. This matters because it helps you move faster, especially when screens are busy. Braille screen input, typing Braille on the glass. If you like Braille, iPhone can let you type Braille directly on the screen using VoiceOver's Braille screen input. For some blind users, this is the difference between typing is hard and typing is natural. And if you use a refreshable Braille display, Apple explains how to connect and use it under VoiceOver's Braille settings. Now the magnify detection mode. 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If you have some vision, magnifier can do more than zoom. Apple includes detection features such as door detection and furniture detection that can provide feedback. With regard to furniture detection, even for blind users, these kinds of tools can help in certain environments, especially when paired with audio feedback. 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This is known as accessibility shortcut and backtap. 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Backtap. On iPhone 8 or later, you can double-tap or triple-tap the back of your iPhone to trigger actions you choose. This can be handy if you want a fast way to start Magnifier or do another favorite action. Considerations. Plain and honest points. Here are the big things to keep in mind. Some tasks require you to exit assistive access. Apple explains you may need to exit for many settings and admin tasks like app downloads and software updates. If you forget it and you don't have recovery, it can become a major problem. It's not ideal for lots of apps all day users. Assistive access is best when you want a focused set of apps, not a constant app switching lifestyle. The blindside summary? 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Use Braille screen input for Braille display if Braille is your comfort zone. And definitely quick tools like accessibility shortcut and backtap are very, very helpful. And my final advice, if you try assistive access, do it slowly, test it properly, and please set the recovery Apple account so you can always get out safely. Finally, if you are not confident with the setup required, reach out to Vision Australia, as mentioned before, or Guide Dogs, or whoever else would be relevant, for assistance. There is no harm in reaching out to get assistance to get it set up properly in the first instance, to give you the best possible outcomes. Thanks for joining me today. I'm Dean Geard, and this has been Blindsight on Reading Radio. 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
13: Hello and welcome to On This Day. I'm Marilyn Barclay, and today is Tuesday, the 2nd of June. First off today, we head in royal procession to Westminster Abbey for the coronation in 1953 of Queen Elizabeth II. Princess Elizabeth was born Elizabeth Alexandra Mary Windsor on the 21st of April 1926. She was proclaimed Queen on the 6th of February 1952, following the death of her father, George VI. She ascended the throne the following year on the 2nd of June 1953. The Queen was crowned in a lavish ceremony, attended by over 8,000 guests in Westminster Abbey, the 39th monarch and 6th Queen in her own right, to be crowned there. During the ceremony, the Queen was handed the four symbols of authority, the orb, the sceptre, the Rod of Mercy, and the Royal Ring. The ceremony was completed as the Archbishop of Canterbury, Dr. Geoffrey Fisher, placed St. Edward's crown on her head. Whilst approximately 3 million people lined the streets of London to glimpse the new monarch travelling to and from Buckingham Palace in the Golden State Coach, millions more around the world watched the first ever televised coronation of a monarch in a broadcast made in 44 languages. And a little fun fact, the 8 grey gelding horses who pulled the gold coach were named Cunningham, Tovey, Noah, Tedder, Eisenhower, Snow White, Tipperary and Macreary, a rather eclectic collection of names. In September 2015, Elizabeth became Britain's longest reigning monarch, and just under a month short of 70 years after her coronation, her son was crowned King Charles III in the same abbey. Also on this day, Alexander Graham Bell and his assistant Thomas Watson accidentally made the first sound transmission. Bell had been experimenting with electrical signals in an attempt to create a harmonic telegraph which would allow multiple signals to be delivered at once. And in 1875, as Watson tried to free a reel that had been wound too tight on the telegraph in his room, he inadvertently plucked the reed, causing it to twang, and Bell received the sound through a telegraph in another room. To music now, and Meryl Bainbridge was born in Melbourne on this day in 1968. She's known for her number one hit single, Mouth, which spent 6 weeks at number one in Australia, and was also a top five hit on the US Billboard charts.

0: not wasted.
1: That was Meryl Bainbridge with Mouth. Now to space, where on June the 2nd, 1966, NASA's Surveyor 1 spacecraft successfully landed on the Moon in the Ocean of Storms after a 63-hour and 36-minute flight from Cape Kennedy. Surveyor 1 was the first lunar lander in the American Surveyor program. It landed successfully on its first attempt and just 4 months after the first moon landing by the Soviet Union's Luna 9 probe. The spacecraft carried 2 television cameras, one for approach, which wasn't used in this case, and one for operations on the lunar surface, which enabled it to take clear pictures of the depth of the depression in the lunar soil made by its footpad when it soft landed, and of the surrounding lunar terrain and surface materials. It was exploring the Moon in order to obtain close-up images of the lunar surface and to determine if the terrain was safe for the crewed Apollo moon landings that ultimately began in 1969. Equipment also included 100 engineering sensors, which continued to transmit data back to Earth from shortly after touchdown until the 14th of July. And we haven't finished with space just yet, because on this day in 2003, the European Space Agency launched the Express Mars mission from the Baikonur Cosmodrome in Kazakhstan. Launched when the orbits of Earth and Mars brought them closer than they had been in about 60,000 years, the lander failed to fully deploy on the Martian surface, while the orbiter continues to deliver footage from Mars. Now, what else happened on June the 2nd? American composer and conductor Marvin Hamlisch was born on this day in 1944. He's famous for his playing of Scott Joplin's ragtime piece, The Entertainer, for the film The Sting. He also wrote Barbara Streisand's hit song, The Way We Were, and the popular musical A Chorus Line. Hamlisch was one of only 15 people to win Emmy, Grammy, Oscar, and Tony Awards. This collection of all four, by the way, is referred to as an EGOT. Also, he is one of only 2 people, along with composer Richard Rodgers, to have won those 4 prizes and a Pulitzer Prize, turning his combined prizes acronym into PIGOT. Hamlisch died in 2012. In 1857, Sir Edward William Elgar was born, the first English composer of international stature since Henry Purcell, who had lived from 1659 to 1695, he stimulated a renaissance of English music. The music from the first of his 5 pomp and circumstance marches is well known both as the tune for Land of Hope and Glory in the UK and as the graduation march in the US, where it's often played as the processional tune at high school and college graduation ceremonies. Steve and Mark Waugh were born on this day in 1965. In 1991, they were the first twins to be named in the same Test cricket side. Doubling down on Australian cricket captains named Steve, Steve Smith was born on this day in 1989, and Amelia Earhart's daring round-the-world flight was cut short when her Lockheed Electra disappeared over the Pacific Ocean on June the 2nd, 1937. And to end the show today, let's find a song that was number 1 on this day somewhere in the world. Bette Davis Eyes was written and composed by Donna Wise and Jackie DeShannon in 1974, but was made popular in 1981 by American singer Kim Carnes. It hit number 1 in Australia, Finland, France, Italy, Norway, South Africa, Spain, Switzerland, the US and West Germany. On this day, in 1981, it was the number 1 song on the US Billboard Hot 100 charts.

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10: Fair Work Commission rules minimum award earners to get a 4.75% pay rise. Disastrous prediction for thousands of new homeowners amid market turndown. Good afternoon and thanks so much for joining us. Today is Tuesday the 2nd of June. I'm Trudy Helston. Cal Krasinovsky will be reading with me today. We're coming to you from our Perth studios. We hope you can stay tuned for the next hour as we bring you up to date with the most recent news reports from around the nation. And it's over to you now, Cal, with today's top story.
11: Thanks, Trudy. Minimum award earners to get 4.75% pay rise, Fair Work Commission rules. This report was written by Rhea Pandy from news.com.au. Millions of Australians will get a pay rise within weeks after the Fair Work Commission approved an increase to the minimum wage. Minimum award workers will get a pay boost of 4.75%. The change will affect 2.8 million people whose pay is set by a modern award, or about 20% of the workforce. The Commission also delivered an increase to the minimum wage, which will rise to $26.44 per hour from $24.95, or $1,004.90 per week from $948. This applies to workers not covered by a modern award or an enterprise agreement. The changes will come into effect on July the 1st. This year's ruling was particularly challenging because of the unusual degree of complexity in the Australian economy, Fair Work Commission President Adam Hatcher said. The outbreak of war in the Middle East and its subsequent pressure on inflation was a key issue, which Mr. Hatcher described as a wild card. Treasurer Jim Chalmers hailed the decision as the pay rise millions of Australian workers need and deserve. This is the sustainable real wage increase that we called for in our submission to the Fair Work Commission, he said. Employment Minister Amanda Rishworth echoed the sentiment. This is needed cost of living help for the minimum wage and award reliant workers, many of whom are in lower paid roles, work fewer hours and have fewer financial buffers to fall back on, she said. ACTU Secretary Sally McManus said the Fair Work Commission's decision was a really good outcome for everyone struggling with cost of living. The ACTU had earlier proposed a pay increase of 6% in a submission to the Commission ahead of its decision. Asked about the pressure the wage increase could place on businesses, Ms. McManus told said business would benefit from the rise. First of all, remember your workers are usually your customers as well, she told reporters. And if they go backwards, and if they have to cut back, they're going to cut back on spending. The second thing is, if you're running a business, usually you have the ability throughout the year to adjust your prices depending on what's happening with not just your competitors, but obviously with inflation. Workers on the minimum wage don't have the opportunity to do that. This is the one chance they've got. But Australian Chamber of Commerce and Industry Policy and Advocacy Chief David Alexander warned the wage increase will be too much to bear for some businesses. So they're being asked to wear an increase in their wage costs of 4.75%, he said. For some businesses, they will pass that on and it'll end up in inflation. For others, they'll wear it themselves. It could be the tipping point for some businesses. Others will scale back their investment intentions. So this is not good news for the business community. In its submission to the Commission, ACMI had previously requested a moderate increase of 3.5%. The Coalition has backed the pay rise but blamed the necessity of a wage increase on inflationary government spending. There is little comfort in a wage increase if Labor's inflation simply eats it away, Deputy Opposition Leader Jane Hume said in a statement. The best way to improve living standards for all Australians is to get inflation down, lift productivity and support businesses to grow and employ more Australians. Inflation is currently 4.2% above the target range of 2.3%. The Commission is independent of the federal government, from which it receives submissions on any changes to the minimum wage. The Albanese government previously backed a sustainable minimum wage increase but did not commit to a specific number. And that report, written by Rhea Pandy from news.com.au, minimum award earners to get 4.75% pay rise, Fair Work Commission rules.
10: Disastrous prediction for thousands of new homeowners amid market turndown. Tens of thousands of Australians are staring down the barrel of a housing horror show, with experts warning a potential downturn could send new homeowners into negative equity. Negative equity occurs when homeowners owe the bank more than their home is worth, meaning they would be unable to sell their property for a profit. Those who bought homes under the government's 5% deposit scheme are particularly vulnerable, experts say. About 300,000 people have taken advantage of the scheme since its inception in 2020. Appearing on Sunrise Today, Sydney auctioneer and property market analyst Tom Panos said there's a strong possibility of a 10% downturn in the property market and gave an example of how negative equity could have a devastating impact on buyers. You buy a property for $1 million, you've borrowed 95%, you put 50 grand in. The property drops from being worth $1 million to say 900,000, but you owe the bank 950,000. That is negative equity, Panos said. What makes the situation harder, Panos said, is that if you're struggling to make loan repayments and then you sell it, you'll be selling it at a loss. That is devastating if you're a young person, because to make up losing $50,000 plus the interest and the legal fees, stamp duty, whatever you've paid, it can become a very, very disastrous experience as a young couple. Personal finance expert Betsy Westcott warned that approximately 22,900 people who purchased homes between October and February, when the 5% deposit scheme was expanded to include all first home buyers, regardless of income or property price, are in the real danger zone of negative equity. Westcott said, for those that have recently bought, there is very real danger. Homeowners caught in negative equity face what Westcott described as mortgage prison, being forced to either sell while still owing the bank money or stick it out and continue to pay down the debt. It's not fun, just like it

0: likely for several reasons. He said, we've got a number of factors happening at the one time. The war, the budget, interest rates have gone up three times and look like they're going to go up again. All this means that sentiment is down, borrowing capacity is down, and the absolute possibility of negative equity is there, mainly for people that have borrowed the most amount of money. Despite fears a downturn could trigger an economic crisis, Treasurer Jim Chalmers has defended the market correction as necessary for housing affordability. Mr. Chalmers told ABC Radio today, our job here is not to target a particular price outcome. Our job here is to make sure that there are more affordable options for first home buyers to get a toehold in at what has been historically a really difficult market. For too long, the intersection of the tax system and the housing market has locked too many Australians, particularly young Australians, out of housing. And that's why we're taking some of these difficult decisions to address that problem. Chalmers has suggested falling clearance rates could open up the market for young Australians, but Panos noted the biggest price drops aren't occurring in areas where first home buyers typically shop. Using Sydney as an example, Panos noted price drops are occurring in more expensive areas such as the eastern suburbs, in Woollahra, in Bellevue Hill, in Neutral Bay. I can't see first home buyers actually upgrading into a property in Point Piper, he said. Panos advised potential buyers to think long term, suggesting a horizon of 3 to 10 years rather than 1 to 3 years. He said, even if we get a price correction of 10%, if you can wait it out for a couple of years, that property will go up. You've got to buy the property, put the contract in your drawer, and be prepared not to be looking at it again for at least a few years. Panos predicted the downturn could eventually reach the lower priced end of the property market, particularly in regional areas where investors have built large portfolios. I do see the whole market eventually being impacted, and that does mean the lower price point, he said. And that story from Seven News, disastrous prediction for thousands of new homeowners amid market downturn.
1: And this next story from The Guardian, Peter Garrett to head independent inquiry into the AUKUS submarine pact. The former Environment Minister, Peter Garrett, will lead an independent inquiry into the AUKUS defence pact, launched by a group of Labor veterans and public figures concerned proper scrutiny has never been applied to the $368 billion defence plan. Garrett, the Midnight Oil frontman and longtime environmental campaigner, will be the lead commissioner on the five-month community-based investigation being launched on Tuesday. It will hold public hearings and take written submissions before delivering a final report by 30th of October. Labor agreed to support the deal for Australia to acquire nuclear submarines in collaboration with the US and the UK, negotiated under the Morrison government and announced in 2021. As part of the agreement, Australia is funding upgrades to the US defence industrial base and will start receiving second-hand nuclear submarines in 2032. The UK Parliament held a year-long review into the trilateral partnership, and after an inquiry by the Pentagon in 2025, Donald Trump agreed to support it. But some within Labor, including the former Prime Minister Paul Keating, as well as civil society groups, believe AUKUS is not in Australia's best interest. Garrett said the new inquiry, supported by trade unions and non-profit organisations, would consider if the subs can be delivered on time and on budget, how nuclear waste will be managed, and if Australia's defence and strategic interests are well served by the deal. He has previously lashed AUKUS, saying the plan, quote, stinks, and represents, quote, the most costly and risky action ever taken by any Australian government. This inquiry is doing the job that a proper parliamentary inquiry should be doing, Garrett told Guardian Australia. How is it that there's been inquiries about the submarine program in other countries and we haven't had a full parliamentary inquiry here? A group of commissioners will be named to lead the inquiry, convened under the auspices of the Australian Peace and Security Forum. Critical to its deliberations will be the rise of China and the prospect of conflict in the Indo-Pacific region, nuclear non-proliferation issues, employment and environmental consequences are also among the inquiry's terms of reference. Despite the Albanese government expressing confidence since winning government in 2022, on Sunday, the Defence Minister, Richard Marles, announced Australia would buy 3 second-hand American Virginia-class submarines

0: instead of at least one brand new vessel from the US. He said the change, announced after talks between Miles and his US counterpart Pete Hegseth in Singapore, was about Australia placing a premium on simplicity and not about challenges in submarine production for the US Navy. Miles conceded there would be no fundamental shift in the cost, but operating two models of the American-made submarines would be more costly and complicated. The government's preferred measure of the total cost is 0.15% of GDP over the lifetime of the deal. The first Virginia-class nuclear sub from the US is due to arrive in Australia in 2032, with another arriving every 4 years before the Australian-built model is ready for operations. The bespoke SSN AUKUS model is due to come online in 2042. Australia has not identified a permanent storage site for the nuclear waste generated by the submarine fleet, including the high-level radioactive waste from the reactor core and spent fuel, which will remain toxic for thousands of years. In 2023, Miles committed to publicly outlining a process for identifying a waste site within 12 months, but no plan or site has yet been identified. Starting as early as 2027, US and UK nuclear-powered submarines will begin rotations at HMAS Stirling in Western Australia. An East Coast base is also expected to be built. To cover capability gaps before the AUKUS fleet arrives, Australia is extending use of 30-year-old Collins-class submarines for an extra 10 years. As part of the second pillar of the agreement, Miles announced plans for the free countries to develop new weapon systems and sensors for underwater drones to protect undersea cables, conduct surveillance, and strike enemy targets. And that report from The Guardian, Peter Garrett to head independent inquiry into the AUKUS submarine pact.
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2: Government waives gag orders for defence sexual violence survivors ahead of inquiry. Survivors of sexual violence in the Australian military will be able to discuss their abuse at an upcoming inquiry after the government waived gag orders preventing them giving evidence. Veterans Affairs Minister Matt Keogh has written to victims saying the government will not seek to enforce any non-disclosure agreements or NDAs. The move comes after a campaign by those who had suffered abuse, whistleblowers and civil society organisations. Julia Delaforce, a former RAAF airwoman and whistleblower, said, "Veterans who served this country should not have to ask permission to speak about their lived experiences of military sexual violence. This amnesty is a critical step towards lifting the legal gag on military sexual violence survivors so they can safely speak to the upcoming inquiry and help expose the institutional systems that failed them." Delaforce has led a campaign to ban NDAs after her own experience in the Australian military, as revealed to Channel 9 in 2025. After years spent seeking a resolution after being trapped in a room with a machete-wielding corporal demanding oral sex, as Nine reported, instead she signed a settlement with Defence which gagged her from speaking about it. She said the government's waiving of NDAs would allow the upcoming inquiry to be more truthful and should lead to a permanent ban on the clauses. She said the upcoming inquiry will only be meaningful if veteran survivors can participate without fear of legal threats, retaliation, or being told once again to stay silent. Regina Featherstone of the Human Rights Law Centre, which has backed the push, said the era of cover-up and silencing women must end. We urge the minister to extend these protections with a permanent amnesty for victim survivors so the Australian Defence Force can continue to reckon with a problem of sexual violence at the inquiry and beyond. The inquiry, due to begin later in 2026, was recommended by the Royal Commission into Defence and Veteran Suicide, completed in 2024. In Keogh's letter, seen by the Australian Associated Press, the Minister says Defence no longer issues NDAs arising from sexual harassment and sexual violence matters, which are now the subject of a facilitated restorative engagement process. The letter also states the government has not waived confidentiality for matters that do not go to an ADF member's experience of sexual violence, including financial settlement details. And that story from SBS, government waives gag orders for defence sexual violence survivors ahead of inquiry. If this story has raised issues for you and you would like support, you can call Lifeline on 13 11 14 or 1800 Respect National Helpline. That's 1800 737 732.
0: Charge dropped against veteran broadcaster Alan Jones ahead of indecent assault trial. This was written by Jamie McKinnell from the ABC. Alan Jones will face one less criminal charge when he stands trial on indecent assault allegations later this year. The withdrawal of the charge reduces the overall number of complainants from 9 to 8. Mr. Jones denies all allegations and is due to stand trial in August. Prosecutors have dropped one of the criminal charges against veteran broadcaster Alan Jones less than 2 months before the start of his trial, reducing the number of complainants in his indecent assault case. The 85-year-old has pleaded not guilty and denies all charges, including 25 counts of indecent assault and 2 counts of sexual touching, which related to 9 complainants. His trial is due to be heard in the local court from early August. But on Tuesday, a judge in Sydney's Downing Centre was told proceedings in relation to one of the complainants were being withdrawn and dismissed. The charge no longer being pursued was a count of assault with active indecency. According to court documents, that charge related to an allegation dating back to 2013 when Mr. Jones was alleged to have, quote, touched and grabbed the complainant on his bottom during an event. It was the only charge relating to that complainant, which means the withdrawal of that charge reduces the overall number of complainants in the case from 9 to 8. The hearing will involve allegations about incidents between 2001 and 2019, all of which Mr. Jones denies. Tuesday's development marks the second time there have been significant changes to the layout of the case. In September, 11 counts of aggravated indecent assault were replaced with lesser offences and the number of complainants was reduced by 2. Those changes also meant the proceedings would remain in the local court before a magistrate instead of in the district court before a jury. Mr. Jones's lawyer, Brian Wrench, described that reconfiguration at the time as a, quote, downgrade. And that report written by Jamie McKinnell from the ABC, charge dropped against veteran broadcaster Alan Jones ahead of indecent assault trial.
2: A boy aged 13 charged over alleged terror plot at a local school. A 13-year-old boy has been charged with possessing violent, extremist material in preparation for what police allege was a planned attack on a local school. The boy was arrested after allegedly threatening people with a knife at a local business in Maryborough in southeast Queensland on the 28th of May. Counter-terrorism Investigation Group and Maryborough Child Protection Investigation Unit detectives later seized electronic devices after executing a search warrant at a Maryborough address 2 days later. The boy was charged with 1 count each of preparation or planning to cause death or grievous bodily harm and possessing or controlling violent extremist material obtained or accessed using a carriage service. Counter-terrorism Investigation Group Acting Detective Superintendent Jason Hindmarsh said the boy had been charged under legislation passed by the federal government following the December Bondi massacre. "I can confirm that the threat did involve acts of violence that were intended to occur at a local school," Hindmarsh said in Brisbane. He said the charges did not so far involve any ideological cause. Police were still reviewing several devices. The boy was also dealt with under the Youth Justice Act for 1 count each of attempting to enter premises with intent and with going armed so as to cause fear. He faced a children's court yesterday and has been remanded in custody ahead of his next court appearance on Friday. Police said there was no ongoing threat to the public. And that story was from the New Daily.
0: A Bears report predicts broadacre farm profits will drop by 70%. This comes to us from the ABC. Welcome rain has fallen across some affected areas in recent days, and many farmers remain positive about the future. The lingering drought and soaring input costs mean there are tough times ahead for the nation's farmers, according to the latest report from the Australian Bureau of Agricultural and Resource Economics and Sciences, or ABARES. Its June quarterly report shows that winter crop production across the nation is forecast to fall by 21% as the value of agricultural exports shrinks by $7 billion. A Bears executive director, David Galliano, said farmers would feel the impact. Due to cost pressures, broadacre farm business profits will be down 70% on last year to about $65,000 per farm, and in parts of New South Wales, those falls in profit will be even larger, he said. That area of farms sown to crop in New South Wales looks like being down by a third. While rain is improving the situation in New South Wales, it came too late for many growers to plant a winter crop, and the forecast for winter is for drier than average conditions. WA and SA did pretty well with rainfall late summer and early autumn, and they're looking much better in terms of crops like canola and wheat, Mr. Galliano said. But the crop in Queensland could be down as much as 35%. Brendan Taylor, president of Queensland Agforce Grains, said areas affected by drought in that state have had some rain, but it may have come too late for some to plant. Once you get east of Dalby and south of there, they'll be wet enough to plant, but questionable subsoil moisture, which will be influencing their decisions on maybe reducing their areas or sitting it out and targeting an early summer, he said. But Mr. Taylor said it was not too late for some growers to plant fast-growing wheat varieties or chickpeas, particularly in central Queensland. I know some guys up there that are planting more in the next week, he said. While production is down in some regions, costs have been rising across the board, and this is expected to reduce profits significantly. But despite the very high fertiliser and fuel prices and a fall in production due to a lack of rain, it is pretty amazing that farm production, although down 5%, has held up pretty well, Mr. Galliano said. The 5% drop in farm production to $98 billion is mainly a cropping story and due to poor seasonal conditions, really, particularly in New South Wales. Australian farmers have had a run of good seasons since the black summer of 2019. However, there is still some concern about conditions for cropping over the next few months, given the forecast for drier than average winter conditions. The wheat crop, Australia's biggest grain export, is likely to fall by 12% to 10.9 million hectares. That is the smallest area planted since 2019 to 20 and reflects diminishing margins for wheat relative to other crops, as well as very dry conditions in northern cropping regions. Barley crops will probably increase by 4% to 5.0 million hectares in 2026 to 27 due to prices being higher for that commodity and barley needing less fertiliser to grow. Canola plantings are forecast to fall by 6% to 3.5 million hectares in 2026 to 27, with small increases in Western Australia, Victoria and New South Australia. A Bears is forecasting a 7% drop in pulse crop plantings, with chickpeas down 35% due to very poor conditions for the crop in northern New South Wales and Queensland. The area planted to lentils and lupins is forecast to increase, reflecting high demand for livestock feed and lower fertiliser requirements than other winter crops. Horticulture production value is expected to increase marginally to $18.9 billion, with slightly higher prices more than offsetting lower production volume. The value of cotton production is expected to fall by $763 million, while sugarcane is set to rise by $67 million, and wine grapes are expected to grow by $11 million. WA farmer Tim Beek says he's not expecting to make any money this year due to the high costs of fuel and fertilisers. I think it's just going to be a year of survival, but we're trying to stay positive mentally and look for the good things on the farm, he said. It's always great seeing crops emerge, new growth, and that's what keeps you going as a farmer, seeing all those rows coming up, cropping conditions. And that article from the ABC, a Bears report predicts broadacre farm profits will drop by 70%.
2: Injured dog rescued after being lost at sea for hours. Marine rescuers have conducted a two-hour hide-and-seek rescue mission to save a dog swept out to sea. Distressed onlookers made multiple reports to Marine Rescue New South Wales after witnessing a dog paddling for its life in the ocean nearly 300 metres from the shores of Batemans Bay at about midday yesterday. Marine rescue operators on the state's south coast located the dog after he swam to an islet hundreds of metres farther from the initial sighting. The animal had found safety on Snapper Island, a one-hectare nature reserve about 800 metres from the mainland. The dog was fortunate to have reached Snapper Island and equally fortunate that sea conditions were exceptionally calm at the time of the incident, Marine Inspector Glenn Sullivan said. The outcome could have been very different had conditions been less favourable, he said. Marine operatives expected the rescue would last 5 minutes, but it ended up taking 2 hours as the dog managed to evade them even with cut feet. He decided to play hide-and-seek with us, so it was an interesting time, rescuer and Batemans Bay commander Rod Ingemel said. While he has previously rescued a kangaroo at sea, this was the rescue volunteer's first time performing a marine rescue for a dog. The canine was taken back to the mainland on the back of a jet ski, where it was attended to by vets and handed over to the rangers at Urubadala Shire Council. We have received much interest in the dog from the public, a council spokesperson told AAP. The dog is well known to council and will be reunited with its owner after rangers conduct a property inspection to ensure that there is an adequate enclosure. Snapper Island has a no landing policy for the general public and is home to a colony of fairy penguins, the smallest species of its kind in the world. And that story from the New Daily, injured dog rescued after being lost at sea for hours. We'll take a break now, and after these short messages, we'll return to more breaking news on the National NewsHour. 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
2: Welcome back. You're with Trudy Helston and Cal Krasinovsky. Also making headlines today, James Bogue to cease production in Tasmania as it completes move to the mainland. Australia sanctions Israeli extremists in response to violence in Palestine. And it's back to Cal now as we continue with our news coverage.
0: And we have some big breaking beer news from the ABC. James Bogue to cease beer production in Tasmania as it completes move to mainland. James Bogue has announced it will stop producing beer in Tasmania at its iconic 145-year-old brewery later this year, affecting 42 local jobs. The brewers said the decision came amid the long-term decline in the national beer market and high costs. The brand will continue to be produced on the mainland at other breweries owned by parent company Lion Australia, and its Bogue's Brew House in Launceston will remain open. Renowned Northern Tasmanian brewer James Bogue has announced it will cease production in the state by November. Parent company Lion Australia had shifted production to the mainland for Bogue's products sold in those states, but kept brewing in Tasmania for local supply. The company branded itself as, quote, from the pure waters of Tasmania, but that history now comes to an end. Long-term decline in the national beer market has caused the brewery to run significantly under capacity for many years. It is currently operating at about a fifth of its capacity, the company said in a statement. This, combined with significant cost inflation, means the brewery is no longer viable. The brewery first opened in Launceston in 1881. Launceston Mayor Matthew Garwood said the brand's departure from the city after 145 years was a real kick in the guts. The Bogue story is Launceston's story, he told ABC Mornings. It is very much aligned to Launceston and very much aligned to Tasmania. Mr. Garwood said he felt for the affected workers, describing Lion's decision as a blow to the Launceston and Tasmanian economies. Lion Chief Executive and Managing Director Anupa Sahasrabude said consultations were now underway with the company's 42 Launceston employees. She said redevelopment opportunities would be explored. The James Bogues brand will continue to be brewed in other world-class breweries in Lion's network in line with stringent quality standards, Ms. Sahasrabude said. She said the newly developed Bogues Brewhouse in Launceston would continue to operate and mainland brewed Bogues beer would be offered in Tasmania. The brewer also announced it would repay a $1 million Tasmanian government loan given in 2023 to help keep the Launceston Brewery Visitor Centre and tours open. Amy Brumby from the United Workers Union told the ABC's Tasmanian Country Hour the brewery's employees were blindsided by the decision. "We've had no discussions with Bogues over the future of the brewery in Tasmania," she said. "We found at 8:30 this morning when we received an email from management." She said workers were absolutely devastated. Some had been with the Launceston Brewery for more than 20 years. "We've got a substantial number of brewers and technicians who will be without a job come November," Miss Brumby said. "It's nothing but a shock to these workers." She said Bogues staff had been provided with a list of vacancies for positions in Victoria and New South Wales. The Tasmanian Chamber of Commerce and Industry said the brewery's imminent closure highlighted the difficulties faced by Australian manufacturers and the importance of Tasmanian governments of all colours and levels, including local government, doing everything they can to make sure that Tasmania is as competitive a place as possible to do business, Acting Chief Executive Colleen Reardon said. Tasmanian Premier Jeremy Rockliffe said the government was extremely disappointed with Lion's decision. In a statement, he said the government had been a strong supporter of the business for years. "Our immediate priority is the well-being of the workforce," Mr. Rockliffe said. "We will engage closely with Lion, the union, workers and the hospitality industry to support those impacted." Federal Labor MP for Bass, Jess Teasdale, said she expected Lion to honour all entitlements for workers. "Retrenched workers will have access to supports offered through the Department of Employment and Workplace Relations to assist in finding new employment as quickly as possible," she said. "I am pleased to see that Bogues Brewhouse will remain open and that the company will work closely with all levels of government about the future of the brewery site." Launceston Chamber of Commerce Chief Executive Alina Bain told ABC Mornings the news was devastating for Tasmania's north. "It's such an iconic brand in Launceston and it's going to be felt very deeply," she said. "It's really difficult news and we're just processing it now." She said that market conditions for beer had been in decline and then, of course, increasing costs are causing difficulty, Ms. Bain said. She said it would be incredibly challenging for the 42 local employees. And that big breaking beer story from the ABC, James Bogue to cease beer production in Tasmania as it completes move to mainland.
2: Australia sanctions Israeli extremists in response to violence in Palestine. The new diplomatic penalties against four settler farming outposts and three individuals, which took effect today, are the latest in a long list applying to the far-right Israeli figures. The federal government has previously sanctioned Israel's National Security Minister, Itamar Ben-Gvir, who posted a video of himself berating pro-Palestine activists in May. Foreign Minister Penny Wong said Israel must uphold its obligations under international law and take urgent action to end settler violence. She said in a statement today, "Settler violence is used to displace Palestinians and perpetrate the settlement enterprise through destruction of property, displacement of families, beatings, sexual assault and torture, resulting in serious injuries and deaths. The individuals and entities sanctioned today today have undermined Israel's own security and its standing in the world and harmed the interest of the Israeli people. Australia's imposition of sanctions against them reflects our commitment to Israel and Palestine's security and future. Israeli settlements in the West Bank have been found to be illegal under international law. Israel disputes that finding. Four settler farming outposts, Moshe's Farm, Mitarim Farm, Neria's Farm and Zvi's Farm, which have served as a base for extremist Israelis who've attacked Palestinians, are included in the sanctions list. The sanctions also include Ben Zion Gopstein, the founder of far-right extremist organisation Lahava, which the government says promotes Jewish supremacist ideology. His organisation has been sanctioned by Australia since 2001. Extremist settlers Eden Levi and Moshe Shavit, both of whom Australia says have engaged in attacks and intimidation of Palestinians, have also been sanctioned. The restrictions mean the men are no longer allowed to enter Australia and it is illegal for an Australian to give them money or assets. Wong said Australia had coordinated with partners, including New Zealand, in imposing the measures. That story from SBS, Australia sanctions Israeli extremists in response to violence in Palestine.
0: Former Defence Chief sounds alarm on Australians serving in foreign militaries. This article was written by Matthew Knott from WA Today. A former Defence Force Chief says he is alarmed Australians are allowed to serve in foreign militaries, including those regarded as hostile to Australia and others accused of war crimes, with little scrutiny from the federal government. Department of Home Affairs officials confirmed at Senate estimates hearings last week that they were not keeping track of how many Australians were serving with foreign militaries. It is legal for Australians to serve with overseas militaries, but there are restrictions on members of the Australian Defence Force and reservists. Australians with sensitive defence knowledge must seek permission to work for or provide training to foreign militaries under laws passed in 2024. Fighting for overseas militias or other non-state entities is illegal. Chris Barry, who served as Chief of the Defence Force from 1998 to 2002, said he found it very disturbing Australians were allowed to travel overseas to fight for Russia in Ukraine or Israel in Lebanon and Gaza. This is another example of the great Australian complacency, he said. Barry said the government should at least be keeping track of Australians serving in foreign militaries. I'm concerned we don't have a good picture of who's doing what, he said. Greens Senator David Shoebridge pressed Home Affairs officials at Senate estimates hearings last week about why it was legal for Australians to fight for foreign armies and whether the government was keeping records of those who did so. We don't track Australians overseas, Australian Border Force Commissioner Gavin Reynolds responded. At least 502 Australian-Israeli dual nationals are enrolled in the Israeli military, according to information obtained by the Israeli non-government organisation Hatzlacha through freedom of information laws. Asked whether Australians should be allowed to serve in the Russian military given it invaded Ukraine, Environment Minister Murray Watt said, "We would not encourage Australians to do that. We have held a strong position that Russia's war on Ukraine is illegal, immoral, unjustified, every other negative adjective you can think of." Shoebridge said the government was pursuing a head-in-the-sand approach on the issue, arguing it was extraordinary that there were no limits on Australians fighting for Russia or Israel in particular. I think most people presume the government at least asks Australians if they are fighting in foreign militaries, he said. Without oversight of Australians fighting in foreign militaries, we are potentially providing a safe haven for war criminals. When you come home to Australia, Border Force asks you if you have been hiking recently. Surely they can ask if you joined a foreign military. Israel has been accused of committing genocide in Gaza in a case before the International Court of Justice, and it has denied the allegation. The criminal code states that it is illegal to enter a foreign country with an intention to engage in a hostile activity unless serving in or with the armed forces of the government of a foreign country. Australians have long enlisted in overseas armed forces, and Australia does not criminalise foreign military service as such, Edith Cowan University law professor Shannon Bosch wrote in March. However, she added that recent cases highlight the complex legal and diplomatic consequences that can arise when Australian nationals fight in foreign conflicts. An Australian Army reservist was charged with breaching defence law in April for allegedly serving with the Ukrainian military during the war with Russia without authorisation. The Australian Federal Police said the Adelaide man worked as a drone operator for the armed forces of Ukraine between May 2025 and his return to Australia. The AFP said that while it was not an offence for Australians to join the armed forces of a foreign country, defence legislation regulates the work certain individuals can perform for a foreign military, government or company without authorisation. This is the first time the AFP has charged someone with this offence, it said. In that article written by Matthew Knott from WA Today, former defence chief sounds alarm on Australians serving in foreign militaries.
2: Weather warning for abnormally high tides along the South Australian coastline. South Australia's State Emergency Service has responded to about 200 requests for help, mostly related to wind damage and minor flooding. Warnings are in place for coastal flooding and damaging winds. The SES has urged people to take care of their safety over taking photos of the storms. South Australia's State Emergency Service is warning people not to risk their safety as abnormal. Normally high tides are set to lash the state's coastline. A low-pressure system is moving across the state, bringing strong winds and rain. SES State Duty Officer Ian Bonathon urged people to be vigilant. Although it might be really fancy to get some really good pictures of the high tides and the waves, we just remind the public to be diligent with their safety and really urge the public to stay back, stay away from those jetties that are being impacted, he said. The Bureau of Meteorology is warning of the potential for flooding in low-lying coastal areas when tides rise this afternoon. It has issued a coastal hazard warning for abnormally high tides for all of the state's coastline. A severe weather warning is in place for dangerous winds of up to 90 kilometres per hour in the Mount Lofty Ranges and the Flinders Ranges. There is a gale warning for the Central Coast, the South Central Coast, Investigator Strait and the Upper South East Coast. The SES said it had received about 200 requests for help in the past 24 hours. The majority of requests have come from Adelaide and the Adelaide Hills due to wind damage and minor flooding. SES Chief of Staff Robert Charlton said people should prepare for rapidly changing conditions. So certainly the warning area is likely to extend over the next 12 hours into Wednesday morning. So perhaps, 12 to 24 hours, he said. And that story from the ABC, where the warning for abnormally high tides along the entire SA coastline.
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0: Lachie Neal tipped to make stunning move as Lions star makes telling comments. This article was written by Ben Talentai from news.com.au. Brisbane Lions star Lachie Neal has been tipped to leave the club at the end of the season with a surprise team emerging as favourites for his signature. Lachie Neal has been tipped to leave the Lions at the end of the year and make a sensational switch to Collingwood as the gun midfielder mulls over his next move. The 32-year-old, who is out of contract this year, has been heavily linked with the West Coast Eagles or a return to Fremantle after ex-wife Jules moved to Perth with their two children, Piper and Freddie, following the couple's messy separation. However, in a staggering twist, leading AFL reporter Tom Morris believes Neil has suggested he may move to Victoria instead, as he still has high premiership ambitions and cannot see either WA club challenging for a flag in the coming years. It's very hard for me to say when he hasn't even made up his mind yet. I think Collingwood, Morris said on SEN on Monday, speculating Neil's likely next club. From a family perspective, going back to Perth makes sense, but he wants to play in a premiership. I think Collingwood offers more of a chance of that than West Coast, for example, and Freo don't necessarily need him. Adelaide are a chance, absolutely. Morris believes the Pies could benefit from Neil's experience and he could form a formidable partnership with star Nick Dacos. He could also be the ideal long-term replacement for Scott Pendlebury, who may retire at the end of the year. While Morris believes Collingwood is the ideal landing spot for Neil, South Australian clubs are not out of the picture either. A move to the Adelaide Crows or Port Adelaide would allow him to have more family support around him, given that South Australia is where his parents reside. In April, John Ralph revealed the South Australian teams are ready to swoop, with Neil's parents often chauffeuring his children around the country. The issue for Neil is that his parents ferry his young kids across the country when he does see them, and that's been quite regularly, but he hasn't really got a lot of family or help in Brisbane. I think there are clubs in Adelaide that would say, okay, his parents live in Robe in South Australia, so three or four hours south of Adelaide, and if it was that we could offer him a deal that might satisfy him. He's close by to Perth, where he's only got his immediate family. What about if, say, an Adelaide or Port said 2 years at $750,000? Neil, who was understood to be spending as much time as possible with Jules and their two children in Western Australia, has already been told by Brisbane coach Chris Fagan, "We're not going to hold anyone to ransom," when he was asked about his former captain's future. Despite the messy breakup, both Jules and Lockyer are making sure they put their kids first, with Neil making the flight to Perth whenever he gets the chance during the current AFL season. But the reality is, he is spending the majority of the season away from his kids. And in telling comments that his future likely lies away from the Lions, Neil told Triple M last month that he will weigh up the pros and cons of staying at the Lions or making the move to another AFL club, but ultimately family comes first. "For me, it comes down to family," he said. "Obviously, my kids love them to bits, Piper and Freddie. They'll be top priority." And that article written by Ben Talentire from news.com.au, Lockie Neal tipped to make stunning move as Lion star makes telling comments.
2: Woman credits divine intervention after tree hits her car during West Australia's strongest storm in 49 years. A woman credits divine intervention for her survival after a tree hit her car while travelling along a West Australian highway during a huge storm. Southern WA's strongest weather system in 49 years brought severe weather, felling trees and power lines across the state. The woman is recovering after escaping with minor injuries. A Margaret River mother has shared her incredible tale of survival after a tree fell on her car on a major highway in Australia's southwest. Lauren Healy was driving at 110 kilometres per hour on Bustle Highway near Metricup, 250 metres south of Perth, during WA's severe storm on Sunday afternoon when a large tree limb landed on the bonnet of her grey SUV. "I knew it was coming. There was no escaping it," she said. "I remember seeing the tree start to fall in front of me, and I just remember being really calm, strangely enough, and just having almost this voice that just said, 'Brace yourself, you're going to be fine.'" Miss Healy managed to crawl out of the wreckage with no obvious injuries and credits divine intervention for her survival. The mother of two said her main concern was not for herself, but for her two sons, aged 18 and 16. Miss Healy said she was the sole parent to her sons after her husband died 5 years ago. "I just wanted to make sure I was okay for my sons," Miss Healy said. "My boys, they were very close to being without any parents. I definitely had some kind of divine intervention." Miss Healy's crash is the second confirmed account of a tree falling onto moving cars along Bustle Highway during the weekend storm south of Busselton. On Sunday afternoon, a couple in their 70s were taken to Busselton Health Campus with minor injuries. Both incidents occurred as Perth and parts of Western Australia's south were being lashed by abnormally destructive weather conditions as a severe storm intensified on Sunday evening. The Bureau of Meteorology recorded 135 kilometres per hour wind gusts at Cape Naturalist, setting a new wind speed record for May. Ms Healy said she was still processing the traumatic incident and just how close she came to tragedy. "I was milliseconds away from it actually landing directly on me," she said. "I'm just very grateful and certainly won't be out on the road in those sorts of conditions ever again." Ms Healy said numerous other motorists stopped to help her, but in the chaos of the event, no one called 000 until over an hour had passed. "And I was assured that someone had called an ambulance, but I think there was confusion there because there were so many people," she said. An ambulance did eventually arrive and confirmed that Ms Healy escaped with no major injuries. Ms Healy said making it home to her family was all that mattered. "I'm just very lucky to be here and getting up and making lunch for my son," she said. "I've never enjoyed making a peanut butter sandwich so much in my life." The storm resulted in almost 200 calls for help to the Southwest State's emergency services, and about 6,000 homes remain without power in West Australian Southwest this morning. Western Power's head of operational maintenance, Brett Hoving, said contractors were being dispatched today. There are about 10 contractor crews heading to the south today to actually help the local resources as well, given the magnitude of faults that we've got, he said. And that story from the ABC, woman credits divine intervention after tree hits car during WA's strongest storm in 49 years.
0: Quicksand causes terrifying Indiana Jones moment for second Adelaide beachgoer. This article is written by the ABC. Days after a young Adelaide beachgoer had to be rescued from quicksand, a second person had a similar experience along the same stretch of coast. Sarah Derbyshire was walking at Glenelg North on Saturday afternoon when she noticed her dog had started to sink into the surface. She quickly picked him up and moved into another spot, quote, where he then really sunk, so I pulled him up, threw him, and as I was doing that, I realised that I was going down. It was soon up to my waist, and I just really pushed myself, she said. I remember thinking, no, this is not how it's going to end, and I pushed myself out. It was complete fear all through my body. The incident occurred days after Mads June was walking near the same spot and became stuck when her legs fell straight through. The 20-year-old tried to get herself out but had to call emergency services for help. Miss Derbyshire said she suspected the sinking sand had been caused by earthworks at the beach. The Department of Environment and Water confirmed sand carting had recently been conducted there. Public safety signage was erected at every beach access pathway from Glenelg North to West Beach boat ramp before the work was carried out in the week of 27th of April, a spokesperson said. That signage remains in place and the public is urged to take care during this stormy period. Miss Derbyshire, who was a photographer, had been filming the beach on Saturday to show her daughter the impact of the sand carting and inadvertently captured on camera the events that followed. I just put my phone in my pocket, did not know it was still recording, and it was literally seconds, she said. How many people can say they've had a real Indiana Jones moment? While she can laugh about the experience now, she said she shared the video on Facebook as a warning to others. It was only when I got back to the car I realised I recorded and I watched and I thought, wow, some people need to know because it took everything in me to get me out and if it was anyone else with less strength then it would be a whole different story, she said. If it was a little child and easily you could turn your back for a couple of seconds. The department spokesperson said sand carting was a practice that occurred at the beach every year. Natural beach sand is collected from where it accumulates at West Beach Harbour and placed at Glenelg North to raise beach levels, the spokesperson said. This annual work is vital to protect important coastal infrastructure, including the rock wall, roads and footpaths, and properties from winter storms such as those forecast for this week. And that report from the ABC, quicksand causes terrifying Indiana Jones moment for second Adelaide beachgoer.
2: And an article from the Positive News Network, learning an instrument boosts cognition. If you're learning a musical instrument, here's some news that may encourage you to persevere. Doing so could improve your cognitive performance. Amid concerns that our attention spans are being hijacked by algorithms, music training has emerged as a potential line of defence, with research identifying a link between learning an instrument and improved brain function. Adding to the evidence is a new study which tasked 268 musicians and non-musicians aged 8 to 34 with completing computer-based assignments designed to challenge their attention spans. Participants with formal music training were shown to respond faster with fewer lapses in concentration compared to non-musicians. The reasons for that are less clear. One theory is that music training promotes effort itself, which is rewarded by the thrill of playing a riff or keeping a beat. People with musical training might become more willing to exert effort and approach any demanding tasks with a different motivational state, noted the study, led by Spain's Mind, Brain and Behaviour Research Centre. In this sense, musical training could improve performance by altering the effort willingness of the musicians, not their cognitive capacities themselves. And just one more quick story from the Positive News Network. Mission launched to save deep sea ecosystems. Amid a scramble to mine the ocean floor, scientists have launched a mission to document deep sea species that could be threatened by such exploitation. "We cannot protect what we don't know," said Dr. Sander Schottner, chief scientist with Greenpeace International, who is leading the expedition between Iceland and Norway. The area covered was opened for deep sea mining by the Norwegian government in 2024, but was halted last year after protests from environmental organisations, scientists and green opposition parties in Norway. This expedition will gather scientific evidence of the Arctic's vulnerable deep sea ecosystems, said Schottner, who hopes the findings could spur conservation measures. "By safeguarding these waters in a network of ocean sanctuaries, we can create a resilient safety net for marine life and protect the health of our global oceans for generations to come." During the mission, an underwater robot set a record for the world's deepest protest when it unfurled a banner reading, "Listen to the science," some 1.4 miles below the surface. The expedition will conclude in early June. And that story, as I said, was from the Positive News Network. And we'll take a look around the country to see what the winter weather holds for us tomorrow. Sydney, mostly sunny, 14 to 21 degrees. Melbourne, showers easing, a low of 11 overnight and a maximum of 15. Here in Perth, there'll be a possible shower with a range of 8 to 18 degrees. Adelaide will be showery with a minimum of 11 and a maximum of 16. Hobart will also be showery, 10 to 15 degrees. Canberra, showery also, 7 to 12 degrees. And in Darwin, the cloud will be clearing with a minimum of 20 and a maximum of 31 degrees. In Brisbane, there we are, there's the sunny capital for the country. It will be sunny tomorrow with a temperature range of 15 to 25 degrees. And that brings us to the end of the program for today. 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I'm Trudy Helston. Cal Krasinovsky has been reading with me this afternoon. From your Tuesday team, we thank you so much for your company this afternoon and we wish you a lovely evening. We'll see you next time.

0: Lizzie and Sam here from Studio One, Vision Australia Radio's weekly look at life through a different lens. 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
9: 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I'm John Wilson. This article is... Why are retail power prices finally falling? The author is Tony Wood, a senior fellow in energy and climate change at the Grattan Institute. Renewables and energy storage were pitched as a way to drive down power prices. But the hidden costs of the clean energy transition mean lower prices haven't fully eventuated. That's why this week's news that power prices will fall by up to 10% have been gratefully received by the government and consumers. The falls are real, though they do not apply everywhere. There are important caveats. The cheaper power will directly apply to customers on the default market offer, which is the safety net power plan overseen by the Australian Energy Regulator. Fewer than 10% of consumers are on this offer. Despite this, the decision by the Australian Energy Regulator will be influential. Just as banks tend to follow a Reserve Bank decision on interest rates, energy retailers tend to be guided by the prices set under the default market offer. Why are prices falling? Solar, wind, and batteries can provide power more cheaply than fossil fuels, and renewables have reached as high as 50% in Australia's main grid. They could have driven down retail prices further if not offset by the rising costs of new transmission lines. What drives power prices? The power savings are uneven. In southeast Queensland, retail power prices will fall by 10.7%, and in New South Wales by up to 7.7%. In South Australia, some customers will have a small price rise of 1.4%. Small businesses will see larger falls, as much as 20.9% in New South Wales. In Victoria, which has its own separate default offer, retail prices will fall 5%. The average power bill for an Australian household is around $2,000 a year. The actual cost of wholesale power accounts for 30 to 40% of the bill. Network costs, the cost of getting the power to the consumer, make up another 40%. The remaining amount is due to environmental and retailer costs. In recent years, the cost of producing wholesale power has dropped. This is because more wind and solar farms have come online, while grid-scale batteries are pushing gas power out of the grid at times. This means there's less reliance on coal and gas. The role of gas is key, as this fossil fuel has become more expensive. It tends to be used only when demand is very high. At these times, gas acts as a price setter for the energy market, and the price it sets is high. So other things being equal, less reliance on gas means lower prices. network costs have mostly increased in a range of 5 to 10%. The key contributor has been the cost of building new transmission lines, and damage from extreme weather has also added costs in Queensland. Inflation adds extra cost to big projects. What next? This dynamic is likely to continue for some time. We can expect wholesale prices to keep falling, or at least not rise. We may also see network prices rising more sharply, given community pushback against some new transmission projects and slow progress. Without new transmission lines, many renewable projects won't be viable. In the next few years, more Australian households will have smart meters installed. In New South Wales, South Australia, and the Australian Capital Territory in Queensland, rollout is meant to be complete by 2030. Western Australia and Tasmania have their own programs, and Victoria's rollout was completed more than a decade ago. Smart meters make it possible for power retailers to charge customers different rates at different times. This encourages people to use more power when it's cheap to produce, and less during peak times such as evenings. These time-of-use tariffs will become increasingly important. For the first time, the energy regulator included both flat tariffs and time-of-use tariffs in its default market offer. Over time, and with further market reforms, we can expect to see more people take up time-of-use tariffs. We can also expect big batteries to flex their muscle in the grid, outcompeting gas peaking plants and keeping wholesale prices lower. The influence of these batteries is beginning to show, and it is accelerating. Household batteries, too, may play a role. The government's hugely popular household battery incentive scheme will let people with solar store power at home and use it during peak times instead of relying on expensive grid power. We are in the middle of reshaping the electricity grid. The 20th century model was built around peak demand, the handful of times a year when huge demand required standby plants to fire up and produce power at high cost. That's now changing. Gas will go from providing perhaps 20% of Australia's electricity to as low as 5%. It will be needed as a backup during low wind or sun days for some time. But the big unknown is new transmission, the missing piece of the clean energy transition. Until this is done, we will keep seeing lower wholesale costs offset by higher network costs. But when it is complete, network costs too should fall. And that article was headed, "Why Are Retail Power Prices Finally Falling?" This article is titled, "Gina Rinehart and Southern Cross Austereo. What do billionaire media buyouts mean for democracy?" The author is Cameron McTernan, lecturer of media and communication at the Adelaide University. Gina Rinehart, Australia's richest person and one of the world's most powerful mining magnates, recently helped finance a deal to acquire a 10% stake in Southern Cross Austereo, the second largest commercial media broadcaster in Australia. The company owns many major media brands, including the Seven Network, West Australian Newspapers, and Triple M. The announcement was followed by an 8% increase in share prices for the company, an uncommon feat in the media industry, which is often overlooked by speculative investors. The deal, worth about $26 million,

Bruce McWilliam, defaults on their agreement. This isn't the first time Reinhart has forayed into the Australian media industry, having previously owned stakes in Channel 10 and Fairfax. But what is it that motivates wealthy business people to invest in media companies, especially when they often offer poor returns to investors? People who own news businesses have the potential to steer the actions of the company towards their own interests. This can include affecting how stories are framed so their political interests are prioritised. They may also set news agendas that emphasise their worldview or prevent them from being critiqued. Famous examples include the reported decision from the Washington Post to not endorse Kamala Harris for the United States presidency in 2024, after owner, billionaire Jeff Bezos, insisted they change their editorial practices just days before the election. Similarly, Silvio Berlusconi, the former Italian prime minister and media mogul, was criticised for leveraging his media empire to further his political ambitions. As such, scholars have argued for decades that media ownership is a critical issue for democracy. Australia has one of the most concentrated media environments in the world. Last century, Australia's media companies were dominated by four family dynasties, some of whom are still household names today: the Murdochs, the Packers, Fairfaxes, and the lesser-known Symes family. In the 1980s, there was a shift as broadcast licences became scarce and elite members of the business world began acquiring stakes in media companies. The most famous examples included Kerry Stokes and Alan Bond. But then, there was serious concern about media ownership and its impacts on democracy and culture. In 1986, the Hawke government introduced new media ownership reforms designed to curb the influence of media barons. Paul Keating, when introducing the laws, famously said in his speech to Parliament that media proprietors could be, quote, queens of the screen or princes of print, but they couldn't be both. Now, Australia's media industry faces increased financial pressure from international tech companies that have become breadwinners in online advertising. This has also coincided with a shift in audiences towards digital platforms, away from the traditional media such as television, newspapers, and radio. This has led to some small companies closing and larger companies being acquired at bargain prices. In 2017, under the leadership of Malcolm Turnbull, Australia began unwinding its media ownership laws in an attempt to allow for greater cross-media ownership. The hope was it would allow for more resilient media firms, which might be able to stand up to international tech companies and media conglomerates. Less than a year later, Nine Entertainment and Fairfax Media merged to become the second largest media company after News Corp. However, by 2021, the regulatory attitudes changed. Somewhat ironically, Turnbull returned to Parliament alongside former Prime Minister Kevin Rudd at the Senate inquiry into media diversity in Australia. There, he said News Corp had turned into, quote, a political party with only one member, end of quote. Since then, little has been done to stop the tide of media concentration in Australia. Earlier this year, a second cross-media amalgamation occurred when Southern Cross Austereo and Seven West Media shareholdings agreed to merge. It was one of the largest media mergers in Australian history and solidified Southern Cross Austereo as one of the country's true media giants. Where does this leave us now? The involvement of business titans in Australia's increasingly concentrated media industry is nothing new. But what is concerning is the lack of regulatory action to mitigate ownership and market concentration.
The absence

0: of policy reform might be because the industry is already facing an existential threat from the digital advertising sector. Politicians may also be concerned about attracting the ire of media owners who might seek to use their influence against them. A diverse media environment is necessary for a thriving democracy, and it starts with ownership. Continued investment in public service media such as the ABC and SBS are one way we can ensure Australia has media institutions that cannot be owned by powerful commercial interests. Other options also include non-profit, business and philanthropic models. These approaches come with their own drawbacks, but most can help solve the compounded issues of concentrated ownership and market instability. The path forward depends on an intricate set of factors: the financial success of the industry, intelligent policy making, and the people who own Australia's media. And that article was headed Gina Reinhart and Southern Cross Austereo. What do billionaire media buyouts mean for democracy? On Vision Australia Radio, you're listening to selected readings from the website theconversation.com. This article is headed First Video of Immune Cells Eating Live Skin Cancer in Real Time. It's written by Yuki Keith, postdoctoral researcher in immunology at the Garvan Institute, and by Tri Fan, program director, precision immunology laboratory head, also at the Garvan Institute. For the past 15 years or so, a class of drugs called immune checkpoint inhibitors have been used to treat melanoma, the most dangerous kind of skin cancer. For many patients, they produce remarkable results. For others, they do nothing. We still don't really know why, but in new research published in the Journal of Experimental Medicine, we observed immune cells called macrophages attacking melanoma cells in real time, which may offer clues about how we can make those therapies work for all patients, not just some. One of us, Yuki, treated patients with melanoma in Japan as a dermatologist. The other, Tri Fan, runs a lab at the Garvan Institute in Sydney, where his team specialises in observing the cells of the immune system in real time. When Yuki wanted to understand why immune checkpoint inhibitors were failing for many patients, she joined Tri Fan's lab to continue her research. The treatment fails in what oncologists call cold tumours, where the cancer's environment actively prevents a kind of immune cell called a T cell attacking it. One of our lab's aims is trying to work out how to make the tumours hot, allowing T cells to penetrate and destroy the cancer cells. Our new findings suggest a different kind of immune cell called macrophages may hold the key. In 1908, Russian zoologist Ilya Mekhanov was awarded a Nobel Prize for the discovery of phagocytosis, or cell eating, in the immune system, which is carried out by cells he called macrophages, from the Greek for big eaters. These cells engulf and clear away the debris caused by tissue damage and cell death. They are often regarded as the body's silent, no-fuss housekeepers. However, their role in cancer has often been overlooked. Unlike other immune cells that move through the blood and patrol the whole body, macrophages are tissue resident and stay in one place. Earlier studies of the role of macrophages in cancer assumed these housekeepers were all the same. But when we looked closely in the skin, it became clear that there were many different kinds of macrophages living in different layers. One particular kind of macrophage, recognised by a protein called CD169, lives in a deeper part of the skin called the hypodermis. We found that these macrophages arrange themselves around the edges of a melanoma tumour as if they were trying to wall it off When we depleted the macrophages, the melanomas grew bigger, suggesting they were constraining the growth of the tumours. To understand what these CD169-positive macrophages were actually doing, we used an advanced imaging technique called intravital two-photon microscopy. This allows us to watch biological processes unfold in living tissue in real time. What we saw was surprising. The macrophages were nibbling and actively engulfing live melanoma cells. While we had seen macrophages eat dead cells in our lab before, we had never seen them eat a live melanoma cell in a model organism. But what was even more surprising was that this immune attack was happening without the need for T cells or antibodies made by another kind of immune cell called B cells, the immune players most commonly credited with fighting cancer. We also confirmed this is not something that just happens in the lab. Our colleagues at the Melanoma Institute Australia analysed samples from human melanoma patients and found similar populations of CD169 expressing macrophages on the edges of the tumour, suggesting they may play a similar protective role here. Macrophages don't just clear away debris. They can also alert the immune system to danger. After they have digested the debris, they can display it like a biological red flag to direct T cells to find and kill the cancer cells. What makes a macrophage decide whether to silently dispose of debris without alerting the immune system or wave the red flags to activate the immune system is still unclear. Because the CD169 expressing macrophages are strategically positioned around the tumours, we suspect they may hold the key. Macrophages are widespread in most solid tumours, including glioblastoma, breast cancer, and many others. This is an army already in place waiting to be mobilised. Our next step is to understand precisely how these macrophages eat live cancer cells and how they can communicate the danger to T cells, so we can harness this population with new treatments. And that article was headed, First Video of Immune Cells Eating Live Skin Cancer in Real Time. Only 37% of Year 10 students meet our national standards for digital skills. And the authors are Kate Highfield, Associate Professor in Education at the University of Canberra, Holly Tootell, Senior Lecturer, STEM Education at the University of Canberra, and Katie Wilson, Associate Lecturer in Education at the Australian Catholic University. The latest round of national testing has shown Australian school students' skills around digital tools, such as computers and tablets, has dropped. This is despite students spending significant time online and on devices. What is the test and what is going on? The latest test is run by the same national organisation that runs the NAPLAN testing. This round looks only at ICT literacy. This is about students' ability to use information and communication technology tools appropriately, critically and safely. This is also referred to in the national curriculum as, quote, digital literacy, quote. Since 2005, a national sample of students in years 6 and 10 have been tested on their technology skills. This is designed to provide a measure of how well Australian students can use digital tools and technologies. The 2025 test, the first for 3 years, uses a representative sample of 5,498 Year 6 students and 4,753 Year 10 students. The test asked students to complete tasks such as creating digital presentations, analysing data, designing algorithms, and responding to scenarios involving online safety and ethics. For example, one task might require students to read an email from a school technology committee and follow instructions to update an inter-school sports day webpage. In another, they might have to demonstrate how to navigate a website. Alongside the test, students were also surveyed about their use of and attitudes towards digital technology. The Year 6 results. Unsurprisingly, most students reported they had extensive experience using digital tools such as computers, tablets, smartphones, and watches. More than 60% of Year 6 students had at least 5 years' experience using digital tools. For Year 10, this figure was 77%. But more surprisingly, the 2025 results showed a decline in student proficiency in ICT literacy. Half or 50% of Year 6 students met or exceeded the national proficient standard for digital literacy. The proficient standard is a, quote, challenging but reasonable, quote, level of achievement expected for each level. This is a decline from 55% in 2022. What about Year 10? In 2025, only 37% of Year 10 students across Australia met or exceeded the proficient standard. This represents a significant decline from 2022, when 46% of Year 10 students met the standard. As the report notes, it is also the lowest proportion of students achieving the proficient standard since the assessment began in 2005. So, students are using digital tools, but not building digital literacy skills at the same time. At face value, the finding is troubling. Students are surrounded by technology, yet appear to be getting worse at using it. This apparent contradiction reflects a deeper issue. Literacy is a far more complex capability than simply using technology. High levels of digital access or frequency of digital technology use do not guarantee this deeper capability. Other studies tell us students may be highly adept at navigating apps or platforms while lacking the critical and reflective skills needed for learning, problem solving, and managing online safety or civic participation. The latest results also show some concerning and ongoing inequities. For example, students from schools in major cities generally outperform those in regional and remote schools. Non-Indigenous students also outperform their Indigenous peers. We know regional and remote areas and some Aboriginal and Torres Strait Islander communities do not have reliable access to devices or reliable internet connections. This national assessment attempts to capture a very wide range of skills. This includes technical skills, information management, critical evaluation, and ethical engagement. As with many large-scale assessments, there is a tension between breadth and depth. In trying to measure everything, the instrument may struggle to do any one dimension well. This raises a broader curriculum question. Despite being identified as a general capability for students, digital literacy has no clear disciplinary home in the same way literacy or numeracy does. It sits across all learning clears, from humanities and social sciences through to the arts. This means both teaching and assessment become fragmented. If we are serious about improving digital literacy, we need to rethink how to teach and how to assess it. This shift could better align assignment with the complex, evolving nature of digital technology and provide a more meaningful picture of what students can do. And that article was headed, "Only 37% of Year 10 students meet our national standards for digital skills." And that completes our readings from the website theconversation.com. I'm John Wilson, and I read the articles and operated the panel and edited. This program is produced in our Adelaide studios and can be heard regularly at this time here on Vision Australia Radio, VA Radio on digital, and online at varadio.org.
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I'm Jill Ludlam and I'm reading to you today. Tom Ravick writes, "The KPMG whistleblower fiasco shows how ethical guardrails are seen as obstacles to overcome. Two high-profile officials from accounting behemoth KPMG announced their departure last Friday. The reason? The mishandling of whistleblower allegations regarding client documents related to high-profile audits being inappropriately shared internally. Initially, a KPMG internal investigation, and then a later one conducted by an external legal firm, failed to substantiate the whistleblower's claims. But after the whistleblower complained to several board members, another external firm, Allens, was brought on. Its ongoing investigation has challenged the initial findings and revealed an additional incident where client documents were inappropriately shared internally. A KPMG statement said its internal investigation was not conducted with the necessary rigour required and that the whistleblower was not treated properly. It then confirmed that CEO Andrew Yates had resigned and that auditing partner Julian McPherson was taking the career equivalent of a long walk off a short pier. Don't expect their removal to fix anything. They are merely symptoms of the more systemic issue of misconduct that the firm needs to confront." 2 months ago, when Labor Senator Deborah O'Neill first revealed the whistleblower's allegations, a public statement emerged from Yates to a Senate committee in 2023, in which he affirmed a company culture intended to protect people who come forward with reports of misconduct. People need to be confident that if they put their hand up, someone is going to investigate it, that if it's substantiated, someone is going to take action, and they're going to be protected if they put their hand up, Yates told the Senate committee looking into procurement during KPMG's appearance on September 27, 2023. Ironically, Yates made his declaration about caring for whistleblowers on the same day that PwC Australia released the Switkowski report into that firm's own government failures and its plan for change, following another breach of confidentiality related to the sharing of tax policy developments. Speaking on behalf of the KPMG whistleblower, O'Neill read their attempts to get the firm to deal with issues within its audit division, stating, "The concerns I intend to raise related to audit independence, misuse of confidential information, tender integrity failures, misleading of Parliament, examination misconduct, and governance failures at the senior leadership level." That statement listed several KPMG clients: Lendlease, Telstra, Macquarie Group, Westpac, and Dexus, and different ethical concerns. This included independence matters as well as the sharing of confidential client documents and the fact that information was being shared between internal and external audit teams working on tender bids. These instances outlined by the whistleblower constitute serious breaches of ethical and auditing standards, and possibly breaches of a broader range of laws and regulations depending on the details of each case. Take, for example, Lendlease, which yesterday announced it is reviewing its 68-year-old audit engagement with KPMG. The current controversy will mean KPMG's length of tenure as auditor will raise questions
about the merits of audit firm rotation among governance gurus, Canberra policy wonks, and audit and assurance professionals. As per the whistleblower's account, confidential Lendlease board papers were, quote, taken and circulated internally within KPMG and used to support the pursuit of major audit tenders, including Westpac and Dexus, end quote. These documents were then taken by the lead partners on the account, Eileen Hoggett and Paul Rogers, and physically secured in Ms. Hoggett's locker, end quote. Michael Ulmer, then chair of Lendlease and presiding over the Westpac audit selection process, was not informed that the tender process had been compromised by the misuse of these confidential materials. An April 30 letter from Lendlease highlights an important detail. KPMG auditors were given access to a Lendlease online portal to access documents for their financial statement audit. Bracket. A company must give the auditor access to the necessary documents and data, or they risk a report that states there was a limitation of scope. End bracket. Lendlease, however, inadvertently made certain sensitive board papers accessible to KPMG. Any information related to the audit tender that was uploaded to this online platform was accessible to KPMG's partners working on the Lendlease audit. But there was no requirement or need for auditors working on the company's books to access that material. Any such material should have been kept confidential in accordance with ethical and legal obligations, but it was shared. This is not simply an ethical obligation arising out of membership of a professional body. The ethical standard requiring confidentiality is hardwired into the auditing standard called ASA 102. The Corporations Act requires auditors to follow auditing standards in the conduct of audit, review, and assurance engagements done under law. There must also have been a breach of internal KPMG guidance because ethical walls designed to keep engagement teams and information apart were clambered over to share data with an audit team working on a bid. Ethical guidance is there for a reason, and the reason is certainly not for it to be treated like an obstacle course to work around. A letter from KPMG board chair Martin Shepherd confirmed to O'Neill's parliamentary committee that three partners have been sanctioned in relation to one matter and that they self-reported to the relevant professional bodies. We may see disciplinary action from regulators such as the Australian Securities and Investments Commission, ASIC, which could result in the termination of audit registration. It took KPMG 2 months to get to the point where senior executives faced accountability for a series of ethical failures that run counter to what the accounting profession expects of them, and what of the whistleblower who raised these behaviours in the first place. In 2024, after Yates had told the Senate about the firm's, quote, speak up culture the previous year. I want to take this opportunity through the committee to apologise unreservedly to the whistleblower, Shepherd's letter to O'Neill's committee says. We commit to learning from this process to ensure we create an environment where it is safe and easy to surface concerns that will be acted upon. KPMG apologises to the clients whose information was not handled with the care and respect they expect from us. We also apologise to our people, as these matters do not reflect on the contribution
they make to KPMG and our clients. It's very likely that Yates and McPherson won't be the only people to depart KPMG as a result of these revelations. And that article was written by Tom Ravlick. The KPMG whistleblower fiasco shows how ethical guardrails are seen as obstacles to overcome. On Vision Australia Radio, you're listening to Crikey, with selected readings from the website crikey.com.au. Michael Soensbury writes, "The Murray-Darling Basin plan is in trouble, and political rows about water buybacks aren't helping." Designed to fix more than 150 years of mismanagement and environmental degradation, the Murray-Darling Basin Plan, which includes water and environmental infrastructure projects and water buybacks, has cost $11.4 billion over almost 20 years. Now the region is in a major drought, and the federal government wants to accelerate increasingly divisive water buybacks in order to hit volume targets aimed at improving environmental water flows. The original bipartisan approach to the issue has collapsed, and it has become politically potent, a lightning rod for a multitude of often legitimate regional grievances. Pauline Hanson's One Nation spotted the political opportunity, and it helped to deliver her party the seat of Farrar with 57% of the two-candidate preferred vote. During the Farrar by-election campaign, One Nation's successful candidate David Farley claimed that the plan's annual running costs of $4.2 billion are equivalent to building four major hospitals a year. He vowed to end water buybacks and restore the 1,500 gigalitre cap, scrapped by the Albanese government, that would stop the government from taking any more water from farmers and communities. With drought deepening, El Nino looming, and the war in the Middle East pushing farm input costs through the roof, the politics of water in regional Australia are very real and are being weaponised by One Nation. The Murray-Darling Basin, MDB, covers more than 1 million square kilometres, or 14% of mainland Australia. It contains 23 major rivers, including the Murray, which is 2,508 kilometres long, and the Darling, which is 2,739 kilometres long, 30,000 wetlands, and 60,000 square kilometres of floodplain. It accounts for 55% of the nation's total water use and produces around 40% of Australia's food for domestic and export markets. The basin spans 75% of New South Wales, more than 50% of Victoria, sections of Queensland and South Australia, and all of the ACT. Queensland contributes about 25% of the basin's area. South Australia receives the Murray last after it has run the gauntlet of extraction across three other states, which is why SA has been the most consistent advocate for stronger environmental flows and full basin plan implementation. In the 1960s came a growing awareness of the long-term environmental damage caused by the damming of creeks and rivers and by irrigation systems dating back to the 1880s, which were reducing water flows. As Australia boomed during the 20th century, land rights came with rights to draw water from a multiplicity of sources across the MDB. But this was unsustainable. Decades of over-allocation saw consumptive water use running at 13,623 gigalitres a year,
against a scientifically determined sustainable limit of 10,873 gigalitres, a gap of 2,750 gigalitres every year. The central tension has been over how to recover water for the environment, with scientists long arguing that the rivers need far more water than they're getting. Environmentalists and some economists support buying back water rights from farmers and landowners so that less water is extracted and more flows into rivers, i.e. buybacks, as the most cost-effective tool. But irrigators and regional communities argue that buybacks hollow out towns by reducing the water available for productive farming, cutting jobs and weakening the economic base that keeps schools, hospitals and local businesses viable. Somewhat ironically, the government is buying back water rights it originally handed out free. After the failure of state-based efforts during the 1990s, the catastrophic 2006-07 drought caused severe depletions across the basin, prompting the Howard government to pass the Water Act 2007 with bipartisan support. This established the Murray-Darling Basin Authority, the MDBA, as a Commonwealth agency empowered to set binding sustainable diversion limits. This was a fundamental shift from piecemeal state management to national oversight. For the first time, the federal government had the power to cap the extraction of water across all four states and the ACT, irrespective of state resistance. The Rudd Labour government inherited the act and began large-scale buybacks to reclaim water for the environment as it developed the Basin Plan, which was designed to address decades of over-allocation. By the time the Basin Plan was signed into law in November 2012, bipartisan support was fracturing, with opposition in basin rural communities forcing a compromise. The environmental recovery target was reduced from the scientifically recommended 7,600 gigalitres to only 2,750 gigalitres, and this was later found by a 2019 South Australian Royal Commission to be unlawful. The Basin Plan created a framework for sharing water between all users, states and the environment, sustainably, under a two-pronged water recovery program. As well as buybacks, major new infrastructure projects would be developed to convert flood irrigation to drip irrigation, deepen on-farm storage and replace lengthy open canals with pipes to reduce considerable loss of water to evaporation. The funding was allocated under the ongoing Sustainable Rural Water Use and Infrastructure Program, which commenced in 2008. Notably, it was Susan Ley, then the local MP for Farrar, who secured a commitment from Tony Abbott as opposition leader in November 2012 to legislate a 1,500 gigalitre cap on water buybacks, which he took to the 2013 election. Water buybacks through open tender were halted by the Abbott government in 2015 and capped with the Water Amendment Bill the same year, even though open tender was the most cost-effective way of setting water aside for the environment. A 2023 estimate showed that buybacks have consistently proven far cheaper than infrastructure subsidies as a means of recovering water for the environment, on average costing around $2,100 per megalitre, compared with more than $6,550 per megalitre for irrigation infrastructure subsidies
with the cost differential expected to widen even further. As Minister for Agriculture and Water Resources from 2013 to 2017, Barnaby Joyce has been a key player in all this. Throughout that period, he was consistently and loudly hostile to water buybacks in public. As a minister, he authorised multiple major strategic purchases, quotes, from private sellers. The most notorious was the 2017 Eastern Australia agriculture deal, an $80 million purchase of a water entitlement from a company that then Energy Minister Angus Taylor had previously been a director of, and which was a Liberal Party donor. Joyce agreed to pay $2,745 per megalitre, almost double the price the department had previously deemed too expensive. Despite this, in 2015, the Coalition put a 1,500 gigalitre cap on water purchases, effectively ending buybacks and cooling efforts to restore the river system. After the 2022 change of government, the Water Amendment bracket Restoring Our Rivers bracket Act was passed in December 2023 with support from the Greens after the Coalition voted against it in the lower house. It amended key timelines for implementation, broadened the environmental objectives for the additional 450 gigalitre target, removed the cap and enabled recovery mechanisms without the previous requirement for a socio-economic neutrality test. As of December 2025, 221.2 gigalitres per year had been recovered or contracted towards the 450 gigalitre target, of which 119.7 gigalitres were under the Voluntary Water Purchase Programme, leaving the government needing roughly another 230 gigalitres to meet the 2027 deadline. That saw Labor expand water buybacks into the Northern Basin in early 2026, intensifying criticism that is reverting to volume-driven recovery. MDBA Chief Executive Andrew McConville warned that water recovery alone would not solve structural constraints and urged governments to maximise environmental water already held before buying more. Under the Water Act, the MDBA must complete a full review of the Basin Plan in 2026 with a report to the Environment Minister due by the year's end. The key flashpoint is the 450 gigalitre target for additional environmental water required to be recovered, which will cost at least another $1.3 billion and is still projected to fall short of the 2027 deadline. It's familiar territory for One Nation convert Joyce and his new party of grievance to exploit the situation and to watch the Nationals play catch as they argue that water should be provided to farming communities in New South Wales and Queensland rather than being sent to South Australia. As it stands, the Basin Plan has satisfied almost no one. Unsurprisingly, the science, which held that a political compromise on the recovery target would see it fall well short of what the system needs, was right. Environmentalists say that the rivers remain in poor condition, with native fish populations in systematic decline across most catchments, and irrigators claim that towns have been hollowed out, though the reasons for that are far more complex. The infrastructure alternative preferred by the Nationals has proved three times more expensive per megalitre and has delivered a fraction of the water recovered. Ecological decline has indeed been halted at some sites, and 28% of water previously diverted for agriculture now flows to the environment,
But that's not nearly enough, with major land restoration also needed and climate change getting very real. The Murray-Darling Basin plan is in trouble, and political rows about water buybacks aren't helping, writes Michael Sainsbury. Rich James writes, "Crikey worm. Messy tax reform debate on the agenda as Parliament resumes." And this article has been edited owing to time constraints. Parliament returns with plenty of shouting due. Federal Parliament returns today with the Albanese government hoping to pass the divisive tax reforms announced in last month's budget before the winter break. As AAP reported yesterday, debate over the reforms is likely to take centre stage in Parliament House this week, with a lot of finger-pointing and loud disagreement expected. The Newswire said on Monday the Coalition had been threatening to withhold support for legislation which reduces eligibility for the National Disability Insurance Scheme if Labour attempts to use support from the Greens to get the tax reforms through Parliament. Given Coalition leader Angus Taylor and Shadow Treasurer Tim Wilson have been saying for weeks they would repeal the changes to capital gains tax, negative gearing and trusts, the Greens were always going to be the most likely route for the government. Anyway, AAP reckons we're set for messy negotiations in the coming days. Translation? No one behaving maturely and a lot of name-calling. On Monday, Treasurer Jim Chalmers attacked Wilson after his counterpart continued his criticism of the budget announcements. And that was Crikey Worm, Messy Tax Reform Debate on the Agenda as Parliament Resumes. And that was written by Rich James. And that completes our readings from the website crikey.com.au. I'm Jill Ludlam and I was reading to you today. I was your panel operator and your editor. This programme is produced in our Adelaide studios and can be heard regularly at this time here on Vision Australia Radio, VA Radio on digital, and online at varadio.org.

0: Good evening, ABC News with Ali Colvin. A Russian missile and drone attack has killed at least 18 people across Ukraine, including two children, marking one of Moscow's largest assaults in recent months. Regional officials say an 8-year-old boy and a woman who were pulled from the rubble of an apartment block are among 12 people who've died in Dnipro. In the capital of Kyiv, the death toll stands at 6. This resident says the strikes seem to come out of nowhere.
1: I woke up from my bed and decided to move to the corridor. I heard explosions coming closer and closer. I turned my back to the window to go to the apartment door. At that moment, there was an explosion which threw me against the door.
0: Defence Secretary Megan Quinn has told Senate estimates it was always Australia's preference to get 3 second-hand submarines from the United States as part of the AUKUS defence pact. At the weekend, Defence Minister Richard Marles announced Australia would acquire 3 in-service Virginia submarines from the 2030s instead of 2 used and 1 new. Ms Quinn says the plans evolved in conjunction with the US.
2: There are many reasons why 3 in-service would be simpler, lower cost through the training of staff, the sustainment arrangements, the maintenance requirements and all of those considerations.
0: ACTU Secretary Sally McManus says there are questions over whether the AUKUS agreement will still deliver as many jobs as promised.
3: Part of AUKUS was a promise of 20,000 jobs for workers in South Australia in the shipbuilding industry, and we don't yet know what the impact is out of this announcement yet. So we want a briefing from the government because the issue of jobs was part of what a lot of unions were concerned about when it came to the issue of AUKUS.
0: Several prominent businessmen and women in WA have signed a petition organised by the Chamber of Commerce and Industry to keep the state's GST deal. Mining magnate Andrew Forrest and property developer Nigel Satterley are among those who've signed the petition, despite reassurance from the federal government the deal won't change. The Productivity Commission deal made in 2018 sees WA get a return of 75 cents for every dollar raised by the GST. That deal is now under review. The Chamber's chief economist, Daniel Keeley, says the current return to WA is important for the economy.
4: We've been given a number of reassurances that the current deal will be kept. However, there's a lot of pressure coming on the federal government from the eastern states. It's important that we keep sending a clear message to Canberra that the current GST deal cannot be changed.
0: Western Power has described the repairs needed to its network due to the damage from the severe weather on the weekend as a phenomenal task. The utility expects to finish restoring power to customers across the south of WA by tomorrow. The head of operation maintenance, Brad Hoving, says crews have been prioritising hazards caused by falling trees and flying debris.
5: Quite a phenomenal task. We had over 500 hazards on the network and we're now down to about 80 that are left remaining. So it's significant piece of work to actually find them and then isolate the network.
0: A Margaret River woman says she's lucky to be alive after a tree fell on her moving car during the storms. The freak accident occurred late on Sunday afternoon on the Bustle Highway as southern WA was lashed by damaging winds. Lauren Healy says it was a miracle she escaped the wreckage with only minor injuries.
6: I wasn't scared. I had this, you know, whether it was divine intervention, who knows? Just this voice, literally, well, the message in my head was literally that brace for impact, you will be fine.
0: An elderly woman's been killed in a car crash in the northeastern suburb of Lockridge. Police say a white truck travelling north on Lord Street collided with a hatchback travelling east on Rocher Road this afternoon. The 82-year-old female driver of the hatchback died from her injuries at the scene. The 23-year-old male driver of the truck was not injured. In sport, Socceroos call-up Tete Yenge says he's excited to represent Australia at this year's World Cup in North America. The 25-year-old is one of 17 players in the group who could play their first World Cup games when the tournament begins next week. Yenge says it's been a whirlwind journey.
7: Football is crazy. A lot can happen in 6 months. Yeah, I was enjoying my time in Scotland. Even though things weren't going so well, I was still playing week in, week out. And then, yeah, I got the call from Japan. I thought it's an opportunity that I can't let go. I took it and thankfully it's worked out.
0: The forecast, light showers over the western and southern parts of the Southwest Land Division and Eucla Coast. Morning fog possible over much of the inland Southwest Land Division. Partly cloudy in Perth, the slight chance of a shower, a top of 18 degrees after a low of 8. Sunny on Thursday at 19. In the city at the moment, it's 15.3 degrees. ABC News.
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0: The time is 7 minutes past seven. You are listening to Vision Australia Radio. Good evening, I'm Frances Krasnak, and joining me this evening is Linda Nebeski. The program lineup begins with the Opinion Hour, which includes opinions from today's Age and Herald Sun and letters to the Age and Herald Sun editors. At 8 p.m, the Saturday paper. At 8:30, Talking Law. At 9 o'clock, The Uncertainty Principle. And a few more programs until midnight, when Vision Australia Radio joins the world service of the BBC, which continues until the morning programs in turn commencing at 6 a.m. Stay tuned now for the Opinion Hour. The time is 8 minutes past seven. Welcome to some of the opinions from The Age and Herald Sun of Tuesday, the 2nd of June, 2026. Some of the opinions involve Dud's Army and Indian immigration.
1: Thank you, Frances. The first article appears from The Age on page 22. It's by Peter Harcher, the international editor for The Age, and he writes, Dud's Army, when hubris goes to war. The wars in Ukraine and Iran are different in many ways, but united in essential character. Not only because both are illegal, but because both are wars of hubris. Vladimir Putin and then Donald Trump did not launch their invasions because there was any actual threat to their nations. Putin had to invent Nazis running Ukraine in order to make it sound scary. He said Ukraine had gone so far as to aspire to acquire nuclear weapons, knowing very well that Kyiv had surrendered all its nukes to Russia in the 1990s under the Budapest Memorandum in return for a supposed security guarantee from Moscow. As for the alleged nuclear threat to America from Iran, the International Atomic Energy Agency in early March said there has been no evidence of Iran building a nuclear bomb. Trump's own spy chief agreed. Former US Director of National Intelligence Tulsi Gabbard in late March gave written testimony to the Senate, which she refused to read aloud for fear of enraging her boss, that as a result of Operation Midnight Hammer last June, Iran's nuclear enrichment program was obliterated. There has been no efforts since then to try to

Ophir as the precursor to disaster. We shouldn't be too shocked. Remember Putin posing bare-chested on horseback in the mountains? And Trump's boast that he could shoot someone in the middle of Fifth Avenue and not lose any votes? And both of them publishing footage of themselves wrestling opponents to the ground. How much dumber will this get? Hillary Clinton wanted to know early that last year, Trump, unable to learn from Putin's disastrous misjudgment in Ukraine, has now given the world a strong clue. Both men expected their wars would be over in days or weeks. They declared maximalist demands at the outset of their wars. Putin insisted on denazification, total disarmament of Kyiv, and the installation of a neutral government. Trump stipulated unconditional surrender by Tehran. Instead, they are being humiliated by much smaller nations. Their grand visions of crushing victories have turned out to be fantasy. In reality, they are stalemated. Neither Russia nor the US appears able to win. Yet they seem unable to extract themselves. Putin and Trump boasted of their military might and, in each case, they had much to boast about. Each vastly outmatches its victim in firepower. But their fetishization of armed forces at the expense of strategy was a costly error. In 2009, long before today's wars began, a pair of British psychiatrists wrote an influential paper positing something called hubris syndrome, an acquired personality disorder. It was subtitled A Study of US Presidents and UK Prime Ministers Over the Last 100 Years. It also served as a premonition. David Owen and Jonathan Davidson described its characteristics as impetuosity, a refusal to listen to or take advice, and a particular form of incompetence when impulsivity, recklessness, and frequent inattention to detail predominate. This can result in disastrous leadership and cause damage on a large scale. Deafness to expert advice is a hallmark of both wars. Putin refused to listen to his military strategists. The Guardian ran this headline earlier in the war: Putin involved in war at level colonel or brigadier, say Western sources. Micromanaging, in other words. Around the same time, Britain's Royal United Services Institute said Putin had invaded in spite of the existence of warnings from senior military officers prior to the invasion. As for Trump, he brushed aside his top military officer, General Dan Kane, when he warned the president repeatedly of the risk that Iran would close the Strait of Hormuz. Experts like to categorize national power into various types: hard power, soft power, sharp power, smart power. These two presidents give us case studies in dumb power. It's like a bag of hammers. No amount of power can succeed if badly employed. Strikingly, Trump has expressed admiration at China's strategic balance. Brilliance. Isn't it incredible, he told British interlocutor during his first presidency. They have become so powerful without firing a shot. Even today, as Russia and the US pay high prices for their blundering bellicosity, China quietly continues to seize maritime territories from its neighbours without a shot being fired. Xi Jinping's current focus is on building an artificial island at Antelope Reef, also claimed by Vietnam and Taiwan, in the Paracels Island group. The aim is to convert it into a military base, as it has with other reefs in the South China Sea, astride the world's most valuable commercial artery. He's building a low-profile, low-cost imperium, while Putin and Trump bleed lives, money, weaponry, credibility, and national economic vitality to attain, so far, very little of any enduring value. Trump sees Xi's success, appreciates it, but seems incapable of learning from it. Putin too. Much has been written on how the two wars illustrate their centrality.
of fast technological

0: adaptation. Much overlooked is the lesson of endurance. Short, sharp wars in the 21st century exist mainly in the imagination of the impatient warmonger, not on battlefields. While the opening phases of a high-intensity conflict are critical, they are rarely determinative, Franco-British scholar Iksander Raymond wrote in his 2023 monograph Planning for Protraction. An equal, if not greater, degree of attention should therefore be placed on the study of prevailing at the end of a training marathon rather than an intense opening sprint, or, first preference, avoiding war entirely. And that was Dud's Army, When Hubris Goes to War. It was by Peter Harcher, the international editor for The Age, and it was read from page 22.
1: The next article on page 23 from The Age is entitled Indian Immigration is a Good News Story, and Yet the Hate. Nikhil Kulkarni is the author. For the first time since records began, India has overtaken England as Australia's largest source of migrants. The margin is roughly 70 people. This is not a blip. It is a structural shift in the story of modern Australia. A shift this significant deserved a serious national conversation about what it means for Australia economically, strategically, and as a society. That conversation has been largely absent. What has happened instead is something quite different. Last year's March for Australia rally singled out Indian migrants explicitly. When Melbourne City Council proposed a Little India precinct in a city where Chinatown and Koreatown already thrive, the backlash turned ugly fast. Meanwhile, politicians reached for familiar positions: migration caps, values tests, assimilation requirements, rarely with any clarity on what those words mean in practice. Taken together, the debate has been loud, reactive, and not nearly serious enough. The data tell a different story. Consider educational attainment and economic contribution. On education, the 2021 census said 68% of Indian-born migrants hold a bachelor's degree or higher, almost double the 36% of Australian-born residents. Nearly a third hold postgraduate degrees. On economic contribution, Indian-born migrants have the highest proportion of top income earners of any group at 18.2%, compared to 15.9% of Australian-born residents, and the lowest share in the bottom income bracket. As of 2020, Indian-born taxpayers contributed $5.8 billion annually in income tax, nearly two-thirds of what the federal government committed to social and affordable housing in 2025. The community has grown by nearly 300,000 people since then. And yet Indian Australians are bearing the brunt of a polarising debate over immigration and resources. The housing pressure is real. The infrastructure gaps are real. But these are structural failures with no meaningful connection to which community is growing fastest. The housing shortage and infrastructure gaps are problems of planning and investment, not of migration origin. If anything, it is the Indian-Australian community that appears among those most visibly bearing the costs. When population growth outpaces planning for long enough, frustration needs somewhere to go. A large, visible, fast-growing community like the Indian-Australian community becomes a convenient target. That is wrong. It is a failure of planning, not of people. Definitely not of a community contributing at least $5.8 billion in income tax annually. There is a deeper incoherence here. Australia has staked a significant portion of its economic and geopolitical future on its relationship with India, negotiating landmark trade agreements, deepening defence partnerships, and partnering in global formations like the Quad. And the data show this relationship is already paying off closer to home. Every 1% increase in the number of Indian-born residents boosts Australian exports by 0.46% and is associated with the creation of 123 medium and 6 large businesses. The nearly 1 million Indian-born residents here are not separate from the bilateral relationship Australia says it wants. Treating them as a burden while courting their home country as a partner makes no sense. Australia is at a significant moment in its history. The demographic shift is real. The pressures are significant, and the questions they raise deserve serious, evidence-based answers. What this moment does not deserve is a debate that ignores the evidence. The Indian-Australian community is not a problem to be managed. It is a story of educational achievement, economic contribution, and a deepening human connection between two nations that have staked their futures on each other. It deserves to be seen for what it actually is, one of the most significant positive additions to modern Australia. Indian immigration is a good news story, and yet the hate. The author, Nihil Kulkarni, is the author and a technology and business leader.
0: Teachers have been offered a pay rise. I'm turning it down, writes Jessica McInnes from The Age. I'm a school teacher who has always voted for and supported the Labor Party, including handing how to vote cards for my local member, now Deputy Premier and Minister for Education, Ben Carroll. I write as one of 35,000 teachers and education support staff who took to the streets of Melbourne in March to fight for better pay and conditions. Now, members of the Australian Education Union are being asked to decide whether they think the in-principle agreement negotiated with the state government is adequate. I can't, in good conscience, vote in favour of this deal. I started my career teaching in government schools in Victoria 20 years ago. I have been a VCE teacher and also undertaken roles as a year-level coordinator, leading teacher and acting assistant principal. In that time, I've witnessed the workload and administrative burden on teachers and school leaders increase exponentially. Despite this, the commitment and professionalism of teachers has driven a dramatic improvement in the quality of teaching and learning. As the Victorian government likes to celebrate, while still not fully funding our schools, Victorian students ranked first or second in 18 of 20 NAPLAN measures nationally. Victoria has not yet reached full funding under the Gonski Schooling Resource Standard for Government schools after the state government quietly delayed its commitment to reach these targets from 2028 to 2031. Until then, our schools, staff and students will continue to be asked to do more with less, below the level experts say every child needs to succeed. Victorian teachers experienced a real wage decline of around 11% over the previous agreement due to inflation. This is one reason we were fighting for a 35% increase over 3 years in our log of claims. Reports celebrating the in-principle agreement between the Victorian government and the union as a win overlooked some critical details. First, the government rejected a 3-year agreement and instead proposed a 4-year deal with no back pay since the previous agreement expired in December. As a result, there's a significant gap. While the headline figure of 28 to 32% sounds impressive, the vast majority of teachers and principals would receive a pay rise of 23% in the first 3 years of the new agreement and 4.9% in the fourth year. Those talking up the deal fail to recognise that there are very few meaningful improvements to working conditions on offer. Teachers are already performing on conservative estimates around 10 hours of unpaid work each week. Significant workload reform is essential if we are to stem ongoing workforce shortages and retain experienced educators. We must also recognise that education support staff have not been offered pay increases equivalent to teachers. These are the amazing people working one-to-one with our students with a disability, at school reception desks maintaining the grounds or ensuring science pracs are available to amaze, delight and educate. We know their value, and this should be recognised in their pay. The claim that Premier Jacinta Allan that this agreement will make our workforce the best paid teachers in Australia requires scrutiny that does not apply uniformly across all pay ranges. 9 out of 11 pay ranges for Victorian teachers would remain below that of their New South Wales counterparts. A funny thing tends to happen when teachers talk about the fact that their pay and working conditions must be improved. Comments from the Peanut Gallery claiming they'd love 12 weeks of holidays a year and to be paid as well as we are. The crazy thing is, Victoria is still suffering from a teacher shortage. It seems the pay and conditions and holidays aren't tempting enough for people to join our noble profession. So, between June 15 and 18, I'll be voting no against the in-principle agreement between the union and the government. This is not a rejection made lightly or a selfish cash grab. It is informed by a deep concern for the 667,000 students who rely on our public education system. I'm confident that if we hold the line, the Victorian government will make an offer our teachers deserve and our schools need. Jessica McGuinness is a teacher in the Melbourne Western Suburbs, and that was her article, "Teachers Have Been Offered a Pay Rise, I'm Turning It Down." It was read from Today's Age on page 22.
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1: The time is approaching 29 minutes past 7 on Vision Australia Radio. Time for some of the opinions from today's Herald Sun. Page 21. The first is entitled, "Liar, Liar, Labor Pants on Fire and We Can't Stop It," by Shannon Deary. Right now in Victoria, it's perfectly legal for politicians to lie to us. Last week, the government blasted out a press release under the alarming headline, "Liberal and National Cuts Coming to Regional Victoria." It claimed opposition leader Jess Wilson and the Nationals had announced cuts that would result in 1,500 regional public servants losing their jobs. It warned of allied health workers, child protection staff, biosecurity officers and forest firefighters being shown the door. It was politely utter CRAP. Wilson has done nothing of the sort. What she has done is announce a hiring freeze on non-frontline, back-office public service positions, alongside a broader commitment to rein in Victoria's ballooning bureaucracy. We can all debate whether that policy is wise, and Labor is well entitled to attack it. But surely we should be calling out the difference between political argument and outright invention. In a world of fake news, it's become harder than ever to separate fact from fiction. AI content floods our social media feeds. Deepfakes are no longer science fiction. And as we head to November's state election, we're increasingly being lied to by our politicians. They do it simply because they can, and last week's press release is but one example. In Victoria, there are no laws that explicitly stop them doing it, and until we have them, they will continue to do it. In the wake of the 2022 state election, the Parliament's Electoral Matters Committee called for legislation to introduce truth in political advertising laws. The committee did the same in 2021. Such laws already exist in South Australia and the Australian Capital Territory, and are recommended by a Commonwealth Joint Standing Committee on Electoral Matters. It is accepted here, including by the Victorian Electoral Commission, that laws about misleading and deceptive electoral matter remain confusing. The government has kicked the can down the road, saying it will await Commonwealth action before doing anything for itself. How convenient. Until then, the government and any political party remains free to pump out unfiltered lies through its myriad independent publishing channels on social media. Commercial advertisers face strict rules. Companies can be fined for making misleading claims about products. Yet political parties are granted extraordinary freedom to say almost anything during election campaigns, no matter how selective, exaggerated or misleading. The need for reform becomes even more obvious when viewed alongside Victoria's proposed new political donation regime. To sum it up, the party writing the rules looks set to win big. Legislation to be introduced to Parliament this week will ban the ability of major parties to use nominated entities to skirt around political donation caps. The Liberal Party's nominated entity, the Cormac Foundation, gifted the party $1.5 million in the year of the 2022 state election. Labor's equivalent entity, Labor Services and Holdings, and the National's smaller version, Pillywinks, operate under the same exemption. But guess what? While the coalition parties would be hamstrung in being able to accept money from those entities, Labor would continue to be able to accept union affiliation fees. How utterly convenient. Further, the proposed changes would see millions of extra taxpayer funds go to parties based on the number of MPs elected to Parliament. Analysis by Climate 200 shows if the proposed laws were legislated at the time of the 2022 election, Labor and the Coalition would have each picked up almost $3 million more in taxpayer funds. Labor says this makes up for funding loss from closing the nominated entity loophole, but it also goes some way to buying favour with minor parties who stand to profit. All of this at the same time that Labor's lucrative stream of union affiliation fees remains untouched. The result is a system that weakens fundraising structures commonly used by its opponents while preserving one of Labor's most reliable revenue sources. Democracy depends on voters being able to make informed decisions based on accurate information. It also depends on a political playing field that is perceived as fair. Not only is the Allan government writing rules that advantage itself, it's deploying taxpayer-funded communications that stretch the truth. And we wonder why Victoria's political culture is becoming increasingly cynical, and parties like One Nation are seeing a surge in support. Truth in political advertising laws will not solve every problem. But in a state drowning in debt, battling integrity scandals, and suffering collapsing trust in institution, it hardly feels like an unreasonable place to start. Liar, Liar, Labor, Pants on Fire, and We Can't Stop It was by Shannon Deary, who is the Herald Sun State Politics Editor.
0: And Rita Panahi writes, Popular, Pauline in Control. The Anthony Albanese government has a major problem on its hands, and her name is Pauline Hanson. One Nation has surged further in the polls to become the most popular political party in Australia. Read that sentence again to fully absorb the magnitude of what Hanson has achieved in the past 12 months. It is nothing short of monumental. a party that was polling around 6% last year, has overtaken Labour, which won the election in a landslide 13 months ago. In the aftermath of Jim Chalmers' disastrous federal budget, One Nation has jumped 4 points to 31%, ahead of Labour, which dropped 3 points to 28%, and the Coalition, which fell 2 points to 20%, according to the latest AFR Reed Breach Accent poll. Underpinning One Nation's surge is the personal popularity of its leader, who consistently outpolls the Prime Minister and opposition leader. Hanson's net favourability rating in this latest poll sits at zero, while the Prime Minister is floundering on minus 19. The worst budget in living memory is primarily behind Labour's woes, with only 1 in 5 voters believing Chalmers' fifth budget is good for the country and only 1 in 10 believing it will be good for them personally. It's worth noting this polling was conducted by a Labour-aligned pollster. It's clear the Coalition is not capitalising on Labour's own goals. Instead, One Nation has been the beneficiary of the budget backlash. It helps that the party has been consistent in its messaging and policy positions when it comes to key issues from energy to immigration to so-called culture war issues. The two-party preferred figures are even more alarming for Labour and One Nation, closing the gap from 55 to 45% just a month ago to fill 51 to 49%. The personal popularity of Hanson has both Labour and the Coalition spooked. They know attacking her personally is counterproductive. Meanwhile, Labour is being weighed down by an unpopular leader, an inept treasurer, and a budget that is proving about as popular as a tofu burger at a barbecue. And that was Popular Pauline in Control. The author was Rita Panahi, and it was read from page 21 from today's Herald Sun.
1: Now on Vision Australia Radio at 37 and a half minutes past seven, letters to the editor. We start with the longer letters to the Age editor from page 20 of today's Age.
0: And the first one under the heading of politics is Major Parties' Failings Led to One Nation Rise. While much focus has been on the election of Tony Abbott and Alexander Downer to senior positions in the Liberal Party, I would suggest it is time to switch the attention to the elephant in the room, and that is the rise, at least according to the opinion polls, of One Nation. One must question why this has happened so suddenly. I might suggest that it is because of the lack of direction by both Labour and the Coalition in responding to the needs of the community. For example, for too long, we have heard from the Labour Party how the housing crisis has been with us for years, and yet, despite their protestations that they are doing something about it, there is no clear evidence that this will happen quickly. For the Coalition, leadership is their major issue and their inability to get out of their ongoing negative mode and instead offer positive policies. The appointment of Abbott, Downer and Angus Taylor is not going to change their downward slide. So One Nation, despite their complete lack of policies, except perhaps for immigration with its racist overtones, is going to take the country backwards. And yet they appeal to many. It is so sad that in terms of government and the lack of a competitive opposition, the nation finds itself in this situation, as we all deserve better. Bruce McKenzie, South Kingsville.
1: Hanson and supporters must be taken seriously. As columnist Sean Kelly suggests, it is worth remembering that other people don't automatically see things the way you do, and that treating political opponents with scorn can indicate a closed mind, comment 1st of June. This is particularly the case with those on the progressive left who claim to be morally superior and on the right side of history on many issues. The rise of One Nation presents a challenge in this regard. Hard as it may be for Labour and the Coalition to stomach, the once minor party and its growing group of supporters must be taken seriously. Decades of treating One Nation's leader Pauline Hanson with scorn and derision has only made her stronger. Remember Hillary Clinton and the basket of deplorables. Rod Wise, Surrey Hills.
0: Being pro-Australian is a meme. Pauline Hanson is certainly full of ambition. If she were to become Prime Minister after the 2028 election, she would need to command 76 seats in the lower house. This would probably include having enough support from minor parties, including the Coalition and Independents. Her party currently has two seats in the lower house. From a new pack of MPs, she would need to elect ministers. It would be impossible for One Nation to form a quality government without many not having managerial experience. Being pro-Australian is not a policy. It is a meme. Being pro-Australian requires management of a complex world and economy. These are beyond Hanson's capabilities. John Rome, Mount Lawley, New South Wales. Western Australia. Sorry.
1: Abbott's powers of opposition. Tony Abbott was a great opposition leader. His concentration on opposing everything is legendary. However, he had no idea how to say yes to anything new when he was PM. Now he is about to bring this wonderful power back to help the beleaguered Liberal Party. I'm sure this will go down as well as his last effort in office. Marie Nash, Baldwin.
0: Confidence, no substitute for substance. Read your correspondent letter from the 1st of June on Tony Abbott. A clear-eyed, systematic thinker. I do agree people will have a clear understanding of what they're voting for. Vacuous, simplistic slogans repeated ad nauseam, with a good dollop of misogyny and gormlessness on climate change and most social issues. An absurdly aggressive opposition who disagree with everything to the point it becomes meaningless. All confidence, no substance. Julie Conquest, Brighton.
1: Now to the general letters. Portrait of Greatness. Now that the great man has gone, I urge everyone to visit the National Portrait Gallery in Canberra and stand for a minute or two before Michael Peck's extraordinary portrait of Neil Danaher. It is large, maybe 2 metres high, and remarkably strong and poignant rendering of the man. You may feel his soul, his determination, his grit. Its title is Play On, and you can see why. A few moments standing before this great portrait in the silence of the gallery will likely bring a tear to your eye in admiration of both the skill of the artist and the determination of the footballer, both on the field and in his relentless pursuit to champion his cause for others. Frank Flynn, Cape Patterson.
0: Boost Health Systems. Your correspondent from the 1st of June is alarmed that someone with Ebola symptoms arrived in Melbourne from the vicinity of Uganda and the DRC. The strongest defence against the virulent spread of infectious diseases and pandemics is a robust global medical system. However, where Australia has 4.1 physicians per 1,000 people for its population of 28 million, the ratio for the DRC and Uganda is 0.2 physicians each for their respective populations of 109 and 50 million. Australia is among many affluent countries that poach overseas trained medical professionals. Home Affairs Minister Tony Burke recently announced that half of Australia's doctors and nurses were born overseas. As of 2023, recruiting overseas trained doctors had saved Australia $1.7 billion in training locals across 5 years. It is the ultimate false economy and unethical. Australia should be training its own medical professionals and also supporting countries in need to strengthen their health systems. Barbara Chapman, South Yarra.
1: Stop this suggestion. Re Anton Martineau Truswell's proposition, comment 1st of June, that Australia should introduce a universal left turn on red rule at traffic signals is alarming. Research has repeatedly shown that what he describes as freedom for left turners actually means more crashes, both vehicle crashes and pedestrian crashes. Left turn on red permitted after stopping becomes a simpler message. Left turn on red is permitted in most drivers' minds. Few drivers stop first. Pedestrians, particularly those with vision impairment, Cyclists and older drivers are the ones who pay for this freedom. Then left turn slip lanes, which have better sight lines to pedestrians and conflicting vehicles, cease to be provided as they cost a little more to build. So a legacy of less safe intersections builds up. Rather than being a case of personal responsibility, left turn on red is an example of forced responsibilisation of vulnerable road users in a situation where they are unlikely to appreciate the risks that the state has burdened them with. In the US, signs that ban turning on red are regularly ignored. Keep it simple and safe. Red means stop and stay stopped. Rob Morgan, road safety engineer, Bulleen.
0: Not ready for change. Antoine Martineau-Truswell is mistaken in advocating left turn on red. The risks of left turn on green are already significant due to the 50% of pedestrians who ignore the red man at traffic lights. Adding to the risk are speeding cyclists in the bike lane. Bruce Love, East Melbourne.
1: Time to tap back on. Now that free public transport has ended, the state government, through the PTV, will hopefully start designating authorised officers to check that the 60 to 70% of bus travellers who never tap their Mikey, ask any bus driver, will start doing so. Henk van Leeuwen, Elsenwick.
0: The Trump tragedy. Bruce Walpe's comments from the 1st of June documents the mental decline of a paranoid old man arguably exhibiting clear signs of senility. Rather than the tragic fall of a flawed and noble hero, we see in Donald Trump, drawing on Shakespeare's play As You Like It, the last scene of all, second childishness and mere oblivion. His current priorities of a reflecting pool between the Washington and Lincoln monuments in the US Capitol, a gigantic White House ballroom, and a cage fight arena on the South Lawn attest surely to the fantasies of a deeply distracted individual. His indifference to the state of his realm does indeed bear comparison to Nero's fiddling in ancient Rome. Hopefully, Joe Biden might just now be enjoying some sleepy schadenfreude at his Delaware beach house. John McMillan, Mornington.
1: Now, here's a bargain. It would appear that Donald Trump is an exemplar of the used car salesman. Now we will spend billions of dollars on three submarines that are more than 20 years old. I have a 20-year-old aluminium boat for sale for just $5,000. Alan Inchley, Frankston.
0: Not a good deal. Those new submarines from France when Scott Morrison was Prime Minister are looking pretty good right now. For all the AUKUS money we have already paid, second-hand subs from the Americans doesn't cut it. It's like we have paid for a shiny new car and got a second-hand one. Not happy, Jan. Nick Tuvey, Beau Morris.
1: Stop being the lapdog. So the US has altered the terms of our submarine deal. The new sub in the deal of three is to be replaced by an old second-hand one, and the total cost for the three wouldn't substantially change the underlying cost. Miles points to savings with second-hand AUKUS subs 1st of June. Would you accept this deal from a car salesman? We are still lapdogs to the US, as we were when we followed it into various dubious wars. When will we find our voice? Jan Marshall, Brighton.
0: Let Abbott have his go. Your correspondent letters from the 31st of May mainly canned Tony Abbott. This is unfair. He may have learnt from his mistakes and changed his silly positions. His trumpeting of possible policies may appeal to Australian voters who favour recalcitrant politicians. Who knows? He may become the Onion Knight of the Liberals. The Australian way is to let him have a go and then vote him into obscurity. Adrian Tabor, Point Lonsdale.
1: Same as it ever was. Recent articles have clearly identified a strong burn-it-down sentiment among the growing numbers of One Nation supporters. History tells us three things about such political movements. These would-be firelighters rarely have any coherent notion of how their grievances might be practically addressed. In the process, should it happen, things get broken and people, especially the fire starters themselves, get hurt. Finally, once the smoke has cleared, things eventually go back to pretty much as they were before. Peter Orpen, South Hobart, Tasmania.
0: American parallels. That one nation has overtaken Labor in the latest Redbridge poll from the 1st of June is a matter of

0: Ipconcern, to use a term loved by politicians. Regrettably, it is a definite outcome of the impoverishment of so many people brought about by the effects of neoliberalism, transferring wealth from the poor to the already wealthy. And what will One Nation do about this if it gains office? Likely nothing, except to continue the transfer, albeit claiming it is helping the poor and struggling. The parallel with the present political economic situation in the US is obvious and deeply disturbing. Greg Bailey, St Andrews.
1: Upgrade EV capacity. It's great that the arrival of the BYD Zhenzhou signals a turning point in the electrification of Australian road transport. Monster Ship carries vehicles into new era, 1st of June. I have owned an EV for 3 years and they're great. Unfortunately, the charging infrastructure is seriously lagging behind EV ownership, and the increase in EV uptake will only make it worse. Driving from Melbourne to Sydney is fine, but regional towns can be a problem. The anti-EV stance of the LNP, when they were in government, stymied the rollout of charging infrastructure. It's time the ALP government and charging companies worked together to improve EV charging infrastructure outside of the busiest transport routes. Otherwise, the regional areas will miss out on the benefits of EV-driven tourism. Rowan Whiteman, Brunswick.
0: History's echoes. I have recently been watching the documentary World War II with Tom Hanks, which shows how the Nazis systematically used derogatory terms and lies to target Jews as non-humans and were responsible for all of Germany's problems. I see echoes of this in the Trump administration's latest website, They Talk Among Us, referencing immigrants as invading aliens and referring to them as it, not they, removing any vestige of humanity. Vicky Jordan, Lower Plenty.
1: And the last of the longer letters, although this is a little letter, to the Age editor is entitled Transport of Delight. Day one of half-price public transport fares and the ticket inspectors are back on the job, welcoming me moments after touching on the regular 19 tram I take. David Eastwood, Coburg.
0: And now we go to your say from the Herald Sun, and the first letter is Reduce Size of Homes. I was pleased to see your editorial devoted to the housing dilemma in Australia. It was spot on in identifying and offering sensible suggestions in relation to tax, red tape, and construction types and methods. There is no doubt, in my opinion, that solid uptake of those proposals will substantially increase the total number of houses built. However, I still believe it will not be anywhere near enough to demand driven by a long backlog of underperformance of house building. We'll see thousands of people not realising the Australian dream. We must cut the cloth to suit the person, meaning, of course, that Australia needs to carefully manage its population. Immigration, while laudable, needs a tight rein, otherwise building a sufficient number of houses for the population will never be achieved. In your editorial, mention was made of a house built taking 9.2 months, which made me wonder what was the size of the house, the quantity of materials required, and the number of tradespeople engaged for 3/4 of a year on a single build. Surely reducing the size of a house by, say, 25% would mean the near same reduction in cost, materials, and labour. Those tradespeople would be able to commence a new build sooner and many more homes would be built. Is it possible for government to devise the means of materially assisting house builders prepared to only build houses up to 16 squares while allowing others to build McMansions? Peter Kemp, Noble Park.
1: Insulting voters. Columnist Andrew Bolt did a pretty good job of identifying many of the faults of the Albanese government brought about by a government that is drunk on hubris due to the fact it holds 94 seats in the House of Representatives. Elba runs but can't hide from Pauline, Herald Sun, 1st of June. Politicians of all hues continue to amaze me when they let power go to their heads. Make no mistake, Pauline Hanson's One Nation is a genuine threat to the political order that Australia has had since Federation. One Nation has secured the voters of the right, and it is also stealing votes from the left.

0: response of Labor, the Greens, the Teals, and initially the Coalition, was to treat those who have defected to One Nation as Hillary Clinton's deplorables. South Australian Premier Peter Malinauskas warned against doing this after his state's recent election result. The best way to invigorate people is to insult them. Politicians of all ilks seem to overlook this fact. These insults are an expression of how the major and minor parties fear One Nation. The more they insult One Nation, the more they insult the people who are turning to One Nation. Peter D. Circuit, Sandringham.
1: Ditch honourable title. If it is true that the plaques commemorating Premier Jacinta Allen opening the $15.5 billion Metro Tunnel had to be replaced because the title honourable was missing, then it is an insult to the Victorian community. It is not so much that there was an additional cost to taxpayers, as we are already footing the massive cost of the project anyway, but the use of the word in general. What have elected members of Parliament done to earn the title honourable? It seems with all the various issues raised about the behaviour, etc., of politicians, it would be much safer to remove the word from their title altogether. Ian Jones, Altona.
0: Move to EVs paying off. Frank Basile, letters 1st of June, is missing the bigger picture about electric vehicles. While the manufacturing process of EVs is more carbon intensive than a petrol vehicle, over their lifetime EVs offer substantially higher reductions in emissions. This holds true even when charging from high emissions electricity grids. If you charge from your solar panels, even better. Climate Change Minister Chris Bowen is clearly aware that the shift to renewables won't happen overnight, but his steadfast support of EV technology, solar and battery uptake is starting to pay off. We have learnt the hard way that we can no longer depend on oil. Luckily, we have a cheaper and cleaner alternative. Fiona Collin, Malvern East.
1: Cheaper and cleaner. Gee, Frank Basile, isn't it terrible that Australia is now using up to 50% clean energy, which, according to the CSIRO and the Australian Energy Market Operator, is also the cheapest form of power and doesn't pollute the air we breathe? Isn't it awful that people want to drive electric cars that cost less to run and don't spew harmful toxins from an exhaust pipe? And it's even worse that companies want to invest their money in clean technologies here in Australia. At this rate, we might accidentally end up with a country that's cheaper to run and nicer to live in. Sarah Brennan, Hawthorne.
0: And the last of the longer letters to the Herald Sun editor, replacement costs. Both sides in the climate change debate, letters 1st of June, ignore the looming replacement costs of PV panels and wind turbines. Both have ignored the elephant in the room, which is that by the time these two monstrosities cover enough of our country to be taken seriously, the original installations will require replacement. The life of both solar and wind systems is seriously short compared with the dreaded coal systems they pretend to replace. So the manufacture of both the solar and wind systems must increase astronomically. Likewise, the high cost of transmission lines to the fragmented locations of both types is also ignored. The area of Australia required to bury the remnants of these systems will be great, and the recovery of useful parts of both systems will be small. Lionel Swift, Oak Park.
1: And just quickly, we'll go to and another thing in the Age. And the first one is subs. Donald Trump, would you buy a second-hand submarine from this man, Kevin Porter, Alphington?
0: Does the new AUKUS deal include a trade-in deal for our incredibly reliable Collins-class subs, Bernd Reeve, Brighton?
1: How do you kick the tyres on a second-hand sub? Tim Durbridge, Brunswick.
0: And that's all from us this evening. More news and views tomorrow evening at 7 p.m. On behalf of Linda Nebeski and myself, Frances Krasnak, we thank you for your company this evening on Vision Australia Radio. And until next time, good night.
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On Vision Australia Radio, welcome to readings from the Saturday paper. I'm Anthony Lau. On today's program, I'll be reading two articles. The first is a headline article titled, The Rules Have Changed, Inside the Push for a Teal Party. And second is the exclusive article titled, Ben Robert Smith, Zip Ties, Contradict Defence Claims. And now our first article. The rules have changed, inside the push for a teal party. Donation reforms and the rapid rise of One Nation have rekindled a conversation about whether community independence of all stripes should form a party. This article is by Karen Barlow. Zali Stegel says, plans for the possibility of a so-called teal party are not dead. According to other crossbenchers, a lot of work has been done on the idea. There has been research of overseas parallels, tracking of political trends, focus group sessions, conversations with constituents. I guess my background and my personality are that you've got to continue evolving and looking for the edge, or you fall behind, Stegel tells the Saturday paper. That's my nature. You have to keep meeting the field of play, and the rules have changed. Donation reform laws have changed. The competition has changed. One Nation, a Labour government with a supermajority, these elements change the field of play. And the proposition I put to the electorate in 2019 and again in 2022 and 2025, I think by 2028 it may need to be a different one. That's why I'm open-minded. The prospect of a party is now out in the open, after Senator David Pocock admitted to ABC Insider's host David Spears that there were plenty of conversations among the independents about potentially doing politics better as a party. I've been involved in very loose conversations and in no way leading any of them. So I was just honest, like there are conversations, the independent ACT representative tells the Saturday paper. I think people would find it strange if there weren't conversations about the future of Australian politics. But at this stage, I can't see myself being part of what is being discussed. Those discussions are gathering pace. Fellow crossbenchers are ruling themselves in or out with varying degrees of wriggle room. All of the original independents, including Helen Haynes, Bob Katter, and Rebecca Sharkey, were firmly against establishing a party. I would not be joining. Former National Party, now independent, Clare MP Andrew Gee told reporters on Monday, having just escaped one, I am not joining another. This does not kill the idea, however. It's not automatically about the current people in Parliament, Stegel teases. It's actually about all the other communities. Stegel says talk of forming a party of independence has been a constant since she defeated Tony Abbott in the seat of Warringah 7 years ago. There's always been conversations. From the moment more independents got elected in 2022, everyone's been saying, they are a party, but not a party. You're constantly batting away the presumptions, she says. It begs the question of, what should we be, if that's the perception everyone has? But also, how can you genuinely do that and be true to representing your community, which is the reason you got into politics in the first place? A seed was planted before the last election, around the time the major parties did a deal on electoral funding reform. The changes start next year, well before the next election is due in 2028, and make it easier for the major parties to split campaign funding across seats and therefore across the entire country. So, an individual can spend $800,000 on a campaign. A party can spend $90 million. It is not a level playing field, Curtin independent Kate Chaney tells the Saturday paper. Obviously, I and others have an incumbency advantage that new people don't. But competition is so important in politics, just like it is in business. There needs to be a marketplace for new ideas to come to the fore.
and the major parties are doing their best to prevent that competition. Still, a formal party is not for Cheney. Well, I think there are pros and cons of being in a party and being out of one, she says. I think the pros of being out of a party exceed the pros of being in a party, so that's why this is where I'm focused. In the future, I don't know how the world will change over time. I certainly never thought I would be in politics at all. Further to the electoral reforms, and on top of all the other reasons, Stegall cites One Nation's polling and its recent win in the Farah by-election as a reason to establish a party. Specifically, she says there is a lack of choice for people frustrated by the major parties. There's a lot of people around Australia looking at the parliament and asking, well, who speaks for me? Stegall says. I am genuinely worried about the rhetoric of One Nation and where the coalition is moving to meet it, and where that takes our communities. I really feel strongly that there has to be an alternative to that. Stegall's strongest ally is Wentworth independent Allegra Spender. Speaking to reporters on Tuesday, Spender says it was a live discussion. This is tricky, but I think at the same time, doing what we do, my view on this is that you need to meet the moment, she said. We've got some challenges facing our country, which say, I think, there's some different options that need to be on the table. Whether it's an evolution, whether it's a party, whether it's just working together differently. I think this is where we need to be thinking about and dealing with right now. The key to how this progresses may be stressing the community, part of the term, community independent. The vital element is listening to the community and having community-informed positions and policies, not ideology or positions driven by a power play, Stegall tells a Saturday paper. That's part of my interrogation. Is it independent or is it the community focus? It is clear Stegall wants to collaborate more with fellow MPs, although not Liberal moderates such as Tim Wilson and Andrew Bragg. Like, she says, in what planet of integrity can you see that happening? Former Liberal Prime Minister Malcolm Turnbull says he has been speaking to lots of people about the shrinking demise of the Liberal Party, as well as the need for a new centre-right political party, including Teals. He has denied inviting Liberal moderates to join up. I have written about it publicly, so it's not a secret, he told ABC Sydney this week. Liberals aren't admitting they have been approached. According to one, this talk of snatching moderate Liberals in the current environment is like lighting a match in a flammable house. Then again, maybe after the next election, if things are terrible, well, then everyone has got to consider their future. As for Turnbull, I think his fingers are all over this. His name always comes up. Stegall says there are no people pulling strings over the possible party. Again, that's presuming there is something. There isn't something yet. There are discussions. The major parties have jumped straight to Teal Party attack mode, however. Nationals leader Matt Canavan referred to Kooyong independent Monique Ryan as the wannabe leader of the Teals Party on Wednesday, as he criticised her over her call for the returning women and children from Syria to be treated gently in the face of an aggressive media welcome at the airport. Ryan was quick to state she would stay as a community

sharper in their criticism of the Teals. It's this sort of naked opportunism dressed up with some sort of justification, Liberal Senator Dave Sharma tells the Saturday paper. I think the truth is, anyone who follows politics closely knows that Teals are effectively a political party in everything but name. Same donors, same colours, same slogans, same policies. Coordinate very closely in the parliament, vote the same on certain questions. Same digital communications infrastructure, same marketing. I think the fact that they're looking to form a political party is probably finally levelling with the Australian public. But how they square this with these being the sort of tribunes of their community, like they claim to be, is not very clear to me. This campaigning against the community independents does have an impact. In the race for Farah, community independent candidate Michelle Millthorpe suffered from being cast as an urban Teal candidate who would end up voting mostly with the Greens. This is despite her being a Cootamundra-born, Jindera-based local and her campaign seed funding from Climate 200 paling next to funding from the Regional Voices Fund and thousands of individual donations. The funding from Australia's richest person, Gina Rinehart, and other wealthy donors did not dent the eventual win by One Nation candidate David Farley. Pocock, who has eschewed Climate 200 funding and does his own fundraising, rejects the suggestion that the crossbench is already a party. Well, currently I meet once a week with the crossbench, and you know that's all crossbenchers. Barnaby comes along, Andrew Gee, like everyone, he says. So I think that the coalition is clutching, saying that it's a party. Still, Pocock is contemplating extending his reach from his position as an ACT senator. I guess a lot of people are sort of asking the question, what can our politics look like in the future, Pocock says. I've certainly been asked by a lot of Canberrians whether I would do something to try and extend my reach. But I mean, I thought about it, but at the moment, there's plenty to do as a senator for the ACT. I'm still thinking it through, and as a community-backed independent, I'm not going to do anything that doesn't actually come from the community and what people want me to do. On that score, the independents are being urged to stay true to who they are. I just don't think they have to formalise a group in the sense of a party. And I think Malcolm's playing a bit of his own game in terms of the Abbott versus Turnbull stuff. Tony Windsor, a former rural independent member for New England, tells the Saturday paper. Tony's been elevated to be the Liberal Party president. Turnbull would be mixing with some of the Teals in Sydney privately, I'd imagine, and trying to influence them to put the final knife into the Liberal Party. That's all very well, but I think they are such good representatives, that'd be a shame to stain them with some sort of party name. Windsor, who is an advisory councillor for Climate 200, does not see the electoral funding reform as a good enough reason for giving up independence. If their electorates can't see their value, their electorates don't deserve them, quite honestly, he says. It's not all about money, because the other groups will always be due on money. The benefits of a party to the independents would be in sharing resources and extra taxpayer-funded staffing. It would also assist the independents to run on a Senate party ticket. Richard Dennis, the executive director of Progressive Think Tank, the Australian Institute, says it would be a mistake for the independents to focus on a Senate, however. He says the crossbench won't achieve change unless seats are taken off Labor and the government is reduced to a minority. By far, the most likely outcome after the next election is another Senate that is comfortably dominated by Labor and the Greens, Dennis tells the Saturday paper. So if a new party wants power in the Senate, this is the worst point in modern history to think, wow, we need to be in the Senate. The thing that everyone's missing is, if six of the independents sit still and hold their nerve, there's a very good chance they will wind up
in

0: balance of power in the lower house, he says. Stegall says frustrated Australians deserve more choice than One Nation. People are saying, look, I don't like everything One Nation stands for, but I've really had enough of the two majors, and I need something else. They may not have a community independent option, so One Nation gets the vote by default, she says. I really dislike the idea that votes are going anywhere by default. And that report was by Karen Barlow, who's the Saturday Paper's chief political correspondent. And now moving to our second article. This is the exclusive article titled, Ben Roberts-Smith, Zip Ties, Contradict Defence Claims. Prosecutors say their war crimes murder case against Ben Roberts-Smith includes images that appear to show slain Afghans being tied up before being killed. This article is by Ben McKelvey. Evidence outlined in a prosecution summary of the war crimes case filed against Ben Roberts-Smith challenges the Australian Defence Force's long-standing position that officers and commanders could not have known about illegal killings in Afghanistan while they were happening. The prosecution's statement of its war crimes murder case presents eyewitness accounts, including at least five accounts of one killing at a compound known as Whiskey 108 in 2009. More importantly, the prosecution says it will also be relying on official defence imagery that was taken on the battlefield to ensure, among other things, adherence to legal conduct. It says this imagery shows ligature marks on the wrists of the deceased Afghans, which the prosecution says is evidence the men were detained and zip-tied by Roberts-Smith or men in his patrol before being killed. Evidence of zip-tying would be inconsistent with Roberts-Smith's statements and official reportings. It would show that defence should have been aware of potential war crimes as they were happening, and, indeed, had imagery suggesting this. Roberts-Smith has pleaded not guilty to the war crime murder charges and claims that he never breached the law during his service in Afghanistan. He will defend these allegations in court. Special Air Service Regiment patrols were obliged, when possible, to take photographs of bodies after all engagements in Afghanistan during a process called Sensitive Site Exploitation, or SSE. These images were attached to after-action reports filed by SAS regiment patrols and sent for review by legal officers attached to the Special Operations Task Group. According to Dr. Glenn Colomites, an international humanitarian law consultant who served as a Special Operations Task Group legal officer in 2009, legal officers reviewing SSE imagery are required to do so by comparing them against the after-action reports. This review should be quite forensic, he says. The prosecution summary says that SSE photography features as evidence in the case of the 2012 killing of Ali Jan in Darwin. It is alleged that Ben Roberts-Smith kicked Ali Jan off a cliff and then ordered another soldier to shoot him. The summary says the SSE imagery shows injuries beyond the gunshot wounds as well as linear void of blood staining on the arm of Ali Jan and linear marks in keeping with the application of a ligature. Roberts-Smith has asserted his innocence in relation to this killing. The prosecution statement also relies on SSE imagery as evidence for the two murder charges that Roberts-Smith faces over a raid undertaken in the village of Siachow in 2012. According to official after-action reporting about the Siachow raid, Roberts-Smith and his patrol shot two men and threw a grenade at them after the men were seen moving through a cornfield to gain a tactical advantage, and refused to stop after being told to do so. The prosecution case is that both men were detained and interrogated by Roberts-Smith, who punched one of them, that both were lined up on the edge of the cornfield, and at least one was blindfolded and zip-tied before they were executed. after which the grenade was thrown at the bodies. The prosecution says the imagery shows one man had injuries consistent with having been zip-tied before his death. Robert Smith has asserted his innocence in relation to these killings. The prosecution's statement of evidence indicates that multiple images of slain men with ligature damage on their wrists were reviewed by Special Operations Task Group legal officers. Military officers with legal qualifications and extensive training on the laws of armed conflict, who were attached to special forces. The 2016 direction of the Chief of the Defence Force that ordered the Inspector General of the Australian Defence Force, or the IGADF, to undertake the investigation that would eventually result in the report by Paul Brereton, specifically targeted legal officers and other officers who may have had access to after-action reports and SSE imagery. Of five directives, one called for the IGADF to investigate the potential for there to have been a systematic failure, including by commanders and legal officers at multiple levels within SOCOMD or Special Operations Command, to report or investigate the stories as required by defence policies. A submission to Brereton from the Provost Marshal of the ADF, the officer leading the Joint Military Police Unit, which is the unified police agency of the ADF, was highly critical of legal officers attached to the Special Operations Task Group. The submission went so far as to say that the Provost Marshal believed legal officers were complicit in the concealment and or fabrication of evidence, which may be a crime. The Brereton report said, "It is apparent that legal officers have contributed to the embellishment of operational reporting, so that it plainly demonstrated apparent compliance with ROE or the rules of engagement." However, Brereton ultimately absolved the Special Operations Task Group legal officers, adding, "It is not suggested that this was done with an intention to mislead, as distinct from to express in legal terms what the legal officer understood to have happened." This statement does not square with instances in which the legal officers and commanders saw ligature damage in SSE images that were part of after-action reports that did not mention prior detention. It is possible that some legal officers and other officers looking at these images simply did not look for ligature damage, even in instances where reports of Afghans being zip-tied and then executed were available to them. Abdul Ghaffar Stanakzai, the head of the Afghan Independent Human Rights Council in Oruzgan in 2012, told the Saturday paper he received multiple reports from eyewitnesses saying they had seen the SAS regiment zip-tie villagers and that those men were found with gunshot wounds. He says that despite the Australians being aware of some of the allegations and his office having a pre-existing relationship with the Special Operations Task Group legal officers, no Australian contacted him about these reports contemporaneously. It is possible that Special Operations Task Group legal officers did not believe or investigate Afghan allegations of wrongdoing, relying only on Australian after-action reporting. This is suggested by one rebuke of legal officers by Brereton, saying that they should remember that their client is the Commonwealth, as distinct from the deployed force, its members or commanding officer, and that they should treat civilian complaints impartially rather than as if acting in defence of the deployed force. Professor Ben Soule, United Nations Special Rapporteur on the Promotion and Protection of Human Rights and Fundamental Freedoms While Countering Terrorism, told the Saturday paper that under international humanitarian law, credible reports of possible war crimes must be promptly and thoroughly investigated, including by reference to all evidentiary materials, such as known photographs. Whether evidence of murder was seen or not, the prosecution statement asserts that it was available in at least 2012 to Australian officers whose job was to ensure legal conduct. Yet, it was only in 2017, after leaks from Special Operations Task Group legal officer David McBride, and in 2018, when journalist Chris Masters reported on the Darwin raid in Fairfax, now Nine Newspapers, using the pseudonym Leonidas to refer to Ben Robert Smith, that it became widely known that illegal killings may have happened in Afghanistan. Prosecution evidence has been collected by the Office of the Special Investigator, a statutory body whose past and future budget allocations total more than $350 million. Before that, many tens of millions of dollars were spent on Brereton's IGADF investigation. Dr. Samantha Kronvoigt's sociological review and the defamation trial launched against the Nine newspapers. The Australian Defence Force was contacted about this story but declined to comment. And this article was by Ben McKelvey, who was the author of Find, Fix, Finish, From Tampa to Afghanistan, How Australia's Special Forces Became Enmeshed in the US Kill Capture Program. And that concludes today's readings from the Saturday paper. I'm Anthony Lau. Thanks for your company. Join us at the same time next week on Vision Australia Radio, VA Radio Digital, and online at varadio.org.
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1: Good evening and welcome to the program. Tonight on Talking Law, how councils around Australia are dealing with an increasing number of homeless people, with concerns that homeless people, vulnerable persons in society, are facing fines and the confiscation of their belongings in an effort to remove them from council to council. Also coming up in the next half hour, slavery isn't a question of the past. A major investor coalition makes demands for the overhaul of modern slavery laws in Australia. And the apparent High Court split when it comes to a conservative body reportedly looking to create a pipeline for future judicial appointments. All that's ahead, so let's get started. Talking Law. In The Guardian on the 24th of May, Kate Kelly and Andrew Messenger. They've taken all my stuff. Councils across Australia threaten homeless people with fines and confiscation of belongings. Queensland woman Tamika Jamieson lives in fear of being moved on. Again. They've taken all my stuff, all my belongings, everything off me 5 times, she says. The city of Moreton Bay made national headlines last year when it unlawfully dismantled a tent city in Launton, north of Brisbane. In a landmark human rights case, the Queensland Supreme Court ruled the council broke the law partly because it did not treat its most vulnerable residents as human. But residents of the dozen-strong population of Moreton Bay's largest tent city believe the time will come when the council will act again. As homelessness surges in Australia, councils have been thrust to the front line of managing the crisis. Many are abandoning their welfare-first approach, instead choosing to disband camps, send eviction notices to people living in caravan parks, and in some cases, considering fines for sleeping on footpaths. Last April, Moreton Bay Council was among the first in the country to forcibly clear a tent encampment. It has also threatened $8,006 fines for sleeping in a car, storing items, or having a pet while homeless. Hundreds still sleep rough every night. Moreton's new tent city is much more public than the old one. Placed directly adjacent to 2 homeless services, including a brand new council-funded homeless hub, it's drawn attention due to its proximity to the Redcliffe Tennis and Pickleball Centre. The founder of Nourish Street, Beau Haywood, was once homeless himself, but now runs the local homeless service. Many of the residents had moved to the area after being moved on, he said. He said the location was controversial, both because children use the neighbouring tennis court and because it's been a mess. He now pays for 2 large skip bins for the camp, though initially had problems getting council approval for them. It does give them dignity. To me, it's all about harm reduction, he said. Jessica moved to the park 7 weeks ago. She has 2 tents, one for sleeping, the other for her 2 primary school-age autistic children to do homework. Becoming homeless for the first time was a terrifying experience, she said. Neighbours include drug addicts and sober people, a grandmother, also newly homeless, who helps take care of the camp, and a convicted murderer who spent decades in prison. But being moved on wouldn't make things any better. Where are we going to go? I mean, I get it, we're an eyesore here, she said. Across Australia, communities are divided. At a passionate council meeting in Melbourne's Port Phillip earlier this month, the LGA St Kilda Beach sits in, locals debated new laws that give council workers the ability to confiscate the belongings of rough sleepers. Some residents, such as Penny Essing from Elwood in Melbourne South East, who has pushed for disbanding the camp, begged councillors to restore safety in our streets and protect the truly vulnerable and not enable rough sleeping. Essing, like others, argued that allowing the encampments threatened people's safety and well-being while dominating public spaces. One homeless person, Queenie, who lives in St Kilda, said they had already had their tent confiscated by council workers. "It's not fair to have our stuff taken, which has happened to me," Queenie said. "I've had a tent stolen from me, a tent that kept me safe last winter, when the winds were so cold I was still shivering inside my tent. It's not fair, it's not humane." Port Phillip has been a melting pot of debate on how to handle homelessness. Last year, the council moved to fine people for sleeping on the footpaths. The plan was eventually scrapped after concerns were raised that the laws might not meet human rights legislation. Director Policy and Advocacy at St Kilda-based Southside Justice, Jess Richter, said councils around Victoria had been trialling enforcement over the last 12 months. What's happening in some areas, like the city of Maribyrnong and the city of Melbourne, is you've got this community safety rhetoric and this choice to employ security guards, she said. In Melbourne, the council recently came under fire for an accusation, first published in The Age, that it had allowed its new community safety officers to employ force on rough sleepers and beggars. Legally, enforcement is tricky. Councils need the support of police to be able to move people on. While most councils have a flat no camping ban, internal protocols often mean they cannot be enforced, Richter said, because it would impinge on the human rights of rough sleepers. But as pressure mounts on councils from local communities, many, including Yarra in Victoria, are looking at overturning the guardrails. There's a perception that enforcing the local law is a way of having kind boundaries, Richter said. The narrative is that there are people who won't get help unless you force them to. The answer was not just more social housing, but an investment in frontline workers, especially non-coercive first responders, she said, for situations where people are violent or drug affected, to de-escalate and get people help. Andrew Clark from the UNSW Faculty of Arts, Design and Architecture's School of Social Sciences said the post-pandemic housing crisis has pushed homelessness into communities that haven't historically dealt with it. Released on Friday, the 2026 New South Wales Street Count points to this. Across the state, 2,308 people are without a roof over their heads in 2026, a 5% increase from the past year. While Sydney and Byron Bay saw reductions, the biggest regional increases in those sleeping rough were recorded in the Hunter and Central Coast, alongside Coffs Harbour and Port Macquarie. Clark's research shows two-thirds, or 67%, of councils now consider homelessness a significant or acute issue in their local areas, up sharply from about 10% in the 2010s. He said the primary response from the majority of councils was to offer support, but getting a housing outcome for someone in the current crisis takes years, meaning communities get fatigued by rough sleeping. Often services will have to work with members for a long time, a lot longer than what community members expect, in order to get a housing outcome. Then community members are saying, why is this problem still here? People get tired of it, they'll be fed up, the pressure will build on the council to make it go away. He said around half of councils around the country said they will move people on or clean up belongings, but enforcement doesn't fix the issue, he said. Everyone knows that this doesn't solve the problem, right? If you're moving people on, it just moves the problem around, Clark said. Then you get this kind of domino effect amongst councils, where when one does it, it puts pressure on surrounding councils to follow suit. Enforcement actually entrenches homelessness because you're disconnecting people from support services, creating mistrust between rough sleepers and authorities, and causing psychological harm, he said. It increases the stress, marginalisation and stigma, which can deteriorate health, which makes it harder to exit homelessness. The mayor of Port Phillip Council, Alex Macon, called on the higher tiers of government to increase their funding to social housing. Homelessness is not being penalised here in the city of Port Phillip. What we are addressing are safety and amenity concerns, Macon said. Melbourne's Lord Mayor said the council was investing more in homelessness specialists. Our community safety officers and homelessness outreach teams work closely every day, supporting vulnerable people while helping prevent antisocial behaviour and crime before it escalates, he said. Sam Tracy is Legal Practice Director of Basic Rights Queensland, the community legal centre that ran the case against the city of Moreton Bay. He said the case was specific to Queensland due to the state's Human Rights Act, but it is nonetheless a landmark case, one councils across the country should be taking guidance from, he said. The Supreme Court ruled that the council arbitrarily interfered with the right to a home because their tents constituted a home. Justice Paul Smith found that moving a person on from one park to another is not a reasonable or justifiable solution, and that forcing homeless people to move on does nothing to address the problem. It ruled that a blanket approach to evictions, without providing reasonable time or alternative accommodation, and destroying belongings without following proper processes, was unlawful. Haywood said the Moreton Bay Council has not ended the practice of moving people on, but it has slowed down, and it hasn't repeated the same large-scale tent city clearance since. But the homeless population today is larger than it was 18 months ago, and some in the community still want them gone. So, he believes it's inevitable that it will happen again. You can't police homelessness, man, if they've got nowhere to go. They've got nowhere to go, he said. Tracy said the judgment puts councils on notice across the country. I think that when it comes to the vulnerable people being safe, we need to take that as the most important facet, he said. Places like Musgrave Park in Brisbane, places like Central Station in Sydney, and across the country are places where people seek safety. If we target the people who are seeking safety, if we don't consider that those are the places that they need to gather, then we are disregarding their human rights. That was Kate Kelly and Andrew Messenger writing, "They've taken all my stuff. Councils across Australia threaten homeless people with fines and confiscation of belongings." It was published in The Guardian Australia online on the 24th of May.
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1: In the Age of Melbourne on the 25th of May, exploitation isn't sustainable. $100 trillion investor coalition demands overhaul of modern slavery laws. Written by Rob Harris. A coalition of more than 100 investors, businesses, unions and advocacy groups has launched a push for the federal government to strengthen Australia's modern slavery laws, warning that the existing regime has failed to improve conditions for workers and left the country lagging international standards. In a letter sent to Attorney General Michelle Rowland, the alliance of 105 signatories called on the government to introduce mandatory due diligence requirements for large companies operating in Australia, shifting the law away from disclosure and towards obligations to identify and address forced labour risks in supply chains. The intervention comes 3 years after an independent review of Australia's Modern Slavery Act found the legislation had not yet caused meaningful change for people affected and recommended sweeping reforms. The review, led by Professor John McMillan, made 30 recommendations, including introducing mandatory due diligence obligations for companies. While the Albanese government accepted 25 recommendations in principle in late 2024, none has yet been enacted. Responsible Investment Association Australasia co-chief executive Estelle Parker said investors increasingly regarded labour exploitation as a financial risk rather than purely an ethical issue. Exploitation isn't a sustainable business model, and investors are pricing that risk in, Parker said. A business model that relies on underpaid workers, weak regulation, or illegal activities like modern slavery will be unlikely to produce sustainable earnings. Modelling from Fair Supply, a supply chain risk intelligence platform, estimates more than 21% of all goods brought into the country last financial year, about $1 in every $5 spent on imports, were linked to supply chains where coercion, debt bondage, and other forms of modern slavery are known to occur. Campaigners said the current framework, introduced in 2018, relies too heavily on reporting requirements and lacks mechanisms to compel companies to prevent exploitation. The signatories included investors representing trillions in funds under management, 8 national and state unions, and more than 30 civil society organisations from 5 continents. Australian Council of Trade Unions President Michelle O'Neill said the government should move to implement recommendations, adding that stronger laws would create a level playing field by ensuring businesses that addressed exploitation risks were not disadvantaged against competitors doing less. No worker should be forced into dangerous, exploitative work that puts their health and safety at risk, O'Neill said. There are an estimated 50 million people globally living in conditions of modern slavery and forced labour, including about 41,000 people in Australia, according to figures cited by the Coalition. The groups say stronger laws are needed to ensure companies are required to act when risks are identified, rather than simply disclose them in annual statements. Earlier this year, Anti-Slavery Commissioner Chris Evans called for stronger laws amid growing international scrutiny over Australia's approach to imports linked to forced labour. The United States has criticised Australia's failure to prohibit imports produced using forced labour, while the European Union has moved to impose mandatory human rights and environmental due diligence obligations on large businesses as part of its trade framework. Mo Turaga from Domus 87, an agency of the Catholic Archdiocese of Sydney, said survivors had expected Australia's modern slavery laws to drive stronger change. People with lived experience of modern slavery, like myself, had high hopes, Turaga said. I'm frustrated we are still not seeing meaningful change to the circumstances of people most at risk. Grace Forrest, co-founder and founding director of human rights group Walk Free, which is focused on eradication of modern slavery, said Australia's laws needed to go beyond transparency requirements. There is increasing global momentum to move beyond transparency to accountability, Forrest said. Human Rights Law Centre Associate Legal Director Freya Jinshaw said support for reform stretched across sectors. From boardrooms to the factory floor, there is clear support for reforming Australia's modern slavery laws, Jinshaw said. Business groups have signalled concerns that reporting obligations would risk diverting attention from practical initiatives that more effectively address the modern slavery risks faced. Consultation on reforms began last August and concluded in March. The government said it is closely considering feedback from stakeholders and examining ways to strengthen laws. That was Exploitation Isn't Sustainable, $100 trillion investor coalition demands overhaul of modern slavery laws, written by Rob Harris and published in The Age on the 25th of May. In the Australian Financial Review on the 25th of May, Janek Trevikovsky wrote High Court Rift, Judge Slams Conservative Body with Ties to Colleague. A High Court judge has launched an extraordinary attack on a conservative legal group that is closely associated with one of his own colleagues, accusing it of trying to stack Australian courts with right-wing jurists. In a sign of tensions within the nation's top court, Justice Robert Beach Jones delivered a speech last week condemning the Samuel Griffith Society, a well-known body that often platforms right-wing lawyers and has in recent years hosted speakers such as disgraced ex-High Court Judge Dyson Heydon and former Attorney General Christian Porter. But the society is perhaps best known for its ties to another current High Court Judge, Simon Steward, widely seen as the court's most conservative member. Steward is a three-time speaker at the Society's annual conference, and the body was an important source of support for Steward's 2020 nomination to the court by the Morrison government. At the Griffith Society's 2025 conference, Steward delivered the keynote lecture and was introduced by yet another High Court judge, James Edelman, who described Steward as a conservative in the proudest tradition, which is the conservation of precedent. The society is named after Australia's first Chief Justice, Queenslander Samuel Griffith. But in his speech last week, Beach Jones said the society's conduct was an abuse of Griffith's legacy, and that its attempt to spread student chapters across Australian universities was ominous. Beach Jones attacked what he said were the society's ambitions to import conservative US legal ideas into Australia, chief among them what he described as court stacking, the practice of appointing judges along party political lines, often with the backing from politicised legal groups. Beach Jones pointed to proposals made in 2020 by former federal Senator Amanda Stoker, now a Liberal National State MP in Queensland, who called on the Griffith Society to create a pipeline of potential judicial nominees by screening judicial appointments and recruiting law students and young lawyers, including through clerkships with conservative judges. There is a highly sophisticated legal term to describe that process. It's known as court stacking, Beach Jones said, referring to the conservative takeover of the US Supreme Court. According to Beach Jones, this politicised and political process of court stacking has left the US courts full of supine judges, mostly thanks to the effort of an American group of conservative lawyers called the Federalist Society. Their playbook is what the Samuel Griffith Society is now trying to copy, the judge declared, pointing to recent comments by conservative columnist Janet Albrechtson, who encouraged the Griffith Society to find a quiet billionaire to support its efforts. Ordinarily, all of this would be none of my business, but these methods are being advocated for in Australia, Beach Jones said, to adapt a phrase, they have driven into my lane and they have driven into yours. If successful, these efforts would be disastrous for Australian law, according to Beach Jones, who clarified that judges in Australia are not yet the product of ideological training schools. If anyone thinks this particular US style of court stacking and judicial decision-making is a good idea, then go and live there. The rule of law appears to be having an interesting time in that country. Which approach do you prefer? Theirs or ours? Subtitle: Wrong to Shut Down Criticism. Samuel Griffith Society's Executive Director, Mia Schlicht, said it was inappropriate for a serving judge to attempt to shut down criticism of how the High Court was interpreting the Constitution. The Samuel Griffith Society is a debating society, not a political organisation, said Schlicht, who until recently was also a fellow at the conservative think tank, the Institute of Public Affairs. We hold the simple view that judges should apply the Constitution as written, not as they think it ought to be written. We invite contributors from across the legal, political, and academic spectrum, and we foster disagreement. We extended that invitation to Justice Beach Jones himself, and he declined. Schlicht also defended the Society's student chapter program, which he said existed because university law schools have become ideological monocultures. We want students to encounter arguments they will not hear in the lecture theatre. A spokeswoman for the High Court said that individual justices determine the topics on which they speak extracurially. The Chief Justice does not comment publicly on the engagements of particular justices. Subtitle: Obsession with Mabo, Native Title Law. Beech-Jones was also highly critical of the right-wing body's sustained attacks on the High Court's famous Mabo decision, which overturned the colonial concept of terra nullius and gave native title land rights to indigenous people. Established in 1992, the same year the Mabo judgment was delivered, the Society's original intention or gripe bordering on obsession was to take aim at native title law. One of the papers compared Mabo to a disease. Some of them were virulent. Some were generally abusive, Beech-Jones said, quoting from one Griffith Society speaker, Kenneth Minogue, who described Indigenous people as a pretty incompetent lot who are difficult to help. Does Griffith deserve to have his legacy associated with that sentiment? Beech-Jones asked. Perhaps the better question is, if you are a law student today contemplating all of this, is this the way you wish to define yourself? That was High Court Rift, Judge Slam's Conservative Body with Ties to Colleague, written by Janek Drevikovsky and published in the Australian Financial Review on the 25th of May. That's our program for this evening. It's been a pleasure to be with you. Talking Law will return at the same time next week here on Vision Australia Radio, VA Radio Digital, and online at varadio.org.

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4: Hello everyone, and welcome to today's episode of The Uncertainty Principle. I'm your reader and operator this week, Barry Gavini. Today's program includes how microbial life flourishes after an earthquake, how being in nature improves life satisfaction, an Egyptian mummy with extracts of the Iliad behind the Nobel, an interview with the 2025 recipient of the Medicine Prize, and other really good stuff. But we'll start today with New Scientist. This article's entitled 300-year-old experiment could become world's best dark matter detector. An update to an experiment run by Henry Cavendish in 1773 could be a cheaper and faster way to spot a potential dark matter particle, and maybe 10,000 times more sensitive. The author's Carmela Padovic Callahan, and the article's dated the 4th of May 2026. A centuries-old experiment could help accelerate the search for new and exotic particles, including those that make up dark matter. In 1773, British scientist Henry Cavendish set up a simple experiment aimed at uncovering the nature of electromagnetism. It involved measuring the electric potential at the surface of two nested metal shells to discern how charged particles affect each other within them. Now, Peter Graham at Stanford University in California and his colleagues say that reviving Cavendish's experiment could help reveal an even more mysterious feature of our cosmos: the particles that make up dark matter. Though dark matter comprises much more of our cosmos than ordinary matter, we don't know what it is made of. There are many theoretical proposals for what it could be, and experiments trying to find out range from using particle colliders to elaborate underground detectors. Graham and his colleagues focused on one dark matter candidate called Miller-charged particles, MCPs, which, as the name suggests, have unusually tiny charges. The property of being them charged makes them a good match for Cavendish's centuries-old setup. The team proposes to replicate his nested shell design, apply voltage to the bigger outer shell, then measure the difference in voltage between it and the inner shell. Because MCPs are electrically charged, this measurement would reveal whether any are present in the experiment. To aid this, the new experiment would include an accumulator device, which would suck up all the charged particles from the room like a vacuum cleaner, bringing all potential MCPs into the setup, says team member Harikrishnan Ramani at the University of Delaware. The design is simpler and more affordable relative to other MCP searches, with its cost estimated to be under $1 million or a thousandth of operating a particle accelerator for a year. The researchers' calculations also show that it could be more sensitive than some particle accelerator experiments that will come online in the future. Kevin Kelly at Texas A&M University says that some of the estimates in the researchers' calculations are probably conservative, so the proposed experiment could ultimately be between 100 and 10,000 times more sensitive than past methods, allowing them to detect MCPs with charges even tinier than previously assumed. This technique could be better than some of the things that me and others are already doing, says Christopher Hill at The Ohio State University. Like Graham and Romani, he estimates that the experiment could be built and completed much more quickly than, for example, a particle accelerator experiment, thus significantly shortening the time to a possibly huge discovery. It would be a big step to understanding what much of the universe is made of and how it works, says Hill. He says that he is contemplating whether he could build a similar experiment with his own team. The team is now ironing out the details of building and securing funding for the experiment. If it works, which Romani says could happen as soon as 2 or 3 years, it will have one more benefit. MCPs could be extracted from the Cavendish device and studied afterwards. You could store and gift people Miller-charged particles, he says. And that article, 300-year-old experiment could become world's best dark matter detector, was by Carmela Padovic-Callahan and came from NewScientist.com, dated the 4th of May 2026. A space article now, also from NewScientist.com, and this one was amended on the 11th of May and originally published on the 4th. The article's entitled Tiny Frozen World Unexpectedly Appears to Have an Atmosphere. A 500-kilometer-wide object in a similar orbit to Pluto challenges our assumptions about small bodies in the outer solar system, the author's James Woodford. A small icy body as far away as Pluto has stunned scientists with the revelation that it has an atmosphere. The object, located in the Kuiper Belt of distant frozen bodies at the edge of the solar system, is formally named 612533-2002-XV-93, after the date of its discovery nearly a quarter of a century ago. It has a diameter of less than 500 kilometres. The object also belongs to a class of objects known as Plutinos, because they are in the same stable orbit as Pluto, completing 2 revolutions around the Sun for every 3 made by Neptune. On the 10th of January 2024, 2002 XV-93 passed in front of a distant star, causing what is called an occultation. Ko Aramatsu at Kyoto University and his colleagues observed this event from 3 locations in Japan. If the body had no atmosphere, the star's light would have disappeared and reappeared almost instantaneously when it went behind 2002 XV-93. But instead, the team saw the star gradually fade and recover over about 1.5 seconds near the edge of the shadow. These gradual changes are best explained if the star's light was bent by a very thin atmosphere around 2002 XV-93, says Aramatsu. The team estimates a surface pressure of about 100 to 200 nanobars, roughly 5 million to 10 million times thinner than Earth's atmosphere, and about 50 to 100 times thinner than Pluto's tenuous atmosphere. You could not breathe it, feel wind from it, or see anything like Earth's sky, says Aramatsu. But it is not negligible scientifically, because even such a thin atmosphere can measurably bend starlight, and it tells us that volatile gases are present or being supplied around a very small icy body. The team couldn't determine the composition of the atmosphere directly from the data. Aramatsu suggests methane, nitrogen, and carbon monoxide are the most plausible candidates, because they are among the few substances volatile enough to become gases at the very low temperatures of the outer solar system. Another mystery is what has caused the atmosphere to form, with possibilities including volcanic activity, outgassing from the interior of 2002 XV-93, or even a cosmic collision. This discovery challenges our conventional view of small worlds in the outer solar system, says Aramatsu. Until now, clearly detectable atmospheres in the solar system were essentially associated with planets, dwarf planets, and some large satellites. 2002 XV93 appears to be one of the smallest solar system bodies yet with a clearly detected atmosphere. There is an atmosphere, and we don't understand why, says Ben Montet at the University of New South Wales in Sydney, Australia. If you're standing on the surface of this object, you're not going to see a sky like what we have. But it certainly challenges the assumption that even a thin, transient atmosphere can't exist on a body this small. And that article, Tiny Frozen World Unexpectedly Appears to Have an Atmosphere, was by James Woodford. It was originally published on the 4th of May, but it was updated on the 11th of May, and it came from newscientist.com. Moving now to connectsci.au. This article is dated May the 17th. It's by Emma Perkins.

is good for humans both mentally and physically. It's a well-documented phenomenon. Though why this is the case is still being explored. New research has discovered one mechanism underlying the benefits of nature. The study, published in the journal Environment International, links contact with nature to increased life satisfaction through positive experiences of living in and experiencing the world through the body, body appreciation. We know that spending time in nature is good for our mental and physical health, but this study highlights one important way in which those benefits translate into greater life satisfaction, says lead author Viren Swamy of Anglia Ruskin University in the UK. In particular, our findings highlight how being in nature is linked to greater self-compassion and a stronger sense of restoration. Both of these are associated with more positive body image and, ultimately, improved life satisfaction. Swamy and collaborators analysed responses to the Body Image in Nature survey gathered from more than 50,000 people between 2020 and 2022. The cohort was located across 58 countries and included people aged 18 to 99, 59.9% of whom were women, 39.4% were men, and 0.7% reported another gender identity. Each participant completed an extensive questionnaire. In addition to providing information on demographics, financial security, urbanicity, and body mass index, respondents also completed scales to assess the extent of their connectedness to nature, self-compassion, body appreciation, life satisfaction, personality, and perceived restorative experiences during a most recent visit to nature. The findings indicate there is a link between greater contact with nature and body appreciation. The degree to which individuals accept, hold favourable opinions toward, and respect the body, while also rejecting media-promoted appearance ideals as the only form of human beauty. This association is mediated by two pathways. Spending time in natural environments provides more opportunities for cognitive quiet, rumination without a lot of mental effort, which helps people be more self-compassionate. The gentle stimuli and tranquility of natural environments often promote deliberation without attention, which effortlessly allows for mindful approaches to distressing emotions or thoughts, self-kindness, and a feeling of connection with others who may also be suffering, the authors explain. Time in nature also helps people feel more restored. Urban environments require top-down, goal-directed attention to process attention-demanding stimuli, which can result in mental fatigue, failure to maintain goal-directed behaviour, and impaired self-regulation, the authors say. Conversely, natural environments are able to support recovery from states of cognitive depletion, i.e. attention restoration, precisely because they contain stimuli that capture attention effortlessly and thereby stimulate involuntary attention, allow directed attention to rest, aid the ability to adopt mindful states, and ultimately achieve cognitive restoration and optimal self-regulation. Swamy adds, "What is striking is how consistent these patterns are across countries, ages, and gender identities, suggesting that connecting with nature helps people build positive relationships with their bodies in ways that are deeply rooted in human psychology." The findings highlight the need to re-establish positive connections between humans and nature in an increasingly urbanized world. Roughly 55% of the world's population lives in urban areas. Rates of urbanization are only expected to grow, with 68% of people, 6.7 billion, projected to live in urban areas by the year 2050. At a time when many countries are searching for affordable ways to improve well-being, our findings highlight the value of natural environments as important public health resources and reinforce the importance of using scientific evidence to shape planning, education, and health policies,

0: Swami says. And that article, How Being in Nature Improves Life Satisfaction, was by Emma Perfetto, and it came from connectsci.au, dated the 17th of May, 2026. You're listening to The Uncertainty Principle on Vision Australia Radio. I'm your reader and operator today, Barry Levini. And next stops the Scientific American of March 2026. I'm reading from pages 8 and 9. This is a microbiology article. The author's Damien Pine, and it's entitled Earthquake Life. Yellowstone quakes spark bursts of microbial growth underground. With some luck, specialized equipment, a supervolcano in a narrow hole 30 stories deep, researchers demonstrated that earthquakes shake up more than just rocks. They also boost microbe populations living underground. Up to 30% of life on Earth doesn't ever see sunlight. Instead, these organisms get energy by chowing down on hydrogen generated through chemical interactions between water and rocks. Earthquakes fracture rocks, creating fresh reaction surfaces and shifting the pathways water travels along, which increase hydrogen production. For a study in PNAS Nexus, researchers tracked the effects of such shakeups on microbes at the bottom of a 100-metre deep borehole in Yellowstone National Park. The scientists made a 10-hour round-trip trek to and from the test site 7 times over 7 months. There they collected samples of rock, dissolved gas, and microbes, overcoming equipment malfunctions, logistical difficulties, and more along the way. The group was lucky enough to be taking measurements at just the right time, and in the ideal location, to perfectly catch the rise and fall of a rare swarm of 2,182 earthquakes. Yellowstone endures a lot of earthquakes, but swarms this powerful tend to occur every 5 to 10 years, says Montana State University geomicrobiologist Eric Boyd, the study's lead author. During the swarm, the amount of microbial life present increased by 6.5 times before dropping back to normal after the tremors subsided. Hydrogen levels also increased, and the types of microbes observed changed. All the pieces fit together nicely, Boyd says. We put all of these data together and we're like, holy cow! The results might offer clues for finding life thriving under otherworldly surfaces, too. Extrapolation to other planets and moons suggests that subsurface life might be most easily found in seismically active locations, says Stephen DeHont, who studies below seafloor life at the University of Rhode Island and was not involved with the work. It's a wonderful study, he adds. Carolyn Fresenet, an astrobiologist at French Research Institute, LATMOS, who was not involved with the work, says that although it's a great result for understanding Earth, the study is unlikely to change much about the search for life on our nearest neighbouring planet, Mars, because of its hellish subsurface conditions. Mars in the past was wetter, she says. But what would be left today of this temporally enhanced activity 4 billion years later? The Yellowstone study was a really difficult project, but a really meaningful one, Boyd says. Nobody had done this before. He's now working on developing an automated sampler triggered by earthquakes to dramatically increase data collection. And that article, Earthquake Life, was by Damien Pine. It came from pages 8 and 9 of the Scientific American, dated March 2026. To the January Scientific American now, pages 10 and 11. This is an atmospheric science article. It's entitled Ignorosphere Surfers. Little sun-powered flyers could explore Earth's high atmosphere. The author is Payal Dhar. Scientists have devised tiny featherweight disks that could float freely in Earth's mesosphere, or the thin air of Mars. theoretically even while carrying payloads. Our mesosphere, which extends about 50 to 85 kilometres above the planet's surface, is sometimes called the ignorosphere. It's too high for aircraft and weather balloons to reach, but too low for access by satellites, making it one of Earth's least studied regions. Versions of the researchers' light-powered flyers could potentially carry sensors through this zone. The new centimetre-wide prototype discs are made from two thin perforated membranes of aluminium oxide connected by minuscule vertical supports. They are kept aloft by a force called photophoresis, the light-induced movement of small particles at very low atmospheric pressures. In laboratory experiments described in Nature simulating mesospheric air pressure and illumination, the researchers showed that their devices could float passively without any power source. Gas molecules bounce more forcefully off the light-warmed side of an object than they do off the cooler one, creating airflow. In this case, the research team coated the bottom of each disc with chromium so it would absorb light and heat up more than the top. Thus, gas molecules pinging off the lower part gained more momentum than those at the top, generating lift, similar to the way a rocket's jet produces upward thrust. Carefully calibrated holes in the disc's structure increased this thrust, using an effect called thermal transpiration to passively channel the air from cooler to warmer regions. The air is not only moving around the sides of the structure, it moves through the structure too, creating these little jets, says materials scientist Benjamin C. Schaefer, co-lead author of the paper. This enhancement boosted the disc's performance enough to surpass that of previous photophoretic flyers, demonstrated by other groups, which had required illumination several times brighter than that of sunlight. Photophoresis was first demonstrated in the 1870s by English physicist William Crookes. He developed what came to be known as a Crookes radiometer, a toy-like device that spins outstretched fins when exposed to sunlight. But because photophoresis works only at very low pressures and generates a very weak force, the phenomenon was long seen as a mere novelty. That began to change a couple of decades ago, Schaefer says, as advances in nanofabrication led researchers make devices light enough to levitate with the meager force of photophoresis alone. Using a laser to mimic sunlight, Schaefer and his colleagues demonstrated photoelectric levitation on their centimeter-scale structures in a low-pressure chamber. They also designed a 6-centimeter-wide version of the disc to carry a 10-milligram payload, which, in theory, would be enough to power a small communications system with a radio frequency antenna, a solar cell, and integrated circuits. The team calculates that this larger version of the disc could stay aloft at the rarefied atmosphere of 75 kilometers during daytime. In summertime, at polar latitudes, it could even fly continuously in the mesosphere. Ruth Lieberman, a heliophysicist who worked on earlier attempts at photophoretic technology, calls it a brilliant design. As long as the sun is shining, these things will work, she says. They are also made out of very inexpensive materials. Once you get past the prototype phase and can figure out how to manufacture at scale, it strikes me as a really potential fantastic solution for observing the atmosphere at very low cost in a way that gets you very good spatial-temporal coverage. Schaefer envisions a future in which swarms of these structures collect atmospheric data and relay telecommunications not only in Earth's mesosphere, but also in the tenuous atmosphere of Mars, which exhibits similarly low pressures. Schaefer has co-founded a company that is developing new versions of the discs, and he hopes to launch payload-free atmospheric test flights soon. actually creating the larger disks that can carry payloads in the mesosphere or beyond is a more formidable task. Perhaps a 5 to 10 year project, Schaefer says. I think it's certainly doable, but it's going to take a lot of time and work. And that article, Ignorosphere Surfers, was by Pale Dar. It came from the Scientific American of January 2026, and I was reading from pages 10 and 11. 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I'm your reader and operator today, Barry Levini. We're going to have a short break, and when we come back, a Nobel winner reflects on the mysterious T-cells that won him the prize.
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0: And welcome back. Good to be with you as always. Hope you're having a good day. Pages 86 and 87 of the January 2026 Scientific American. The article that I'm going to be reading you is entitled Behind the Nobel. A 2025 winner reflects on the mysterious T-cells that won him the prize. By Lauren J. Young. In 2006, immunologist Shimon Sakaguchi co-wrote an article in Scientific American that now feels prophetic. In the article, entitled Peacekeepers of the Immune System, Sakaguchi and his co-author Zoltan Feivari, now a senior editor at Nature, traced a timeline of important studies that led to Sakaguchi's discovery of an elusive type of immune cell he called a regulatory T-cell. In the 1980s, the field was not entirely convinced of the existence of such a class of cells. But Sakaguchi and other scientists proved that regulatory T-cells, or Tregs, are the integral peacekeepers that prevent the immune system from overreacting and harming the body. That process, known as peripheral immune tolerance, stops the body's primary defense mechanism from entering a self-destruct mode known as autoimmunity. The experiments Sakaguchi catalogued in Scientific American nearly 20 years ago were recognized in December at the 2025 Nobel Awards ceremony in Stockholm, where he and immunologists Mary E. Brunkow of the Institute for Systems Biology in Seattle and Fred Ramsdell of Sonoma Biotherapeutics in San Francisco shared the prize in physiology or medicine for their discoveries. I didn't expect it, and of course I was very much pleased, Sakaguchi says. I'm happy to have this honour. But at the same time, I really appreciate the community of scientists who have worked together. The progress of this field is really due to the collective effort of many scientists and immunologists. In an exclusive interview, Scientific American caught up with Sakaguchi on the day after the award announcement. He discussed the crucial findings that led to the discovery of regulatory T cells and the clinical trials that have harnessed these cells to potentially treat chronic infections, cancer, and autoimmune diseases. An edited transcript of the interview follows. What was your journey toward looking for cells that suppressed the immune system? What drew you to them? I was very much interested in autoimmune diseases. Our immune system normally defends our cells from invading microbes, viruses and bacteria, but sometimes it's aggressive and destroys our body cells and causes autoimmune diseases such as rheumatoid arthritis and type 1 diabetes. So the immune system has two aspects, good and bad. What's the mechanism behind this? If we can understand that mechanism, we may be able to treat autoimmune diseases. Or the opposite, make the immune system attack abnormal cells such as cancer cells arising in our body. That was my interest when I was a student in medical school, and then I became a researcher to tackle this conundrum. At that time, in the 1980s, the only available approach to study autoimmunity was the mouse model. I happened to find that in newborn mice, if you remove the thymus, an organ in the chest that produces various types of T cells, they spontaneously develop autoimmune-like diseases. And then what was interesting was that if you inoculate the thymus-free mice with normal T cells from non-affected adult mice, you can prevent disease development, meaning that in the normal collection of T cells in the thymus, there must be some cells that can prevent or suppress disease development. That was the start of my research career. What convinced you that regulatory T cells existed when others abandoned the theory? I was convinced that one could produce autoimmune diseases in healthy animals by just manipulating the immune system, removing certain T cells, similar to the way they arise in humans. That was always a very solid phenomenon for me. If other hypotheses or other ideas could explain what we saw, I would follow that concept or idea. I always compared what I believed with what other theories showed to find out which had better explanatory powers. Our results were not so bad, and were even better. So that was the reason I continued my research on regulatory T cells. For your 2006 Scientific American article, Peacekeepers of the Immune System, how did you come up with the name Peacekeepers for the cells? That was coined by my colleague and co-author of that article, Zoltan Feivari. At that time, we talked about how we could name them and make them more relatable. And then he came up with that idea, Peacekeeper. It was a really nice name because, later on, we gradually realized that regulatory T cells are not only immunosuppressive, but also have various other functions, such as promoting tissue repair. So they are peacekeepers for many things. You essentially documented in the article, nearly two decades ago, how pivotal this work was. Did you think back then that your research would be recognized for a Nobel Prize? Actually, I didn't. I really hoped that we could have a better understanding of immunological self-tolerance. It's a long-standing important question in immunology. The 1960 Nobel Prize in Medicine was awarded to Peter Medawar and Frank McFarlane Burnett, who showed that immune tolerance is acquired, not innate. Well, that's really interesting, but how does it happen? There have been several theories, including clonal deletion, deleting the dangerous self-reactive clones of T cells. They are eliminated when they are immature and being produced in the immune system. But that couldn't explain how common autoimmune diseases happen. For example, type 1 diabetes or rheumatoid arthritis. So, it is really a key issue in modern immunology. How can we realize or understand why our immune system does not react with our body? Are any therapies based on or other applications of your work close to making it to the clinic? What is fascinating about regulatory T cells is that they are specialized for immune suppression, which means that strengthening their functions or increasing their numbers could be a good way to treat autoimmunity or allergies or various other diseases. On the other hand, if you reduce the number of these cells or make their function weaker, then the immune response can be enhanced. That could be good for cancer immunity. My team and many others are pursuing both directions. There are many, many trials underway. At the Nobel announcement, the chairperson told us that more than 200 clinical trials are ongoing now. Our approach is a bit challenging. For the cancer immunity, we're looking into how to increase the efficacy of current cancer immunotherapies. For example, current immune checkpoint blockade, a type of therapy that uses laboratory-made antibodies or inhibitors that block certain signals so the immune system can attack cancer cells, is maybe 20 to 30% effective and not curative. So our idea is, regulatory T cells are really abundant in cancer tissue and are suppressing effective anti-tumor immune responses. How can we remove them in tumor tissue? Antibodies can be designed to remove Tregs. We could combine that with the current immune checkpoint blockade and maybe make the cancer immunotherapy more effective. In the future, we could perhaps develop an oral drug of small molecules that may have a similar effect as the molecular antibodies against Tregs, molecules that are typically delivered intravenously in most trials. Then we could improve cancer immunotherapy not only in developed countries, but also in developing countries. You mentioned that this approach could be the basis for cancer treatments. How about infections that suppress the immune system, such as HIV/AIDS? So, increasing immune response could be good in a tumor immunity setting, and also for chronic infection. We still don't know whether it would work, but if we can strengthen the immune response by reducing Treg numbers, I think that's one idea for tackling chronic infections. What advice would you like to give early career scientists? It's maybe a common one, but really what is important is this. If you are interested in something, in science or whatever, then pursue and continue working on that. Your interest may change along the course of your study or through your efforts, but you'll find something in the landscape. Someday you might realize that you are doing something different from others that's more fascinating than what you originally pursued. Nowadays, you are expected to do something very, very soon and have a result. But it always takes time to arrive at something important. And that article, Behind the Nobel, was by Lauren J. Young, and it was an interview with Shimon Sakaguchi. I was reading from the Scientific American of January 2026, pages 86 and 87. Now we're going to connectsci.au, and this article is entitled Ice Age Butcher Tools Highlight Ancient Creativity. It's dated May the 7th, 2026, and the author is Evrim Yazgin. Archaeologists excavating in central China have found complex stone tools made using intelligence and creativity at the height of an ice age 146,000 years ago. The site at Lingjing includes an array of animal bones, including deer, butchered by ancient humans. New analyses, published in the Journal of Human Evolution, details how archaeologists dated the site using crystals which had grown inside one of the bones. The fact that humans were making complex stone tools in the late Middle Pleistocene, 300,000 to 120,000 years ago, challenges previously held beliefs about the development of ancient human culture. First, it suggests that humans didn't just become creative during warmer times of plenty. People often imagine creativity as something that flourishes in good times, says lead author Yuchao Zhao, assistant curator of East Asian archaeology at the Field Museum in Chicago, USA. Finding out that these stone tools were made during a harsh ice age tells a different story. Hard times can force us to adapt. The finding also adds to growing evidence which contests the assumption that humans in East Asia during the late Middle Pleistocene didn't make significant technological advances, unlike ancient humans in other parts of the world, like Europe and Africa. Artifacts at the Lingjing site include disc-shaped stone cores that were part of a meticulous and organized tool production process. This was not casual flake production, but a technology that required planning, precision, and a deep understanding of stone properties and fracture mechanics, says Zhao. The underlying logic of this system, and the cognitive abilities it reflects, shows important similarities to Middle Paleolithic technologies often associated with Neanderthals in Europe and with human ancestors in Africa, suggesting that advanced technological thinking was not limited to Western Eurasia. A rib bone from a deer-like animal contained calcite crystals, which contain trace amounts of uranium. The calcite crystals inside the bone acted like a natural clock, allowing us to refine the age of the site, says Zhao. Even though these tools are just a little bit older than we'd previously thought, the entire story is changed. During the Pleistocene, Earth repeatedly shifted between colder ice age periods and warmer intervals between them. We used to think these tools were made 126,000 years ago, during a warm interglacial period. But based on the new dates suggested by the crystals, some of these tools were actually produced 146,000 years ago, during a harsh, cold glacial period. The identity of the toolmakers? A recently proposed ancient human called Homo juliensis. H. juliensis were cousins of modern humans, and our ancestors may have interacted with them. H. juliensis may even be closely related to another enigmatic extinct human from Asia, the Denisovans. Altogether, this research reveals a much richer story of innovation, intelligence, and human evolution in East Asia, says Zhao. And that article, Ice Age Butcher Tools Highlight Ancient Creativity, was by Evrim Yazgin. It was dated May the 7th, and it came from connectsci.au. You're on the Uncertainty Principle on Vision Australia Radio. I'm your reader and operator this week, Barry Levine. Our next article comes from the New York Times. It's dated the 15th of May, 2026. The article's entitled, Archaeologists Find Egyptian Mummy Buried with the Iliad. For the deceased of Roman-era Egypt, Greek literature may have offered a cheat code to a more comfortable afterlife. The author is Franz Lids, and it's, as I said, dated the 15th of May. Archaeologists working in Egypt have discovered a remarkable combination of Homeric epic and Egyptian ritual. A 2,000-year-old mummy with a papyrus fragment of the Iliad sealed in a clay packet outside its wrappings. It is the first time a literary work has been found playing a functional, spiritual role in the mummification process, and it suggests that for a Roman-era Egyptian, the Iliad, specifically some lines from Book II's Catalogue of Ships, was perhaps as crucial for navigating the afterlife as a magical spell. The find is incredibly significant, primarily for the discovery of such a papyrus with Greek literary text in its original context, said Foy Scalf, an Egyptologist at the University of Chicago. We have evidence that such Greek literary texts could be used as magical amulets, and that Homer was frequently cited in such amulets, as well as in the large handbooks now known as the Greco-Egyptian formularies. The new find directly supports that indirect knowledge. The mummy, a non-royal male, was unearthed by the mission of the University of Barcelona at a burial site known as Oxirrincus, as part of a project directed by Ignasi Xavier Adiego, of the University's Institute of Ancient Near East. Leah Maskia, a specialist in the written and material culture of Greco-Roman and late antique Egypt at the Free University of Berlin, coordinated the collaborative breakthrough that finally brought the damaged text to light. Recognizing that the heavily degraded papyrus required careful analysis, Dr. Maskia worked with a conservator, Margalida Munar, to stabilize the artifact, and Dr. Adiego, an authority on the Carian language, to study the text. Together, their combined expertise in preservation and linguistics allowed them to identify and read the document. After 6 years of painstakingly reconstructing tomb fragments, Dr. Maskia uncovered a rare moment of cultural alchemy. Roman Egypt, where foreign and local customs merged. Her analysis, which identified embalmer seals and folding patterns of the papyrus packet, suggests that classical Greek epics were not merely read, but physically repurposed. Traditionally, mummified bodies were buried with sepulchral texts like the Book of the Dead and the Book of Breathing, formulaic manuals intended to protect and guide the deceased through the underworld. Yet, by the early Roman period, a major shift emerged: the introduction of sealed papyrus packets placed upon the dead. These new packets contained a surprising mix of texts, including Greco-Egyptian magic, documentary records, and even literary works like the Iliad, indicating a personalized, alternative funerary practice. Out of the dumps. The Oxyrhynchus necropolis, located near the modern village of Al-Banasa, about 120 miles south of Cairo, is not just a burial site, but an archaeological motherlode. Located on the banks of the Bahr Yusuf Canal, the area is speckled with ancient garbage dumps that managed to preserve everything from wedding invitations and tax records to horoscopes and early Christian gospels. The ruins of Oxyrhynchus were initially documented by Vivant Denon, a scholar during Napoleon's 1798 Egyptian campaign. But they held a secret that remained buried for an additional century until 1896, when British archaeologists dug up more than 400,000 fragments of papyri from the ancient trash heaps. The discoveries ultimately included lost masterworks by poets and playwrights like Sappho and Euripides, transforming millenniums-old refuse into a cornerstone of classical literature. In the 1990s, the mission of the University of Barcelona and the University of Cairo began a joint project largely funded by the Spanish Ministry of Culture and the Egyptian Ministry of Tourism and Antiquities. This ongoing mission, directed by Ministry of Culture Mascort Iroca and Esther Pons Melado, and staffed by archaeologists, epigraphists, and papyrologists, focuses on various sectors of the necropolis, including number 22, where experts are reconstructing the elaborate social and religious life of residents during the transition from the Ptolemaic to the Roman era. Researchers exploring the multi-chambered burial site have exhumed a remarkable trove of treasures, among them mummies adorned with golden tongues, gold foil placed over the mouth, and at least one with copper ritualistic additions that may have ensured that the dead could confidently speak their case to Osiris, the god of death and resurrection, before judgment. A separate, distinct area of the necropolis, Sector 42, has yielded large jars containing cremated remains. One vessel held the bones of an adult, an infant, and a feline, along with fabric fragments. While these individuals most likely date to a slightly different period from the Iliad mummy, the immense complexity of these rites implies a wealthy, status-conscious class, providing fresh insight into the spiritual anxieties of the Roman-era community. A cultural passport. Recovered in December from Tomb 65, the fragmentary papyrus packet contains a passage from the 2,800-year-old Iliad that functions as a detailed inventory of the Achaean army's naval strength and regional origins, describing the forces arrayed against Troy to retrieve Helen. The text mentions specific commanders, such as Guneus, who arrived with 22 ships from Cyphus, and Tlepolemus, a son of Hercules, who brought 9 ships from Rhodes. Dr. Maskew's findings reveal a deliberate, intimate act. A document prepared in a mummification workshop and placed directly upon the body of the deceased. These sealed papyrus packets may have been regarded as part of an alternative funerary procedure, she said, adding that further studies were essential to prove this hypothesis. This spiritual first aid follows a long tradition. Dr. Scarf noted that the Greco-Egyptian formularies even suggest the Iliad doubled as a literal medical kit. For a bed-bound patient shivering with malaria, the prescription was simple. Brace your head against the papyrus scroll of Book 4 to break the fever. For residents navigating the complex, vibrant crossroads of Roman Egypt, Greek literary papyri may have functioned as a crucial cultural passport, said Anna Dolganov, a historian at the Austrian Archaeological Institute. In Egypt, being Hellenic connoted an exclusive social status and financial privilege, and had to be meticulously documented through genealogies going back across several centuries. Buried with the dead, the Iliad perhaps served as a cheat code for a more comfortable afterlife. Dr. Dolganov wonders if carrying the epic poem was a deliberate strategy to secure entry into the Greek underworld, effectively sidestepping the torturous trials of Egyptian mythology. For these individuals, a Hellenic identity wasn't just for this world. It was an eternal upgrade, offering a smoother path and higher status in the great beyond. And that article, Archaeologists Find Egyptian Mummy Buried with the Iliad, came from the New York Times. It was by Franz Lids, and it was dated the 15th of May, 2026. Now we're going to page 92 of the Scientific American of December 2025. This is the 50, 100 and 150 years ago column compiled by Mark Fischetti. 1975. Heimlich Maneuver. The list of first aid procedures that the medical profession encourages laypeople to undertake is short because of concern that tactics applied in ignorance may do more harm than good. Now, however, the American Medical Association has cautiously endorsed the Heimlich Maneuver as a first aid procedure when someone is choking on a foreign object, described by Henry J. Heimlich, the Cincinnati surgeon who developed it. In the Heimlich Maneuver, you get behind the victim and wrap your arms around their waist. Put the thumb side of your fist or the heel of your palm against the victim's upper abdomen, between the navel and the bottom of the rib cage, and make a quick upward thrust. The action elevates the diaphragm, thereby compressing the lungs and forcing air up through the trachea. The air expels the foreign object. Heimlich writes that since he first described the technique, he has heard of 162 people whose lives were saved. 1925. Exhausted Universe. What has science to say of the future? The physicist can tell us that the universe is running down, for heat tends to escape by radiation from the surfaces of the stars, planets, and all other bodies. Slowly, then, all things must cool down, depleted to the point of exhaustion, so that the final scene of the play shows only cold, dark bodies, frozen, rigid, and lifeless, moving in their orbits in impenetrable darkness. most completely irreversible would appear to be the newly discovered process by which matter is turned into free energy. Thus also before the last gleams of light disappear, the principal actors, the stars, have dwindled away to mere shrunken remnants of their old selves. Telephone diplomacy. Embassies and consulates, university scholarships, lecture tours, propaganda, all have had their years as their supreme object a better understanding, a closer friendship between America and the old world. Now comes the announcement that soon you may pick up your telephone and talk with a person in London as easily as if they were in the next street. What is more, you can do this at a cost of $5 for 3 minutes. Here is an achievement which outweighs a century of striving for international accord. When people talk directly to one another easily, cheaply, and constantly about their daily affairs, it becomes more and more difficult for them to misunderstand each other. As an insurance of peace, the inauguration of the $5 3-minute transatlantic telephone rate may well rank with the best treaty ever signed. 1875. New route to Siberia. Professor Noren Skiold's recent journey from Norway to Siberia, by way of the Yegorsk Strait and the Sea of Kara, has caused quite a sensation in Russia. At a meeting of the Society for the Encouragement of Commerce and Industry, Mr. Sidorov said the journey was one to be ranked in importance with the discovery of a new world, as it would in all probability lead to the establishment of a regular line of communication between Northern Europe and Siberia, and the vast resources of the latter country would at last find an outlet along her great fluvial highways. Training fleas. Mr. Bertolotto, the well-known educator of the flea, is now in New York exhibiting his curious success. The insect he employs appears to be the species of flea common to dogs. The first lesson, he says, is to put fleas in a small circular glass box, where, by jumping and knocking their heads against the glass for a day or two, the idea is finally beaten into them that it is useless to jump. During the remainder of their natural lives, about 8 months, they are content to crawl. The instructor then fastens a delicate pair of wire nippers to the middle of the flea's body. To the nippers, any desired form of miniature vehicle, such as a wheelbarrow, car, or wagon, is attached, and the flea trots away with the load. The professor harnesses his insect pupils to perform many curious duties, such as the operation of a fortune-telling wheel, orchestra playing, or racing. The fleas are allowed to feed twice daily upon the instructor's arm. You've been listening to The Uncertainty Principle. Bye for now.

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1: I turned my back on him and quickly walked down the gangway. I ran up the road to La Forte and watched the yacht sail away, Lord Tobias still screaming. Then I went inside, laid a fire, and stepped into the wine cellar. I took down a bottle of claret and drew my first cork. I let the wine breathe. Then I returned to the library, sipped, and began to read The Wine Lover's Companion. I read about grapes, tended the garden, slept in silk pyjamas, and drank wine. And so it went until September, when Mrs. Morgery and Elizabeth McKenna came to call on me. Elizabeth I knew slightly. She and I had chatted several times at the market, but Mrs. Morgery was a stranger to me. Were they going to turn me in to the constable, I wondered? No, they were there to warn me. The commandant of Guernsey had ordered all Jews to report to the Grand Lodge Hotel and register. According to the commandant, our ID cards would merely be marked Juden, and then we were free to go home. Elizabeth knew my mother was Jewish. I had mentioned it once. They had come to tell me that I must not, under any circumstances, go to the Grand Lodge Hotel. But that wasn't all. Elizabeth had considered my predicament thoroughly, more thoroughly than I, and made a plan. As all islanders were to have identity cards anyway, why shouldn't I declare myself to be Lord Tobias Penn Pierce himself? I could claim that, as a visitor, all my documents had been left behind in my London bank. Mrs. Morgery was sure Mr. Dilwyn would be happy to back up my impersonation, and he was. He and Mrs. Morgery went with me to the commandant's office, and we all swore that I was Lord Tobias Penn Pierce. It was Elizabeth who came up with the finishing touch. The Germans were taking over all Guernsey's grand houses for their officers to live in, and they wouldn't ignore a residence like La Forte. It was too good to miss. And when they came, I must be ready for them as Lord Tobias Penn Pierce. I must look like a lord of leisure and act at ease. I was terrified. "Nonsense," said Elizabeth. "You have presence, Booker. You're tall, dark, handsome, and all valets know how to look down their noses." She decided that she would quickly paint my portrait as a 16th-century Penn Pierce. So I posed in a velvet cloak and ruff, seated against a background of dark tapestries and dim shadows, fingering my dagger. I looked noble, aggrieved, and treasonous. It was a masterly stroke, for not 2 weeks later, a body of German officers, 6 in all, appeared in my library, without knocking. I received them there, sipping a Chateau Margaux 1893 and bearing an uncanny resemblance to the portrait of my ancestor hanging above me over the mantelpiece. They bowed to me and were all politeness, which did not prevent them from taking over the house and moving me into the gatekeeper's cottage the very next day. Eben and Dorsey slipped over after curfew that night and helped me carry most of the wine down to the cottage, where we cleverly hid it behind the woodpile, down the well, up the chimney, under the haystack and above the rafters. But even so, I still ran out of wine by early 1941. A sad day, but I had friends to help distract me. And then I found Seneca. I came to love our book meetings. They helped to make the occupation bearable. Some of their books sounded all right, but I stayed true to Seneca. I came to feel that he was talking to me, in his funny, biting way, but talking only to me. His letters helped to keep me alive in what was to come later. I still go to all our society meetings. Everyone is sick of Seneca, and they are begging me to read someone else, but I won't do it. I also act in plays that one of our repertory companies puts on. Impersonating Lord Tobias gave me a taste for acting, and besides, I am tall, loud, and can be heard in the back row. I am glad the war is over, and I am John Booker again. Yours truly, John Booker. From Juliet to Sydney and Piers. Mr. Sydney Stark, Monregal Hotel, 79 Broadmeadows Avenue, Melbourne, Victoria, Australia. 31st of March, 1946. Dear Sydney and Piers, no life's blood, just sprained thumbs from copying out the enclosed letters from my new friends in Guernsey. I love their letters and could not bear the thought of sending the originals to the bottom of the earth, where they would undoubtedly be eaten by wild dogs. I knew the Germans occupied the Channel Islands, but I barely gave them a thought during the war. I have since scoured the Times for articles and anything I can cull from the London Library on the occupation. I also need to find a good travel book on Guernsey, one with descriptions, not timetables and hotel recommendations, to give me the feel of the island. Quite apart from my interest in their interest in reading, I have fallen in love with two men, Eben Ramsay and Dorsey Adams. Clovis Fossey and John Booker I like. I want Amelia Morgery to adopt me, and I want to adopt Isola Pribby. I will leave you to discern my feelings for Adelaide Addison, Miss, by reading her letters. The truth is, I am living more in Guernsey than I am in London at the moment. I pretend to work with one ear cocked for the sound of the post dropping in the box, and when I hear it, I scramble down the stairs, breathless for the next piece of the story. This must be how people felt when they gathered around the publisher's door to seize the latest instalment of David Copperfield as it came off the printing press. I know you're going to love the letters too, but would you be interested in more? To me, these people and their wartime experiences are fascinating and moving. Do you agree? Do you think there could be a book here? Don't be polite. I want your opinion, both of your opinions, unvarnished. And you needn't worry. I'll continue to send you copies of the letters even if you don't want me to write a book about Guernsey. I am, mostly, above petty vengeance. Since I have sacrificed my thumbs for your amusement, you should send me one of Piers's latest in return. So glad you are writing again, my dear. My love to you both. Juliet. From Dorsey to Juliet, 2nd of April, 1946. Dear Miss Ashton, having fun is the biggest sin in Adelaide Addison's Bible, lack of humility following close on its heels, and I'm not surprised she wrote to you about jerry bags. Adelaide lives on her wrath. There were few eligible men left in Guernsey, and certainly no one exciting. Many of us were tired, scruffy, worried, ragged, shoeless and dirty. We were defeated and looked it. We didn't have the energy, time or money for fun. Guernsey men had no glamour, and the German soldiers did. They were, according to a friend of mine, tall, blonde, handsome and tanned, like gods. They gave lavish parties, were jolly and zestful company, had cars and money and could dance all night long. But some of the girls who went out with the soldiers gave the cigarettes to their fathers and the bread to their families. They would come home from parties with rolls, pâté, fruit, meat pies and jellies stuffed into their bags, and their families would have a full meal the next day. I don't think some islanders ever credited the boredom of those years. Boredom is a powerful reason to befriend the enemy, and the prospect of fun is a powerful draw, especially when you are young. There were many people who would have no dealings with the Germans. If you said so much as good morning, you were abetting the enemy, according to their way of thinking. But circumstances were such that I could not abide by that with Captain Christian Hellman, a doctor in the occupation forces, and my good friend. In late 1941, there wasn't any salt on the island, and none was coming to

water to supply it. They carried it up from the bay and poured it into a big tanker set in the middle of St. Peter Port. Everyone was to walk to town, fill up their buckets, and carry them home again. Then we were to boil the water away and use the sludge in the bottom of the pan as salt. That plan failed. There wasn't enough wood to waste building up a fire hot enough to boil the pot of water dry. So we decided to cook all our vegetables in the seawater itself. That worked well enough for flavour, but there were many older people who couldn't manage the walk into town or haul heavy buckets home. No one had much strength left for such chores. I have a slight limp from a badly set leg, and though it kept me from army service, it has never been bad enough to bother me. I was very hale, and so I began to deliver water to some cottages. I exchanged a spare spade and some twine for Madame Lepel's old pram, and Mr. Soames gave me two small oak wine casks, each with a spigot. I sawed off the barrel tops to make movable lids and fitted them into my pram. So now I had transport. Several of the beaches weren't mined, and it was easy to climb down the rocks, fill a cask with seawater, and carry it back up. The November wind is bleak, and one day my hands were numb after I climbed up from the bay with the first barrel of water. I was standing by my pram, trying to limber up my fingers, when Christian drove by. He stopped his car, backed up, and asked if I wanted any help. I said no, but he got out of his car anyway and helped me lift the barrel into my pram. Then, without a word, he went down the cliff with me to help with the second barrel. I hadn't noticed that he had a stiff shoulder and arm, but between those, my limp, and the loose scree, we slipped coming back up and fell against the hillside, losing our grip on the barrel. It tumbled down, splintered against the rocks, and soaked us. God knows why it struck us both as funny, but it did. We sagged against the cliffside, unable to stop laughing. That was when Elia's essay slipped out of my pocket, and Christian picked the book up, sopping wet. "Ah, Charles Lamb," he said, and handed it to me. He was not a man to mind a little damp. My surprise must have shown, because he added, "I read him often at home. I envy your portable library." We climbed back up to his car. He wanted to know if I could find another barrel. I said I could, and explained my water delivery route. He nodded, and I started out with the pram. But then I turned back and said, "You can borrow the book if you like." You would have thought I was giving him the moon. We exchanged names and shook hands. After that, he would often help me carry up water, and then he'd offer me a cigarette, and we'd stand in the road and talk about Guernsey's beauty, about history, about books, about farming, but never about the present. Always things far away from the war. Once, as we were standing, Elizabeth rattled up the road on her bicycle. She had been on nursing duty all day and probably most of the night before, and like the rest of us, her clothes were more patches than cloth. But Christian broke off in mid-sentence to watch her coming. Elizabeth drew up to us and stopped. Neither said a word, but I saw their faces, and I left as soon as I could. I hadn't realized they knew each other. Christian had been a field surgeon until his shoulder wound sent him from Eastern Europe to Guernsey. In early 1942, he was ordered to a hospital in Caen. His ship was sunk by Allied bombers and he was drowned. Dr. Lorenz, the head of the German occupation hospital, knew we were friends and came to tell me of his death. He meant for me to tell Elizabeth. So I did. The way that Christian and I

0: I met may have been unusual, but our friendship was not. I'm sure many islanders grew to be friends with some of the soldiers. But sometimes I think of Charles Lamb and marvel that a man born in 1775 enabled me to make two such friends as you and Christian. Yours truly, Dorsey Adams. From Juliet to Amelia, 4th of April, 1946. Dear Mrs. Morgury, the sun is out for the first time for months, and if I stand on my chair and crane my neck, I can see it sparkling on the river. I'm averting my eyes from the mounds of rubble across the road and pretending London is beautiful again. I've received a sad letter from Dorsey Adams, telling me about Christian Hellman, his kindness and his death. The war goes on and on, doesn't it? Such a good life, lost. And what a grievous blow it must have been to Elizabeth. I am thankful she had you, Mr. Ramsay, Isola Pribby, and Mr. Adams to help her when she had her baby. Spring is nearly here. I'm almost warm in my puddle of sunshine, and down the street, I'm not averting my eyes now, a man in a patched jumper is painting the door to his house sky blue. Two small boys who have been walloping one another with sticks are begging him to let them help. He is giving them a tiny brush each. So, perhaps there is an end to war. Yours sincerely, Juliet Ashton. From Mark to Juliet, 5th of April, 1946. Dear Juliet, you're being elusive and I don't like it. I don't want to see the play with someone else. I want to go with you. In fact, I don't give a damn about the play. I'm only trying to rout you out of that apartment. Dinner, tea, cocktails, boating, dancing, you choose and I'll obey. I'm really so docile. Don't throw away this opportunity to improve my character. Yours, Mark. From Juliet to Mark. Dear Mark, do you want to come to the British Museum with me? I've got an appointment in the reading room at 2 o'clock. We can look at the mummies afterwards. Juliet. From Mark to Juliet. To hell with the reading room and the mummies. Come have lunch with me. Mark. From Juliet to Mark. You consider that docile? Juliet. From Mark to Juliet. To hell with docile. M. From Will Thisbe to Juliet, 7th of April, 1946. Dear Miss Ashton, I am a member of the Guernsey Literary and Potato Peel Pie Society. I am an antiquarian ironmonger, though it pleases some to call me a rag and bone man. I also invent labor-saving devices, my latest being an electric clothes peg that wafts the washing on the breeze, saving the wrists. Did I find solace in reading? Yes, but not at first. I just go and eat my pie quietly in a corner. Then Isola got hold of me and said I had to read a book and talk about it like the others. She gave me a book called Past and Present by Thomas Carlyle, and a tedious thing he was. He gave me shooting pains in my head, until I came to a bit on religion. I was not a religious man, though not for want of trying. Off I'd go, like a bee among blossoms, from church to chapel to church again. But I was never able to get a hold of faith, until Mr. Carlyle put religion to me in a different way. He was walking among the ruins of the abbey at Bury St. Edmunds when a thought came to him and he wrote it down thus. Does it ever give thee pause that men used to have a soul, not by hearsay alone, or as a figure of speech, but as a truth that they knew and acted upon? Verily it was another world then, but yet it is a pity we have lost the tidings of our souls. We shall have to go in search of them again, or worse, in all ways shall befall us. Isn't that something? to know your own soul by hearsay instead of its own tidings. Why should I let anyone tell me whether I had one or not? If I could believe I had a soul all by myself, then I could listen to its tidings all by myself. I gave my talk on Mr. Carlyle to the society, and it stirred up a great argument about the soul. Yes, no, maybe. Dr. Stubbins shouted the loudest, and soon everyone stopped arguing and listened to him. Thompson Stubbins is a man of long, deep thoughts. He was a psychiatrist in London until he ran amok at the annual dinner of the Friends of Sigmund Freud Society in 1934. He told me the whole tale once. The Friends were great talkers, and their speeches went on for hours, while their plates stayed bare. At last, dinner was served, and silence fell upon the hall as the psychiatrists bolted their chops. Thompson saw his chance. He beat his spoon upon his glass and shouted from the floor to be heard. Did any of you ever think that around the time the notion of a soul disappeared, Freud popped up with the ego to take its place? The timing of the man! Did he not pause to reflect? Irresponsible old coot! It is my belief that men must spout this twaddle about egos because they fear they have no souls. Think upon it! Oh, Thompson was barred from their doors forever, and he moved to Guernsey to grow vegetables. Sometimes he drives around with me in my cart, and we talk about man and God and all the in-between. I would have missed all this if I had not belonged to the Guernsey Literary and Potato Peel Pie Society. Tell me, Miss Ashton, what are your views on the matter? Isla thinks you should come to visit Guernsey, and if you do, you could join us in my cart. I'd bring a cushion. Best wishes for your continued health and happiness, Will Thisby. From Mrs. Clara Saucy to Juliet, 8th of April, 1946.
1: Dear Miss Ashton, I've heard about you. I once belonged to that literary society, though I'll wager none of them ever told you about me. I didn't read from any book by a dead writer. No. I read from a work I wrote myself, my cookery book of recipes. I venture to say my book caused more tears and sorrow than anything Charles Dickens ever wrote. I chose to read about the correct way to roast a suckling pig. Butter its little body, I said. Let the juices run down and cause the fire to sizzle. The way I read it, you could smell the pig roasting, hear its flesh crackle. I spoke of my 5-layer cakes, using 12 eggs, my sponge sugar sweets, chocolate rum balls, sponge cakes with pots of cream, cakes made with good white flour, not that cracked grain and birdseed stuff we were using at the time. Well, miss, my audience couldn't stand it. They was pushed over the edge, listening to my tasty recipes. Isola Pribby, that never had a manner to call her own, she cried out I was tormenting her, and she was going to hex my saucepans. Will Thisby said I would burn like my cherries Jubilee. Then Thompson Stubbins cursed at me, and it took both Dorsey and Eben to get me away safely. Eben called the next day to apologise for the society's bad manners. He asked me to remember that most of them had come to the meeting straight from a supper of turnip soup, with not even a bone in it to give pith, or parboiled potatoes scorched on an iron, there being no cooking fat to fry them in. He asked me to be tolerant and forgive them. Well, I won't do it. They called me bad names. There wasn't one of them who truly loved literature, because that's what my cookery book was, sheer poetry in a pot. I believe they was made so bored, what with the curfew and other nasty Nazi laws, they only wanted an excuse to get out of an evening, and reading is what they chose. I want the truth of them told in your story. They'd never have touched a book but for the occupation. I stand by what I say, and you can quote me direct. My name is Clara S-A-U-S-S-E-Y. Three S's in all. Clara Saucy, Mrs.
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9: Rainstone Fall by Peter Helton. Read by Andrew Wincott. What we called a studio at Mill House was really a leaky old barn at the top of the meadow, with the rattly windows I'd botched into one side, creating on all but the brightest days the kind of medieval gloom Caravaggio would have killed for. It was a stormy afternoon in October, and I'd lit the pot-bellied stove for the first time that autumn. Despite rainwater dripping into old pots and buckets here and there, it was quite cosy. My world smelled of freshly brewed coffee, of logs and wood smoke and Venice turpentine, and I should have known it was too good to last. The stove was temperamental at the best of times, but in this kind of weather it tended to puff smoke at you like a startled dragon. There'd only be a few hours of thin light left today, and I was impatient to get on with some work. Simon Paris Fine Art had offered me a show in February. It was the graveyard shift, of course, but since I had missed my usual autumn slot through a complete lack of new paintings, I couldn't really be choosy. The wind-up radio, never the best of receivers down here in the valley, howled and crackled. I turned it off. The forecast had been for 50 mile per hour winds, with gusts of up to 70. But in here, it sounded very much like they had got it wrong. It was a lot worse than that. The whole structure creaked and boomed. Rain hammered against the streaming windows. The door slammed open and Annis flew in. Blimey, it ripped the door right out of my hand. She pushed it shut against the rain and leaf-laden wind, pulled the hood back on her cagoule and the cordless phone out of a pocket. Client for you, she announced, holding it out to me. Annis is a painter, like me. Thankfully, that's where the similarities end, since it is mainly the differences I appreciate. Unlike me, she is 5'8", female, strawberry blonde, lithe and athletic, has a beautiful butterscotch voice and perfect poise. A few years ago, when she was still an art student, she simply appeared at Mill House, unannounced, a bit like a cat, really, and has been living and painting here ever since. What do you expect me to do about it? She works with me on the private eye side of things, when she feels like it. And we do share a bed sometimes. But it's by no means an exclusive arrangement, since there's also Tim, of whom more later. Are you going to answer the phone or just stand there staring at me? I'm too busy to take on clients right now, I protested. I folded my arms in front of my chest like a stroppy kid and refused to touch it. Okay. She tossed the phone high in the air and shrugged her shoulders. You tell him that. I caught it just before it dashed itself to pieces on the floor, pressed the talk button, and acknowledged my presence with what I hoped was a discouraging grunt. Aqua Investigations. Giles Harbottle here. I trust you remember me, Mr. Honeysett. Harbottle worked at Griffin's, the insurers, who often came to us to sort out the trickier cases, things they wouldn't want their own staff to do, but were happy enough to let a mug like me take on. I just wasn't in the mood. And yes, I did remember him, but hadn't been pining for his company. I'm not sure why I still call you, he complained. You turned down the last two jobs we offered you recently, and we had to find other agencies to fit us in. But we do appreciate the work you do for us, when you can be bothered. I walked over to the drafty windows and stared out at the house and the outbuildings through the rain and swirling leaves. All the trees I could see from here were waving at me like overexcited lunatics. Even though I should have known better by now, a small part of me still believed that wind was caused by trees waving their branches about. The big oak at the top of the meadow had already dropped several that would eventually end up in the fireplace. It's a surveillance job that could run for a while, so we need to negotiate rates accordingly. We were judged to be liable for compensation in the case of... I wasn't even listening. What kind of a moron would want to take a job standing at street corners in this kind of weather? Answer: the kind of moron who watched with disbelief a patch of tiles on the roof of his house come loose, slither, and tumble, then pulverize as they hit the ground. Oh no, please don't do that. That looks expensive. I must have spoken out loud because Harbottle asked, Pardon? At the same time, a fist of wind picked up the barn roof, gave it a good shake, then ripped off a selection of tiles and corrugated metal. I'd be delighted to take the job, I shouted over the sudden noise as debris and rain clattered over everything, including me. Annis was already rushing around, rescuing canvases and covering our easels with sheets and rags. Splendid! Harbottle did sound surprised. Let's meet tomorrow lunchtime, like civilized people, he suggested. The bathtub at one? By first light, the storm had blown itself out and left behind a damp, bright and messy day to survey the damage in. Both the house and the studio had developed bald patches and debris lay everywhere. Broken tiles had landed on the roof of my black DS21, known alternatively as a fine classic Citroen by me or that frog rust bucket by the guy who does the welding on it. Of course, if the whole roof had slithered onto Annis's battered and equally ancient Land Rover, you would hardly have noticed the difference. The willows by the mill pond had fared worst, shedding many limbs, several into the pond. That would need clearing now. A collection of branches and a plug of leaves and other debris had accumulated in the mill race too, and the stream went noisily through, over and around it. The sagging outbuildings on the other side of the yard hadn't fared too badly, I thought. Or perhaps they were so dilapidated I just couldn't tell the difference. I had called a firm of roofers first thing in the morning, along with everyone else in Bath, it appeared. Around noon, three guys bounce down the pothole track to the house in a shabby lorry densely loaded with planks and ladders. They largely ignored me, spent half an hour fixing cobalt blue tarpaulin on both roofs, and got back into the lorry. While the driver performed a 12-point turn in a puddled yard, they said they could only do emergency repairs right now and would be back one day, perhaps, if I promised to hand over my life savings. Which sharply reminded me I didn't have any. I left Annis in the studio at her easel, muttering darkly about blue light and subaquatic conditions under the snapping tarp, then got into the car and followed the roofers up the track. Everywhere lay twigs and branches, and I spotted two more blue tarpaulins on roofs in the valley before I'd even reached the London Road. While I joined the slow procession into town, I lost count of the scaffolds adorning house fronts. Keeping 200-year-old houses standing upright was quite a job in itself, and high winds didn't help. Many a decorative urn that in the 18th century was firmly anchored to the parapet was now secured by little more than a smudge of rust. And once a few tourists had been flattened by bits of the famous masonry. Such cheerful thoughts helped to pass the time pleasantly until I got into the centre. It was too late to be creative about parking, so I drove straight into the constipated bowels of the multi-story affair next to Waitrose. I got lucky and shoehorned the DS into a space just vacated by a car half its size and 30 years its junior, and walked out the back door onto Pulteney Bridge, which might look like the Ponte Vecchio from the back, but presents a very English front. Then I took a left into Little Grove Street. The bathtub bistro was doing good business this lunchtime, but I'd booked my usual table by the upstairs window. It was 1 o'clock, and Harbottle hadn't arrived yet. I didn't mind. I wasn't really looking forward to the job, and sitting in the bathtub was no hardship. I liked the place. Even though geographically it was smack in the centre of Bath, it had a slightly secretive atmosphere, as though you'd only just discovered it. I often met clients here, since I didn't keep an office in town. Something was different, though. Quite apart from the fact that Clive, the owner, appeared to be ignoring me. I didn't realise what it was until he eventually appeared at my table and stuck a fragrantly frothy cappuccino under my nose. "Don't say I never do anything for you," he said meaningfully. It took me a moment. "You bought an espresso machine, at long last. Anything for the great detective." Now my life is complete. I'm waiting for a client. In fact, here he is. And he wants a double gin and tonic, if I may, Harbottle intoned, stiffly as ever, setting down an imitation leather briefcase as gently and precisely as though it contained the meaning of the universe written on bone china. Every inch of his tall figure was precise, greying hair plastered down in a side parting, miraculously uncreased raincoat, which he now hung up carefully, blue M&S suit, blindingly white shirt sparking with static and the palest of pink ties. He waited until his G&T arrived, then gulped half of it down in one. Then he snapped open his briefcase and extracted a fat, lemon-yellow file adorned with the Griffin logo. "It's quite straightforward, as I explained on the telephone yesterday," he began. "Yes, do you mind repeating what you told me then? I wasn't really listening," I pleaded. "Wasn't really? Well, my roof was flying away at the time." "That can be quite distracting." "Or so our clients tell us. Remind me, did you insure your residence with us?" "No. What's more, I have the sinking feeling my house insurance lapsed."
5: "Lapsed?"
9: Harbottle shuddered theatrically at the thought, and dispatched the other half of his gin and tonic.
5: "It's not like Catholicism, you know. There's no such thing as lapsed. You're either insured or you're not."
9: "I was afraid you might say that. So, what have you got for me?" He flipped open the file and withdrew a 6x8 photograph. "James Lane,
5: NWNF'd our client. N what? Do speak English. No win, no fee. The latest craze imported from across the pond. Claimed he fell down the stairs due to a torn bit of carpet while visiting a friend who lived in rented accommodation. Hurt his back and head. Claims he's permanently in pain, has problems balancing, and now walks with a stick. A nerve thing. Utterly bogus. How'd you know? 5 years ago he made a fraudulent insurance claim. Small stuff. Pretended he had his camera nicked on holiday when actually he'd sold it. How did you get to know about that? I asked. Insurance companies do talk to each other sometimes. Anyway, he turned the picture round and slid it across. That's your man. The photo showed a round-faced bloke in his mid-30s, with straggly, untidy hair, wearing a suit. He was leaving a building which, from much experience, I recognized as the magistrate's court. His smile was aimed at something outside the frame, but definitely not the camera. Naturally, since the photo was a grainily enlarged black-and-white print, he looked guilty as hell. But then, so would my Auntie Edith. Harbottle liberated a sheet of A4 from the file. 34, divorced, lives by himself in a two-up, two-down in Lark Hall. He handed it over. It's all there. What we need is good, intelligent surveillance. Not expensive round-the-clock surveillance. Okay? I don't want to know if he snores, but I do want to know if he is faking it. Correction. I know the bastard's faking it. You just get me the proof. It's costing us a fortune to finance his life of leisure. Did he have a job? He used to work in a garage fitting exhausts to motor cars. And can we have video footage if at all possible? Judges do like a bit of video footage. So do the defendants. Show them a video of themselves doing naughty stuff and they change their plea to guilty very quickly. Saves a lot of time and money. Nail this little tow rag for us, will you? Whatever happened to innocent until proven guilty, I wondered. We haggled over my rates for a bit in a long-established way in which surprise, affront, regret, and final acceptance was satirized rather than faked. Once we'd agreed and Harbottle had fastidiously signed a crumpled copy of my standard contract, amended in the relevant places in Biro, he folded away his stuff, climbed back into his coat, and stalked out into the rain without paying for his drink. I'd stick it on my expenses, somehow. I sighed. Surveillance. Detective work rarely got more tedious than that. And since all my gear was at home and there was little chance of me starting work this instant, I turned my full attention to the lunch menu. Detective work has its perks. What did I say about morons standing at street corners in bad weather? That's exactly how I felt. Stupid. What a stupid way to earn money. I was sitting in my car in the Oriel Hall car park, from where I could just make out James Lane's tiny terraced house in Brookley's Buildings, where it skulked behind a riot of unchecked vegetation that, along with a national collection of broken kitchen gadgets, cluttered the tiny front garden. All the houses along the narrow street that faced the infant school and New Oriel Hall had back doors, but since, presumably, he was unaware of being watched, I hoped this wouldn't be a problem. Surveillance, of course, was really Tim Bigwood's speciality, Tim being the third member of Aqua Investigations, my small detective agency. I could only just afford to employ him at the best of times. His day job as an IT consultant for Bath University, mixed with his expertise as a retired, or so he says, safe breaker, made him an excellent addition to the team. Tim's winning ways with all things locked were very helpful in the detection business, especially if you didn't mind bending the rules a little. And anything to do with pinhole cameras and sound bugging was a Bigwood job. But if I employed him at the going rate for watching Lane, I'd never pay for my roof repairs. It was cold in the car. I had to open the window to stop it steaming up, which didn't improve the temperature. Oh, please come out, I implored, There's nothing but crap on telly. I checked. First upstairs, then downstairs, the light snapped off, and Lane's front door opened. Blimey, it worked. Mr. Lane negotiated the cluttered few yards to the pavement with the awkward side-to-side movements of someone with a dud leg using his stick. As he crossed the street and came towards me through the car park, I let myself slither down in my seat and close my eyes, pretending to be asleep in case he saw me. Through the open window, I could hear him splish past on the wet tarmac. After a minute, I slithered up again, got out, and followed. He was wearing a hooded waterproof, faded jeans already darkening with wet at the bottom, and black trainers. He looked thinner than he had in the picture taken last month outside the courts. His pace was slow, syncopated by a thin black walking stick in his right hand. I kept well back, since he didn't look like he was about to sprint off. He made his laborious way along quiet St. Saviour's Road and disappeared into the Rose and Crown. Things were looking up. I hung back a while and let several people go in before following inside. It was only 8 o'clock, but the place was already busy. I'd always liked the Rosie. The decor looked like it had survived from the 1930s, rather than been bought wholesale last year. The heating was on. Someone had had the excellent idea of putting the radiators on the outside of the bar and turning the pipework into footrests so that wet and grumpy detectives could warm themselves. The narrow tables along the walls were fully occupied, and it took me a while to locate my quarry. He'd already been furnished with a pint of beer, and he had found a wooden chair in a corner near the little fire. Ignoring the music and the loudly talking groups of people around him, he pulled a hardback book from under his rainproof, opened it at a marked page, and started reading. It was the kind of pub where nobody would dream of disturbing you. In fact, there was another lonely book reader perched on a bar stool, looking absorbed and oblivious to his surroundings. I called Tim on my mobile. Mixing business with pleasure had always been my preferred way of working. It took Tim all of 10 minutes to get here in his black Audi TT from his tiny flat in Northampton Street. He never needed much encouragement. A gang of girls was noisily leaving just as he arrived, and we pounced on their table full of empty Bacardi Breezer bottles. "So, an emergency night out at the Rosie? It was short notice, but naturally I dropped everything," Tim said as he parked himself opposite me with a pint of Löwenbräu and a giant packet of parsnip crisps. I pointed out James Lane, safely engrossed in his book. "Oh, him," Tim nodded his woolly head. "I've seen him in here before, sometimes with mates, but mostly by himself reading. So you think the walking stick's just a prop?"
10: "A walking stick's always a prop.
5: A stage prop, you pedant."
10: "That's what Griffins are paying me to find out." Tim had been tugging with his broad fists at both ends of his crisp bag, which now suddenly yet predictably split open, decorating our table, our beers and our neighbours' beers with deep-fried parsnip shavings.
5: "Help yourselves, everyone," he offered.
10: This was one of several mysteries surrounding Tim. His tiny flat with its dust-free banks of computer hardware and pathologically clean, gadgety kitchen contrasted so sharply with the mess that happened when you let Tim anywhere near food that I'd long suspected he ate in the shower, with the water running. It was quite a while ago now that Tim and I discovered we had more in common than a love of pubs, food, and risky jobs, namely, anise. Whether Anise was eventually going to own up to sleeping with both of us, even if I hadn't walked in on them one night, is another question I never asked her. That she managed to induce us to share her favours rather than make her choose between us is a measure of her persuasiveness. There were certain conditions attached to this arrangement, though. One was that three is company. The other one was the kind of discretion that precluded the comparison of notes. We quickly learned to ignore, too, the fact that Anise seemed to make all the decisions in this affair and treated her like a force of nature. A bit like weather, really. We talked about the weather for a bit. There'd been a lot of it recently. While I kept an eye on Lane, he was so engrossed in his book, he groped around for his pint rather than take his eyes off the print. Tim interrupted his description of how the trees in his neighbourhood had suffered in the storm and tapped my arm. "That kid with the black curls has been staring at us. I think he wants to talk to you." He looked too young to get served in a pub, but took a fortifying swig from a pint of lager as soon as I looked up. He wore the latest evolution of pre-ruined jeans and holy sweater, and was being nudged towards us from behind by a bottle blonde girl in a similar outfit who, if anything, looked even younger. Both wore expensive trainers, which suggested they were in the Rosie by choice, not because they couldn't afford a night in a more fashionable city centre pub.
5: "Okay, okay,"
10: he complained to the girl over his shoulder, then composed his most streetwise expression and came up to our table.
5: "Hi, landlady said you're, Private Dick, detective."
10: The girl behind him turned her eyes heavenwards and stuck her studiously bored face into a pint of bitter. I hoped for his sake that they were friends. It would last longer that way. I nodded encouragingly at him. Don't ask why. She's right. I'd once helped the landlady to find out who was pinching her empty kegs. Gas-axing them in half, lengthways, and turning them into cut-price barbecues. Drinks were still on the house. The boy was blocking my view of Lane, so I told him, "Why don't you sit down?" He did. The girl did likewise, tucked her hair behind her ears, crossed her legs, and focused her eyes into the middle distance. Nothing to do with her. The bloke looked at her for help, saw he wasn't getting any, took a deep breath and said quickly, "There's going to be a murder. Or two even, I think." "Tell it properly. Tell him what you told me," the girl urged impatiently. She took out a blue tin of tobacco, hand-painted with stars and moons, and proceeded to roll a fat cigarette. The boy pulled his dark eyebrows together in concentration and stared deep into his pint for inspiration.
5: "It was last Sunday, at night. I was out late and, walking home up the hill, and they came out from the footpath. It was dark, so they didn't see me, and they were talking, and, one said something about someone called Albert having been nosing about. 'Just like the old witch,' said the other one, 'sniffing around at night.' And then the other one said, 'Maybe we should arrange for them to have a little accident.'"
10: He looked up at me, visibly relieved at having finished this long and involved story.
5: "Why is she nashy?"
10: asked Tim through a mouthful of parsnip crisps. "What else did they say?" I translated.
5: "Nothing. I mean, I don't know. I just stood and waited until they were gone completely. I didn't want them to know I'd heard."
10: "Did you recognize them?"
5: "It was too dark. They were big blokes, though."
10: "Did they have any particular accent?"
5: "Didn't notice any accent,"
10: he mused. "Probably local, then. How old did they sound to you?"
5: "Older than me."
10: "That narrows it down to 40 million people," I complained. Tim came to his rescue.
5: "Older like him?"
10: he pointed at me.
5: "Or older like me?"
10: he asked, smiling, being a comfortable 10 years younger than me.
5: "Oh, old like him,"
10: the boy pointed at me. How rude.
5: "That does narrow it down,"
10: Tim assured him. "Doesn't matter. And where did this happen?" I asked distractedly, because Lane had got up, but he was only walking to the bar, using his faithful stick.
5: "Down the valley, just past the Lane End Farm turnoff."
10: He pointed his thumb over his shoulder in the general direction of Swainswick. The girl set her pint hard on the table and blew cigarette smoke at me.
5: "You're not going to do anything about it, are you? You're not really listening. I knew the police wouldn't, but aren't you supposed to help people when the police can't be bothered? Or is that just on TV?"
10: No, it's a bit like that, I guess, though nothing's quite like it is on TV, especially murder. So, what would you like me to do about it?
5: If I knew what to do about it, I'd do it myself, she snapped, suddenly no longer bored.
10: You're the detective. You're supposed to know what to do in a case like this. A case like this.

0: the first 100 colleges in America, the first 100, 88 of them were founded to prepare young men for ministry. This includes Harvard. And Harvard now has 40 chaplains. The head chaplain is an atheist. Harvard was founded in 1640 for training men for gospel ministries. Here's the three things that they had the students do. Three things. First of all, the students had to know the eternal God through Jesus. Secondly, they have to pray because that's the only way they're going to have wisdom. And thirdly, they had to study the scripture twice a day. Oh, I can go on and tell you about Yale and Princeton or even Emory University. Oh, my beloved friends, please listen to me. The non-discerning Christians think that one preacher is as good as another, that one teacher is as good as another, that one communicator is as good as the other. The truth is, the apostates are great communicators. They really are. They are charming, and they are oh so sweet. Three things that I lack. And oh, they get taken by their charisma and their personality and how being great communicators they are. Slowly but surely, all is replaced from the preaching of the gospel with false gospels. Do you know the story of the frog in the kettle? The water was tepid, but the heat was on. Slowly, and because it was a slow heat, the frog boiled in the water because it didn't jump out as soon as she felt the heat. The frogs are in the kettle, and the kettle is boiling. The word Jude uses here about this slipped in. The word slipped in, slithfully. They sneaked in. It's the word actually used for an alligator. If you see an alligator lying on the bank of the river, you don't know if it's a log or because they're still, very still. And without a ripple, they slip into the water. Oh, outwardly they appear so loving, so kind, but inwardly they're full of themselves. Outwardly, they say all the right words, but inwardly, they do not fear God. And that is why Paul said in 2 Timothy 3:5, there he describes them that they have the form of godliness, but they deny its power. Oh, they appear to be so caring, so kind, so sympathetic, and oh, they are gifted. But the poison drips, drips, drips, drips into the souls of the unsuspecting. Now, before I run out of time, I need to tell you something else of equal importance. Apostasy did not start in the 21st church. As I already told you, even the first 5 centuries of Christian faith. But apostasy really started in the Garden of Eden. That's where it started. When Eve knew what God said. They knew God's word. But she allowed Satan to plant the seeds of doubt. Seeds of doubt in her mind. Do you really think that the Bible is for today? Oh, don't get me wrong. I'm not against the Bible. It's a great book. But it's for bygone days. But now we know more because we have more scientific knowledge and understanding than they had back then. Every word that I just uttered came from the mouth of one of those apostates. Jude said, they pervert the grace of God. Oh, beloved, listen to me. I read some years ago, less than actually 15 years ago, a very prominent pastor started this called hyper grace. To put it mildly, just say, sin unto your heart's content because grace will take care of it. When people use the grace of God to rationalize sin, it is not the grace of God. God's grace is unmerited favor, not license to sin. God's grace puts you on your knees before God, not fills you with arrogance. God's grace causes us to want to please God, not tempt God. God's grace restrains us, not gives us unbridled passion. God's grace causes me to blush and feel shame when I sin, not proud of my sin. God's grace leads me to daily purify myself, not fill me with perversion. That's the grace of God. Now, as I conclude this message today, I want to take a moment as before I close to speak to that one person, to that one person, that person who's being deceived or about to be deceived into doubting the authority of the Word of God. That one person who's about to be deceived into doubting the relevance of the Word of God to their life, what's going on in their life now, today. Speak to that person who may just tired of getting convicted by the Word of God and looking for some preacher, looking for some Bible teacher that tell them it's okay to be in sin. I want you to know that there is power in the blood of Christ. There is strength in the name of the Lord. And He wants to save from the guttermost to the uttermost, because He wants you to be a new person in Christ.
1: A challenge from Dr. Michael Youssef to step beyond the doubts you may have rooted in your life and stand firm in God's grace, answering His call to live out and declare the truth in your day today. Thank you for listening to this episode of Leading the Way. You know, just about every day, Dr. Youssef and his international team receive emails, cards, and local ministry team reports detailing stories of lives leading the way he is impacting by passionately proclaiming uncompromising truth. Recently, Leading the Way received a testimony from a remote place in the Middle East that brought great encouragement to the entire worldwide team. Allow me to summarize so you can enjoy it as well. Jamal left Islam after realizing through the teaching of Leading the Way that the Quran's teaching could not originate from a loving God. In and through finding Jesus, Jamal experienced love, peace, and truth. After answering his call to follow Christ, Leading the Way's field team members began and continue helping Jamal with discipleship training courses so he can reach his family and use his skills to spread the gospel of Christ and further impact the world. Please pray along with Leading the Way for Jamal to fulfill his desire to share Jesus with his lost family and those in his career path and nation. Stories like Jamal's are multiplying. God is using Leading the Way to reach the lost in your neighborhood and neighborhoods like it around the world. Here's how to learn more about this global ministry. 1-300-133-589. Or check out ltw.org, ltw.org. And of course, you can write to Dr. Youssef at Leading the Way, P.O. Box 1900, Penrith, New South Wales, 27511. Leading the Way, P.O. Box 1900, Penrith, New South Wales, 27511. 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

On Vision Australia Radio, welcome to selected readings from The Guardian International, taken from the website theguardian.com. I'm Bronwyn Amos, and today's program includes items on the Thai government's introducing stricter visas and citizen scientists join dolphin census. But our first article is written by William Christou in Beirut, titled "A Shock to All Lebanese, Israel Sends a Message as It Takes Ancient Fort." When Hussein Alawiya used to take tourists to Beaufort Castle, they would marvel at the view. The ancient hilltop fort, captured nearly 1,000 years earlier by crusaders, still offered the same sweeping panoramic views of South Lebanon and the Litani River that empires fought over for millennia. On Sunday, the view from the castle was obscured by white phosphorus smoke, the toxic incendiary ammunition providing a smoke screen for advancing Israeli soldiers. Out of the fog rose an Israeli flag, and the castle, for the first time in 26 years, was once again conquered. In the age of drones and surveillance blimps, the value of the ancient hilltop fort is diminished. But to both Israelis and Lebanese, its capture carried psychological weight in a conflict that for 6 weeks had ground to a deadlock. The raising of the Israeli flag and the flag of the Golani Brigade above the castle caused a shock to me and to all Southerners and Lebanese people, said Alawiya, a tour guide based in South Lebanon. The castle, Alawiya explained, was a symbol of steadfastness and of resistance in South Lebanon. Its thick stone walls helped it survive Israeli aerial bombing in the 1980s, when it was used as a base by the Palestine Liberation Organization, and again when Israel carried out a detonation in the castle upon its withdrawal in 2000. Raising the Israeli flag above it is intended to send a message of psychological domination and defeat to the population, conveying that the sites you considered impregnable have fallen, Alawiya said. The capture of the castle came as Israel's invasion of South Lebanon lurched forward once again. The pace of the war in Lebanon had slowed since a supposed ceasefire on 17th of April. With much of South Lebanon declared a no-man's land by Israel, it was impossible to tell what was happening on the battlefield. Last week, what was a low-intensity war suddenly accelerated, with Israeli warplanes killing at least a dozen people a day and Israeli soldiers once again marching forward. Beaufort Castle was the most tangible marker of Israel's progress, both to Israelis and Lebanese. Netanyahu, facing pressure from his domestic political rivals, happily announced that Israel was deepening its invasion in Lebanon. To the Lebanese, the sight of the Israeli flag over the castle brought back memories of its 18-year occupation of South Lebanon starting in 1982. Of course, it brought me back to the occupation. We went back to 1986, 1987 and 2000. It brought back memories of those painful days, said Fayyad Fatimi, the mayor of Announ, where the castle is located. Announ had been emptied out in the weeks before its capture as Israeli airstrikes pounded the town and its surroundings. Fatimi had recorded a phone call he had received last month from an Israeli officer telling him that residents must leave the village. Israeli soldiers arrived to an empty village and a castle undefended. The Israeli military drove the point home. It shared footage of its soldiers striding up the castle steps set to a song by Lebanon's most famous singer, Feruz, entitled Wainan, its chorus repeating, "Where are they? Where are they?" As Israel's soldiers patrolled the castle, its warplanes dropped bombs on South Lebanon, leaving little time to absorb the new loss of territory. The city of Tyre was pounded with airstrikes on Sunday, leaving smoking craters where residential buildings had once stood. Entire neighborhoods of one of South Lebanon's oldest and most populated cities were covered in rubble, and immense plumes of smoke rose above its homes.
The city's civil defense withdrew from the city before the bombing on Sunday. The Israeli military had called them and demanded they evacuate. They returned on Monday, establishing a new headquarters in the city's Christian quarter, where Israel had not yet bombed, according to the head of Tyre's civil defense, Ali Safaheddine. Israel's campaign expanded further on Monday, with Beirut once again coming under threat, the last feature of a ceasefire which had until now left the country's capital largely untouched. On Monday morning, Israel's defense minister, Israel Katz, said the military would once again start striking Beirut. Roads leading out of the southern suburbs were soon choked with cars heading north as people fled their homes after returning home just 6 weeks earlier. The streets of Beirut were filled with sounds of car horns as they sought to escape. WhatsApp chats contained messages of resignation. "Here we go again," one resident of the southern suburbs sent to a group chat. Others desperately inquired if anyone knew of empty apartments for families displaced anew. Both the Lebanese government and Hezbollah issued condemnations of the escalation, but neither seemed to be able to stop it. The resistance has never claimed to prevent invasion or occupation of territory, nor has it claimed to possess an armament balance, said Hassan Fadlallah, a Hezbollah MP, on Sunday, adding the group would work to prevent the Israeli military from consolidating control over the areas it has already occupied. Unable to stop the advancing Israelis, many Lebanese could do little else but look towards the castle's history as a symbol of hope that they may one day return to their villages. Seeing the castle once again covered by the flag of occupation was regarded as a deep wound to our national identity, said Alawiya. But I see this presence as temporary. Looking at the history of the castle, which has cast out all invaders and occupiers before. And that was from, that was titled "A Shock to All Lebanese, Israel Sends a Message as It Takes Ancient Fort," written by William Christou. And the next article is titled "Playground No More, Thai's Sick of Badly Behaved Tourists Hail Stricter Visas," and it's written by Natasha May. It's late afternoon in Bangkok's Khaosan Road, the city's backpacker strip. Bar staff are calling after passers-by, enticing them inside with drinks promotions. The smell of cannabis, widely sold in the city, wafts into the street, where vendors sell anything from fake tattoos, flip-flops and icy fruit shakes. This street and its famously noisy nightlife has attracted visitors from around the world for decades, but increasingly some in Thailand are growing tired of the country's party-loving visitors. "Some assume Thailand can be treated as a playground," says Minnie, who runs Tied Up with Minnie, a social media channel teaching visitors about the Thai language and culture. Last month, Thailand, famed for its hospitality, drew a line in the sand. The government announced it would tighten visa rules, cutting the length of visa-free stays for visitors from more than 90 countries from 60 days, replacing this with a new allowance of up to 30 days in most cases. It is unclear when the new rules will come into effect. The changes have been welcomed by many in Thailand, fed up by a constant stream of news about misbehaving tourists, including reports of visitors refusing to pay restaurant bills, viral clips of drinkers brawling in the streets, and foreign couples deported for reportedly having sex in a tuk-tuk. Videos have also shown abusive treatment of locals. In one case, a foreign visitor apparently blew mucus from his nose at a street food vendor. There's a growing response of unhappy Thais who are really starting to see now that we don't want this kind of behaviour, said Minnie, who asked not to give her second name. "It hurts the people who do live here." The anger among local people has been picked up on by the government, who have issued their own warnings against badly behaved tourists. "Foreigners who enter Thailand cannot act like influential figures, do illegal things, bully the people of the host country, or behave in ways that go against Thailand's morals, culture or traditions," said Arsit Sampantharit,
Permanent Secretary of the Interior Ministry earlier this month in comments reported by local outlet The Nation. Despite these strong words, the government is trying to strike a balance between public order and the economy, which relies heavily on foreign visitors. The tourism sector contributes up to 20% of GDP and drives employment across the economy, from Thailand's luxury hotels and spas to its food sellers and taxi drivers. It not only reports of unruly behaviour that is troubling Thailand, but also concerns that foreign visitors are running businesses illegally or exploiting visa rules to use the country as a base for more serious transnational crimes. Southeast Asia has become a hub for criminal scam compounds over recent years, with syndicates often transporting human trafficking victims through Thailand into neighbouring countries such as Myanmar to work in scam facilities. When announcing the visa changes, officials referred to national security without specifying further details. The current system created a loophole for people without good intentions to take advantage, said Ratchada Chandrak, a Thai government spokesperson. Authorities have launched crackdowns on foreigners setting up businesses or illegally owning land in tourist areas without the correct papers. But opposition politicians in Thailand have called for further immigration crackdowns, including tighter screening of people who hold long-term visas and elite residency programs. What we worry about is not the real tourists, but the people who enter with the tourist visa but stay here and make a business here illegally, says Chutima Giamongkol, president of the Pattaya Business and Tourism Association. Chutima says the tightening of visa laws will allow for better screening of tourists and that the impact will be minimal, as most tourists typically do not stay for an extended period. Outside Wat Arun, one of Bangkok's most famous temples, sun-baked tuk-tuks are lined up waiting for customers, while shop owners display glittering silk dresses ready to hire for temple photo shoots. Most tourists passing through the immigration changes would not affect their holiday plans. Wan Luna is visiting Thailand with his husband and two children. Despite only being here for 4 days, he says the new rules would still give plenty of time to travel in Thailand if they had wanted to explore further. Some had planned to stay longer. However, Rudolf Goose Sally, who is visiting from Hungary, says he had hoped to stay at least 6 weeks. I understand because there are many troubles with the tourists now, he says, but he's not convinced the changes will stamp out bad behaviour. Most of the tourists just come for 2 weeks. So if they want to make trouble, they make trouble in 2 weeks, said Gus Sally. Many, like Minnie, hope the visa changes will help protect the things that make Thailand special. In Thailand, people often try to be considerate of others and not impose, a concept known as Greng Jai, she explains, adding that this can lead people to be passive in the face of tourists behaving badly. Attitudes are now changing, though. I think Thailand now is trying really hard to preserve its culture. And that was Playground No More, Thai Sick of Badly Behaved Tourists, Hail Stricter Visas, written by Natasha May. On Vision Australia Radio, you're listening to selected readings from The Guardian International, taken from the website theguardian.com. And our next article is titled, By a Bottlenose, Hundreds of Citizen Scientists Join New South Wales' First Dolphin Census, written by Royce Kermeloves. Looking down the barrel of a telephoto lens, Dr. Elizabeth Hawkins tells the dolphins circling the research boat to work it for the camera. That's it, she says, joking to her crew. Show us some fin. Don't be shy. How about some tail? Oh, that's good. The camera loves you. This is the second pod of the day. It's made up of 14 dolphins, including 3 older juveniles, roughly equivalent to the age of a human toddler. Not long before, the boat had come across a pod of 11, including a neonati, or newborn in human terms. Photographing the dolphins helps
create a visual record that can be later analysed to identify each individual member, says Hawkins, who is the chief executive of Dolphin Research Australia. The dorsal fin acts like a fingerprint thanks to a lifetime collection of notches, nicks and scars. Some of these animals I've known for over 24 years, so effectively we've grown older together and we're now similar ages, Hawkins says. It's quite a special relationship. It takes a long time to get to understand their ecology, but also get to know them as individuals. Just like us, they all have individual personalities. These were just one of several encounters for her team, including two separate encounters with some of the first humpback whales of the season, among potentially hundreds from the volunteers who turned out on Saturday morning to take part in New South Wales' first statewide dolphin census. Across the state, more than 500 people registered and completed the one-hour training module to count every dolphin they saw for a minimum of 15 minutes. Participants camped at cliff sides and coastal lookouts to gaze at the ocean, fly drones, or in some cases get out on the water in kayaks or boats. The data we will get from this is important, Hawkins said. We don't have good information about the areas that are important to these animals and their health. It is thought there are between 400 and 500 dolphins living in the Byron Bay area alone, but the number across the entire New South Wales coastline is not known. Across this vast distance, the most recognised species is the Indo-Pacific bottlenose dolphin, which forms distinct communities tied to specific areas of coast. There are also 19 separate dolphin and small whale species found across New South Wales, many of them seasonal species such as the orca and short-beaked common dolphin that move with their food sources. What is known about these populations is relatively sparse, a problem Hawkins and Ranger Andy Marshall from the New South Wales National Parks and Wildlife Service sought to address when they began organising the dolphin census 3 years ago. The census was really about giving us the knowledge base to make well-informed, well-justified decisions about the populations in these locations, he says. Marshall, who was working across seven areas in the mid-north coast for the entire day, says he found dolphins at three sites, including a community of 40, socialising in a bay. It's a good sign, he says, as dolphins prefer spots with good food, calm conditions and clear water. Dolphins are like the canary in the coal mine, he said. If there are healthy dolphins, it's a sign that it's a healthy place. If they disappear, it's a sign that something is going wrong. Among the risks and threats the dolphins face are emerging diseases, pollution from runoff into river systems, fishing impacts, and the existential threat of climate crisis. For our Byron dolphins in particular, climate change is going to be one of the biggest influences of change, Hawkins says. There are questions about how they are going to adapt to shifts in their environment. Things like current movement, and prey availability are all going to impact them in a variety of ways. The results of the effort, enabled through financial support from the New South Wales State Government under the Marine Estate Management Strategy, will take at least a month to collate. Hawkins and Marshall say the enthusiastic support from the public speaks to the innate connection humans feel towards dolphins, which have long played a significant role within Indigenous coastal communities. I think it comes from the recognition that these are high-level social beings, similar to us, with similar social systems to us, similar complexities in decision-making, sometimes in the same social context, Hawkins says. The other thing that gets people is that these animals show curiosity to us. They seem to look back at us sometimes. There's something there that solidifies that connection. With the census expected to be repeated in future years, the hope is that those living along the coast will get to know the dolphins whose home they share to the point where they may be able to identify each individual. To care for these animals, we really need our coastal communities to act as stewards, Hawkins says. If we're not watching how they're going, we won't know anything until it's too late. That's where these citizen scientist programs can help take care of our dolphins and oceans.
And that was an article titled "Buy a Bottlenose, Hundreds of Citizen Scientists Join New South Wales' First Dolphin Census," written by Royce Kermaloves. And now we're going to read an article titled "Smart Drug That Strips Cancer Cells of Invisibility Cloak Can Shrink Tumours by 30%, Trial Shows." And it's written by Andrew Gregory in Chicago. A smart drug that stops cancer cells hiding from treatment can shrink tumours by at least 30% in six of the world's most common forms of the disease, early trial results show. While immunotherapy treatments have improved survival rates for many patients, their effectiveness can stall or fail when tumour cells hide and then spread. Researchers in Oxford have developed a drug designed to stop cancer cells concealing themselves from the immune system, allowing immunotherapy treatments to identify and destroy them. In a trial spanning the UK, France, Spain, and Australia, 83 patients with cervical, bladder, liver, bowel, lung, or head and neck cancers were given the experimental drug GRWD5769 alongside the immunotherapy treatment cemiplimab. Researchers led by the Christie NHS Foundation Trust in Manchester, England, found the tumours shrank in 26 patients. Of those, 15 experienced tumour reductions of at least 30%. All participants had previously failed to respond to treatment, and most had no options left when they joined the study. Crucially, immunotherapy had not worked or had stopped working. The smart drug was able to remove invisibility cloaks from tumour cells, exposing them to the parts of the immune system that attack infections and diseases. This allowed the cemiplimab immunotherapy to pinpoint and destroy the cancer. The findings were presented at the American Society of Clinical Oncology's annual meeting in Chicago, the world's largest cancer conference. GRWD5769 was shown to shrink tumours in all six cancer types included in the trial. The drug halted progression of the disease for at least 6 months in 18% of cervical cancer patients, 32% of liver cancer patients, 36% of bladder cancer patients, 38% of those with neck and head cancer, and more than half of bowel and lung cancer patients. Results from the Phase 1 trial were presented at the conference by its principal investigator, Professor Fiona Thistlethwaite, a consultant medical oncologist and medical director of the Christie Clinical Research Facility. Speaking to The Guardian in Chicago, Thistlethwaite said, "For a drug that is given as a tablet, this is very impressive. It's early days and we need further studies, but this is a new drug with a new mechanism that clearly helps immunotherapy perform more effectively. The tablets, which can be taken at home, were developed by Oxford-based Grey Wolf Therapeutics and were well tolerated by patients. The trial remains ongoing with a larger study planned. Immunotherapy enlists T cells, immune system cells that attack infections and diseases, to hunt and destroy cancer. Although it has revolutionised cancer care, it fails in about two-thirds of patients. This is because immunotherapy struggles when tumours hide from the immune system. Tumours can invade the immune system by manipulating an enzyme called ERAP1, endoplasmic reticulum amidase 1. By altering this enzyme, cancer cells can hide from a patient's T cells. GRWD5769 solves this problem by inhibiting ERAP1. This, in effect, removes cancer's invisibility cloak and makes tumour cells visible to T cells that could not previously find them. Immunotherapy has been a game changer in the way we treat cancer, but the number of people that can benefit is still relatively low," Thistlethwaite said. "What excites me about this trial is the combination of what we're seeing, strong signals of efficacy across six tumour types that have shown great resistance to immunotherapy with very few side effects. That's unusual at such an early stage when we're usually just looking at how safe it is,"
There's a lot of work to be done before it reaches the clinic, but for a brand new drug to show that kind of profile so early and in so many different types of hard-to-treat cancers, it gives me genuine optimism. The trial's UK principal investigator, Professor Stefan Simeonides, a consultant medical oncologist at the Edinburgh Cancer Centre and Professor of Experimental Cancer Medicine at the Institute of Genetics and Cancer, University of Edinburgh, described the early results as exciting. It is fantastic to have been able to bring this promising new immunotherapy approach through to clinical trials and to see our patients benefiting, he said. Cancer Research UK's research information lead, Dr. Samuel Godfrey, who was not involved with the trial, said, "Immunotherapy has transformed treatment for some cancers, but it doesn't yet work for everyone. This trial seems to show how this new drug could make immunotherapy more effective, including in some cases where immunotherapy had previously failed. It is unusual to see such outcomes in patients whose cancers have already stopped responding to treatment, particularly across several hard-to-treat cancer types. So these results are encouraging. However, this is still an early-stage study and larger trials will be needed to determine whether this approach can deliver lasting benefit for patients." And that was smart drug that strips cancer cells of invisibility cloak can shrink tumours by 30%, trial shows. And that completes our readings from The Guardian International, taken from the website theguardian.com. I'm Bronwyn Amos, and I was your panel operator and editor for this morning's programme. This programme is produced in our Adelaide studios and can be heard regularly at this time here on Vision Australia Radio, VA Radio on digital, and online at voradio.org.

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2: Agiajoro, one of São Paulo's oldest samba schools, competing in the highest level of carnival competition in the city. For 3 weeks, I followed them in the lead-up to parade night, the building of monumental floats, the perfection of a samba routine, and the preparation to perform for millions watching across Brazil.
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Hello and welcome to this week's edition of Green Advocate. My name's Natalie Shea. This program was recorded in the studios of 2RPH in Sydney. And in this program, we take a look at imperfect produce. That's one way to help reduce food waste. But first, some Australian news. This article from the Sydney Morning Herald, published on the 21st of May. CSIRO cuts climate research jobs despite budget funding boost. The writers are Bianca Hall and Mike Foley, and you can find this piece at the Sydney Morning Herald's on-site platform. That's smh.com.au/environment. Australia's National Science Agency has confirmed it will shed 92 jobs, the majority of which will come from the environment and climate modelling teams. Staff were pulled into town hall meetings across the country at 11 a.m. on Thursday and told about the job cuts, which had been first foreshadowed in November ahead of consultation with staff and stakeholders. In March, a CSIRO spokesman said a comprehensive review of the agency's research portfolio had identified complementary and duplicative capabilities in the Environment Research Unit, which had been formed through an earlier merge of two units. The proposed changes impact 102 FTE, that's full-time equivalent, roles, and are intended to reduce this duplication, better integrate science across disciplines, more effectively address critical national challenges, and maximise science impact within available funding, he said. After a period of consultation and feedback, the agency announced it would cut 92 jobs, 10 fewer than initially foreshadowed. The agency has announced it will pursue a renewed emphasis on climate adaptation and resilience research to deliver practical science. CSIRO is making essential strategic research shifts to focus its attentions on where we can deliver the greatest national impact, the spokesman said. To achieve this sharpened focus, we are exiting research where we lack scale to achieve significant impact, or areas where others in the sector are better placed to deliver. Critics said this would shift CSIRO's research focus from climate change mitigation to adaptation. The losses cap a tumultuous period for staff at the agency, with more than 300 roles to be cut in the current redundancy round, following about 800 jobs lost over the past year. CSIRO insiders fear for the future of the Australian Community Climate and Earth System Simulator model. That's the ACCESS, or ACCESS, model, built in partnership with the Bureau of Meteorology, universities and international partners. ACCESS is a system which, CSIRO says, provides a national weather, climate and earth system modelling capability for operations and research. It is used by climate scientists around the country to underpin and inform their own research and modelling about the impacts of climate change on landscapes, oceans, animals, and agricultural viability. It's understood 5 of the 15 specialised climate modellers working on ACCESS will lose their jobs. The cuts come amid mounting predictions of an El Niño weather pattern taking hold, which typically brings flooding risk to the Americas and raises the chances of severe droughts in parts of Asia and eastern Australia. Science Minister Tim Ayres said while it was the job of the CSIRO board to determine where cuts were made, he backed the organisation's move to make targeted cuts to specific programs like climate modelling. The CSIRO has to make decisions. It is a matter for the board and management of the CSIRO how they deliver this, Ayres told ABC Radio. In terms of the approach to modelling, I'll let CSIRO answer that question itself. I just say that they have to make
decisions about delivering on making sure that the CSIRO is delivering on solving the big national challenges for Australia. Ayres said the government had provided sufficient funding for CSIRO to deliver on its objectives as the chief science agency. For the government's part, our job here is providing leadership for the CSIRO and making sure that they have got the budget envelope that puts them on a sustainable pathway. Leading climate scientist Professor Sarah Perkins Kirkpatrick, president of the Australian Meteorological and Oceanographic Society, said cutting one third of the specialised workforce would devastate CSIRO's capacity to predict and model the effects of climate change. Basically, without the access model, we're running on a dial-up modem, she said. Science and Technology Australia Chief Executive Ryan Wynne said CSIRO's research contributed to global climate models, and Australia is the only country in the Southern Hemisphere contributing to these models. We have a national and regional responsibility to maintain this role, he said. If there is no funding found to continue this crucial capability, it could have devastating effects for a range of research organisations and advisory agencies who rely on this data. That scientific data underpins information used to manage food production and keep the cost of living down. It's our best defence against devastating floods and bushfires, which is sending the cost of insurance through the roof. The Australian government committed an additional $387.4 million to the agency over the forward estimates in this month's federal budget. On May the 9th, a CSIRO statement said this funding would support the agency's sustainability and provide greater stability for its workforce. CSIRO Staff Association Secretary Susan Tonks said the cuts would damage the agency's science capacity. All roles are important, but we know that CSIRO's climate research is critical to maintaining accurate modelling here in the Southern Hemisphere as part of a global science effort, she said. And that was reporting from the Sydney Morning Herald, smh.com.au/environment. That piece, published online on the 21st of May by Bianca Hall and Mike Foley, was titled CSIRO Cuts Climate Research Jobs Despite Budget Funding Boost. You're listening to Green Advocate with me, Natalie Shea. Reading next for you from thefifthestate.com.au, Isabella Peppard has an article headed Why We Need More Biomaterials. This piece was published online on the 23rd of April. Biomaterials may seem futuristic, but the reality couldn't be simpler. Biomaterials are what they sound like, materials derived from plants. These materials are non-extractive and don't rely on mining practices. They are more likely to be biodegradable, breaking down into the ground at the end of life, instead of creating waste in a landfill. They range from timber and bamboo to speculative products. Some are available on the Australian market, straw panels and recycled paper board, for instance. Others, such as mycelium from mushrooms, are more speculative. We often refer to the concept of the full life cycle of a product as cradle to grave, and biomaterials are the most likely to achieve a low carbon or zero carbon impact. For example, after being used for construction at the 2000 Sydney Olympic Games, over 20,000 square metres of straw panel made in Bendigo, Victoria, was shredded in a mulcher and distributed as compost in gardens across Sydney. The main advantage of using bio-based materials instead of recycled plastic products
could be considered as avoiding toxic off-gassing substances or microplastics, which could arise from recycling plastic products into boards, for example. Plastic products rely on extractive processes such as crude oil. Biomaterials that many will be familiar with are glue-laminated and cross-laminated timber structures. The argument for and against the use of these products has been widely debated. Speed of construction is commonly seen as an advantage of timber, while availability and local supply has sometimes created challenges. When timber structures or other products such as wood wool need to be shipped from Europe to Australia, the carbon-intensive transport usually undermines the reduction in embodied carbon. Fortunately, there are Australian growers of building products such as hemp and structural timber. Through this, projects can support local industry and reduce travel miles on their carbon budgets. Hemp can be used for a number of uses, such as a bio-additive to concrete. Cannabis straw or hemp hurd, that's H-U-R-D, hemp hurd, is locally grown and processed in each state to produce a building-grade material hurd for use in cast hemp lime or hempcrete construction projects. Another exciting material is bio-based epoxy made in South Australia. This epoxy resin can be used as a sealant and binder as an alternative to products that contain toxic ingredients. But if it were easy, everyone would be doing it. There are a number of challenges facing both start-up and long-standing manufacturing companies of biomaterials, including rating schemes and supply chain labels. For example, the Australian-made label reflects a manufacturing process of being made in Australia rather than ingredients being sourced from Australia. The processing of raw materials could still be completed overseas too, leaving it up to suppliers to meet the minimum requirements or do better. Eco-labels and rating schemes can focus on credits and percentage targets, which do not necessarily take ingredients or location into consideration. Declare label, for example, does publish ingredients lists, but focuses on avoiding certain toxic materials instead of championing natural materials. These can raise a communications barrier where most people specifying the products aren't scientists, and they're unlikely to have the knowledge and time to research the ingredients. Therefore, they may rely on an eco-label endorsement without digging deeper to find a more natural product. Mandates for government projects, such as Local Jobs First, can be used to enforce local sourcing. However, some schemes could allow Australia-wide sourcing or Australia-New Zealand, which can make it harder for suppliers to secure demand within their state. Supply chain labels are another area that is complex, as many suppliers cannot trace their supply chain to the factory or source location with 100% certainty. How can specifiers of these products know for sure? Industry alliances, such as in the hemp industry, can enable manufacturers to work together to promote and refer business locally to each state. The main barrier appears to be a lack of funding or access to start-up funding for biomaterial manufacturers. If government and private sector investment can better support these

That article, Why We Need More Biomaterials, was written by Isabella Peppard and published at the website thefifthestate.com.au, and it was published there on the 23rd of April. And now to Imperfect Produce. This is an article from Renew magazine, issue number 175, which is the April to June edition. Under the rubric Kitchen Waste Wins, we have an article titled The Case for Imperfect Produce. Imperfect produce boxes are helping tackle food waste while supporting farmers and seasonal eating. Regular columnist Fiona Smith explores how they work and why they're worth a try. I've been a fan of veggie boxes for years as a way to eat seasonally and add more variety to the produce I eat. And for the last 11 years, I've chosen Imperfect Produce boxes. Since Spade and Barrow launched their Nature Grade veggie boxes in 2012, the sector has only grown. Farmers Pick and Good and Fugly launched in 2020. And since then, a range of imperfect veggie boxes, including Funky Food, have joined the movement. What's imperfect produce? You may have heard some of the staggering facts about the unrealistic beauty standards that supermarkets hold fresh produce to, resulting in massive amounts of food waste. You may have even unconsciously helped to uphold this standard, carefully choosing the most perfect-looking apple, straight cucumber, or average-sized onion as you do your weekly shop. I know I have. Supermarkets now collect so much data on our preferences, knowing what will be picked up first and what will be left behind, that they have started setting strict standards for farmers about the size, colour, shape, or other cosmetic conditions of produce that have nothing to do with its nutrition or taste. And so, every week, perfectly edible, delicious, and nutritious fruit and vegetables never even make it past the farm gate, rejected for being too big, too small, irregularly shaped, or blemished. Farmers Pick estimates that 30% of produce, an estimated 2.4 billion kilograms, never leaves the farm every year. With a 2024 report by AusVeg, Australia's peak body for vegetable farmers, estimating that rejected produce costs farmers about $30 million each year. This puts pressure on farmers, of course, and also drives up the cost of fresh produce. Supermarkets have introduced ugly produce lines, selling some of this wonky produce at a reduced price. But veggie boxes go one step further by supporting farmers with the certainty that they can sell their products without these cosmetic standards being applied. Embrace the wonkiness of nature and cook like a curious chef. You've surely seen those cooking shows where a chef wanders a local market, exploring the seasonal produce and designing a menu that captures the best of what is available that day. Unpacking the cardboard box that arrives on my doorstep each fortnight isn't quite as glamorous, but I love that it gets me thinking about what to make based on seasonal fruit and vegetables. Knowing that another box will arrive every 2 weeks means I look for ways to use fresh produce as the star of my cooking and make things from fresh ingredients rather than turning to pre-made sauces or condiments. It's made me a more inventive and experimental cook as I search for ways to use fruit or vegetables I've never cooked with before, trying out substitutions and improvising with well-loved recipes so that they work with what I've got in the fridge. Without the prompt of a variety of seasonal produce arriving each fortnight, I find that I'm more likely to stick to a well

worn roster of staple recipes and the same dozen or so fruit and vegetables, which are always stocked in supermarkets, whether or not they're in season. In the years of cooking primarily from produce boxes, I've become more aware of what's in season, which has made me more excited to cook with seasonal ingredients, knowing they won't be in the box year-round. It's also much cheaper than shopping at the supermarket. I compared a recent delivery from Farmers Pick with what it would cost to get the same produce delivered from each of the major supermarkets, and it was about 30% cheaper, which works out to around $20 per fortnight for my household. Farm to table, not compost or landfill. The biggest concern that I hear from people considering a veggie box is not getting through everything and having it go to waste anyway. It's a fair concern. Buying only what you need is one of the simplest ways to save food waste and avoid wasting money on food you don't eat. So getting a random delivery of fresh produce every week, fortnight or month, and starting the clock on how long you have to use it before it goes bad can seem counterintuitive if you want to avoid waste. Here are some of my tips for avoiding overwhelm and waste with a veggie box. Consider who cooks and eats in your household. Fussy eaters, nervous cooks, or recipe purists might struggle with the unpredictability of produce and not enjoy the improvisation and experimentation that comes with seasonal eating. Work out if smaller boxes weekly or larger boxes less frequently suit your schedule. I find that a medium box fortnightly works for me, as it gives me time to plan how to use everything up, and the medium box provides more variety. Start with a smaller box than you think you need, and supplement it with ingredients from your local market or produce shop while you get into the habit. This is much less overwhelming than receiving a full order, and makes it easier to keep your favourite recipes in regular rotation. Think about what you usually buy and use to decide whether to get a fruit and vegetable box or just vegetables. I know that families with kids get through a lot of fresh fruit as lunchbox staples, whereas I sometimes struggle to get through all the fruit I receive. Use the produce as a starting point. Test out new recipes and experiment with substitutions. You might find it's the perfect way to get out of a meal planning rut or find a new twist on an old favourite recipe. Examine and assess produce as you unpack, as imperfect produce can sometimes have damage or have a short shelf life. Is there anything that needs to be cut up now to remove any bad spots and ensure it doesn't get worse? I occasionally need to chop up and freeze slightly shabby onions or cut up fruit to remove soft spots. Also, consider what needs to be eaten first, such as soft greens, and plan your meals accordingly. Unpack your box when it arrives and store your produce appropriately. Last issue's Produce Savers article has stepped up my storage game as I've got all the various products I tested ready to go. It can be as simple as storing onions and potatoes separately in a dark, dry place, keeping bananas, avocados and tomatoes out of the fridge, and leafy greens, berries and other perishable veggies in the fridge. Ceres Fair Food, that's Ceres, C-E-R-E-S, it's an acronym. Ceres Fair Food has a handy fruit and veg storage guide for more details. You can find that at ceresfairfood.org.au/fruit-and-veg-storage-guide. I'll give you that URL again at the end of reading this article. And finally, cut up fruit and veg that needs to be eaten and put it out for snacking, or on a prominent shelf in the fridge, so it grabs your attention
and you eat it without thinking. That was an article from Renew magazine that was titled The Case for Imperfect Produce, and it was written by Fiona Smith. And I'll just repeat for you the URL for the fruit and veg storage guide that's produced by Ceres Fair Food. So Ceres Fair Food, that's Ceres Fair, F-A-I-R, food, F-O-O-D, and that's all one word with no stops. ceresfairfood.org.au/fruit and veg storage guide, and there are hyphens between all the words there. So it's fruit hyphen and hyphen veg hyphen storage hyphen guide. And that will take you to the fruit and veg storage guide produced by Ceres Fair Food. And staying with Renew magazine for one further, very short piece. This comes from the upfront section at the beginning of the magazine. In the quarterly roundup part, we have a short piece titled EVs Clean the Air. In a no kidding moment, University of Southern California researchers have used real-world satellite data, confirmed by ground-level NOx monitors, to show that the adoption of electric vehicles, EVs, is directly improving air quality, reducing levels of nitrogen dioxide, or NO2, a major component of vehicle exhaust. Erica Garcia, Assistant Professor of Population and Public Health Sciences at the Keck School of Medicine, and the study's senior author, stated, "This immediate impact on air pollution is really important because it also has an immediate impact on health. We know that traffic-related air pollution can harm respiratory and cardiovascular health over both the short and long term." The study, published in The Lancet, found that a full transition to electric vehicles would reduce ambient NO2 levels by 61% in the USA and 30 to 80% in China. So that's EVs Clean the Air, and that comes from the quarterly roundup segment of the upfront section in the current edition of Renew magazine. That's issue number 175. And on that note, I must bid you farewell for this edition of Green Advocate. We've reached the end of our allotted half hour. I will, however, be back again at the same time with another edition of Green Advocate next week. And I hope you can join me again then. That would be my pleasure. Bye for now.

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6: 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Coming up next, Dr. Youssef continues his new teaching series, Contend for the Faith, reminding you about the importance of standing up for the truth of faith, especially today when people stand on everything but faith or truth. 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
7: Turn with me, please, to Jude verses 5, 6, and 7, three verses. Though you already know this, I want to remind you that the Lord delivered his people out of Egypt, but later destroyed those who did not believe. And the angels who did not keep their positions of authority and abandoned their own home, these he kept in darkness bound with everlasting chains for judgment day to come, the great day. In similar way, Sodom and Gomorrah and the surrounding towns, they gave themselves up to sexual immorality and perversion. They serve as an example for those who suffer the punishment of eternal fire. In these three short verses, Jude gives us three kinds of examples that warn us against apathy. Please hear me right on this one. It's very important. While God will severely judge the false teachers and the false preachers, while God will severely judge those who caused others to stumble, while God severely will judge those deceivers who have deceived us, yet, listen carefully, it is the believer's apathy that God is deeply concerned about. Why? Because they risk the loss of three things, according to the Word of God. The loss of three things. First, they'll lose their power for victory. Secondly, they'll lose their position. And thirdly, they'll lose their privilege. Now, before I get to those three losses, I want to emphasize the fact that Jude knows that the believers know. There's nothing like knowing what others know. He knows what they know, that they all know these biblical historical truths in the scripture. Verse 5, He says, you already know this. You already know this. So he's preaching to the choir. Some time ago, somebody said to me, he said, Michael, you're preaching to the choir. I said, absolutely, but the choir may need to know and be reminded. Amen. Why? Because the problem is not knowledge. The problem is the apathy in neglecting to apply this knowledge into our lives. That's the problem. Not knowledge, but the applying of the knowledge into our own lives. So all these three illustrations from history, as recorded in the Word of God, give us all a warning light, flashing warning light, every one of us, against apathy. What God did to the unbelieving Israelites, what God did to the rebellious angels, what God did to the perversion of Sodom and Gomorrah. They're all meant to be a warning for us. They're all meant to be a warning to believers everywhere, all the time. What is this severe warning? It is this. Listen carefully. False teachers and false preachers can take us all the way to danger zones. False teachers and false preachers, those who have turned their backs on the infallibility of the Word of God, can take us all the way to the edge of the abyss. Therefore, be on your guard. Be on your guard. Watch. Watch. Watch out for the spirit of apathy. Now I look at these three examples from history. The first illustration that the Apostle Jude gives us is the unbelieving Israelites, which caused the entire community to miss out on the power for victory that God wants to give them and wanted to give them from the very beginning. They not only delayed the entire community entering into the promised land by 40 years, but they lost their power. Just to remind you, that the reason it is called the promised land is because it was promised. That's what it's promised. It's promised to Abraham and his descendants. Now, if I make you a promise, do you trust that I will keep my promise? But listen to me. I'm a fallen man. I'm a man with clay feet. I fumble and stumble. How much more significant should be us and they taking God at His promise, trusting Him completely? All of that the Israelites needed to do is literally walk across into the promised land and claim it and have victory and take it over because it was promised. Amen. Oh, but no. No, no, no, no, no. They formed a committee. They had to conduct a feasibility study. This is how good. I mean, it sounds really very impressive. Feasibility study. By the way, feasibility study is fine in the business world, but not when you're claiming the promise of God. You just walk over and take it. And so a committee of 12 was formed, and they're sent to spy the land of promise, and then they come back with a report, a divided report. 10 against 2. 10 basically brought what they called the majority reports. Those of you who are familiar with church politics. The majority report, and the 2 brought the minority report. Listen to me. Don't ever get impressed by the size of a church or the size of a crowd. God is not impressed by the size of the crowd. God is only impressed by obedience. The majority declared that the people in that promised land, they're bigger than us. They are more powerful than us. They are stronger than us. They are more sophisticated than us. They have more armament than us. And you feel like you want to say to them, wait a minute. Had these people not seen the hand of God in Egypt? Had they not seen the plagues in Egypt? Had they not seen What happened to Pharaoh's army? Have they not seen the parting of the Red Sea? Had they not seen the defeat of the Amalekites? Have they not seen the manna coming from heaven every day? Have they not seen the water gushing out of the rock? Have they not seen the deliverance of God? Have they not seen the cloud by day and the pillar of fire at night? Have they not seen that? What is the problem here? The problem is unbelief, distrust, doubt. So a lot of megachurch pastors are bringing doubt on the Word of God. And so the people see their pastor used to preach the Word of God. Now they're denying the authenticity and the authority of the Word of God. So they follow all the way to the edge of the abyss. Apathy. Oh, beloved, listen to me. Here is what pains my heart and my head. Most often, the faithful get easily infected by the unfaithfulness, much more than the other way around. That's what gives me pain in my heart and in my head. The faithful get easily infected by the unfaithful much faster than the other way around. As a result of this, that generation of Israelites, that whole generation with the exception of two, died in the wilderness and lost their power of victory. Only two people, Joshua and Caleb, of that generation were able to enter into the promised land. They were the only two of that whole generation who've experienced the power of God in victory into the promised land. Question: did the faithful believers suffer as a result of the people following these 10 guys? Did the whole community suffer? Yes! Believers experience secondhand suffering from sin just like secondhand smoke. When a member of a family sins or lives in disobedience, the whole family gets affected. When apostasy of the unfaithful always impacts the entire community of God. And that is why we must not even fellowship with the apostate. We must never be silent or give tacit approval to the apostates. We must run from them as far as we can. Why? Because you are in danger of losing your power and victory. Oh, listen to me, please. You may not lose your salvation. That's not what I'm saying. But you will most assuredly lose your power and victory. Apathy will not only cause you the loss of power with God, secondly, apathy will cause you the loss of your position. Don't ever forget that Satan had the most lofty position there is, next to God. He was in the presence of the Most High God. He was called Lucifer, from which we get the word Lucifite, or bright light, or dazzling light. Oh, but pride got hold of him. Pride got hold of him. Pride set in. Pride filled him. And as a result, he was thrown out of heaven into a dark pit from where he now operates. He and his demons right now are being prepared and bound for the lake of fire. As I often tell you, that as far as the believers are concerned, listen carefully, as far as the children of light are concerned, as far as the disciples of Jesus are concerned, Satan has no power over you unless you hand it to him. I'll be talking more about this, specifically about how the Archangel Michael, in the next message, when he got in dispute with Satan, he didn't even take his own powerful authority as the Archangel, but he said, "The Lord rebuke you, Satan." I'm talking more about this in the next message. When Satan was thrown out of heaven, he managed to deceive 1/3 angelic being into his folly of trying to conduct a coup d'etat against God and take his place. One third of the angelic being lost their lofty position. Every day, it seems, or every week at least, we're hearing of some well-known pastors, well-known preachers, well-known theologians who have lost their lofty position because of apathy and indiscretion. Of course, we only know about the famous ones. We don't know all the other ones that we never hear about because we don't know. Or think about the believers in the pews across the country and across the world who are constantly losing their lofty position. Again, I'm not saying losing salvation, but lofty position. But it all begins with apathy. Please, trust me, it all begins with apathy. It all begins with the decision not to contend for the faith once delivered. And when they refuse to stand up for the truth out of fear, whatever form of fear it may be, oh, beloved, listen. Sitting on the fence is a position. Sitting on the fence is taking a stand. Not saying a word in the face of false teaching and false preaching is taking a stand. Not helping people to flee from deception is taking a stand. Not correcting false teaching and false doctrine is taking a stand. When we apathetically say, somebody else will do it, somebody else will act, somebody else will stand up, somebody else will speak up, somebody else is going to contend for the faith, somebody else will defend the truth. That may cause you the loss of your lofty position. Apathy puts us in danger of losing our power with God. Apathy puts us in danger of losing our lofty position. Thirdly, apathy puts us in danger of losing our privilege. Our privilege. In fact, if you look up the word privilege, you discover it has several meanings. It could mean favored place, exceptional place, virtuous place. Jude, in his urgent attempt to warn believers against apathy, he is giving us example after example after example of the price that is paid when the faithful become apathetic. Verse 7. In a similar way, Sodom and Gomorrah and the surrounding towns, they gave themselves up to sexual immorality and perversion. They served as an example of those who suffer the punishment of eternal fire. Lot, he was Abraham's nephew. And the Bible gives us three stages of Lot. Three stages. First of all, the Bible said Lot looked towards Sodom. Oh, the Big Apple. It's so attractive. Oh, the people there must be really happy because they're free. And he looked towards Sodom. The next thing you read in the scripture, it said Lot pitched his tent just outside of Sodom. And then the third stage, and you look in the scripture and you see it, you find Lot inside Sodom. Inside. See, that's how this regression from the faith starts. Trust me, I've been through that when I ran away from the Lord. It starts first with apathy. And then you end up with saying, well, if you can't beat them, join them. Remember this. Lot's uncle Abraham was up there praying for Lot and his family. Uncle Abraham was interceding on their behalf. Uncle Abraham was petitioning God on their behalf. But their apathy led Lot and his family to keep their mouth shut, to keep quiet. Their apathy led them to wink at perversion. Their apathy led them not just to love people, but love sin. 2 Peter 2:7, memorize it. 2 Peter 2:7. Lot was distressed. He was distressed. In fact, I love the old translation. The King James says, he was vexed. I love that word. He was vexed. He was vexed by living among perverted and lewd people. End of quote. And yet, his vexing, his distress was not enough for him to run. The Shunammites were inflamed with sexual passions, so much so that they wanted to sodomize the two heavenly angels that came from heaven to deliver Lot and his family. Obviously, they did not know, or even if they did know, they were heavenly beings. They probably thought they were ordinary men. Oh, beloved, listen to me. Apathy will cause believer a whole lot of stress, especially when they tolerate what God calls sin. And by the way, that's any sin. Any sin. Sin is not what the government declares as sin. Sin is not what Pastor Smell Fungus declares as sin. And not just because something is legal, that it means not sin. Sin is sin, no matter who approves of it. And the reason the moral fabric of our society is fraying and unraveling is because we have decided it is up to us what to call sin and what not to call sin. The Bible defines sin. Why do we have to redefine it? The Bible also defines what liberty is. And it's not liberty to sin, but it's liberty not to sin. Amen. Therefore, faithful believers must shout it from the rooftop that Christ alone, in Him alone, is the forgiveness of sin and the healing from all sins. Christ alone, in Christ alone, is deliverance from all sins. In Christ alone, there is a new life of overcoming sin. In Christ alone, there is victory over temptation and sin.
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8: Well, my family came to America from Iran in 1972. I was only a year old. But they came here for school. My family, they finished high school and went to college here. And they eventually decided to stay here. And when I was about 11, my mom, she was always religious, but she became very religious as far as the Muslim faith. That's when she started to cover herself, wear the veil, and that was enforced. The prayers were enforced. We would go to the Friday night prayers and the mosques, and everything just changed overnight. It was very difficult because my family, my mother, my parents would force it on me. I just knew that that was not for me. I didn't know who Jesus was. I didn't know nothing. I have a long commute to work, and I always listen to the news. And one day I said, I'm tired of listening to the news. So I just flipped through the AM station, and that was the first time, almost 2 years ago, I listened to Leading the Way. I do recall just being blown away. I forgot I was in traffic. I forgot I was even in my car. The first thing that really got me with Dr. Michael Youssef was his passion. The way he said his messages, the way he conveyed it. Then you start listening to his messages. It was pure truth. And he gives you so much hope. I wouldn't have made my decision. I know I wouldn't have made any decision to convert if it wasn't for leading the way. Absolutely not.
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8: Be honest, when was the last time you went too far? Too much anger, too many words, too little restraint. If you're like most, the answer is probably more recent than you'd like to admit. Hi, I'm Clayton Bjellin, and today on Insight for Living, Chuck Swindoll connects a defining moment in the battle every one of us fights, the battle for self-control. The Jews had been given an unlimited license for revenge. What they did with it reveals something extraordinary about the Spirit of God at work in human hearts. Teaching from Esther chapter 9 in the Bible, Chuck titled today's message, The Limitations of Retaliation.
9: In order for there to be some kind of stoppage of vengeance, self-control must be applied. One of my volumes that has helped me in the study of Esther writes this: though in the book of Esther the tables had been turned on those who would have killed the Jews had behind them all the theological conditioning provided by their scriptures. And their understanding of permission to avenge themselves would have been adjusted accordingly. Instead of having to endure slaughter without any means of self-defense, the new legislation permitted them to fight for one day against those who attacked them and to kill them. The fact that this surprising change in the circumstances had taken place was awe-inspiring. It pointed to a providential ordering of their affairs, not to be taken lightly. To be sure, it was wonderful, and a cause of rejoicing, but arrogance and presumption were ruled out, together with all bullying, self-assertive superiority, which in turn would call for God's condemnation and punishment. What he's saying in those words, what she is saying in those words, is in fact a representation of self-control. Built into the heart of those ancient Jews, though in Persia all those years, was a long-term restraint coming from the Torah, coming from Holy Scripture, that held them in check. Let me show you. Chapter 9. In the 12th month, that is the month Adar, on the 13th day, when the king's command and edict were about to be executed, on the day when the enemies of the Jews hoped to gain the mastery over them, when the Gentiles hoped to gain mastery over the Jews, it was turned to the contrary, so that the Jews themselves gained the mastery over those who hated them. Get the picture? Obviously, by using it twice, he is referring to a switch in the gaining of mastery. To begin with, the Gentiles gained the mastery over the Jews and waited for the day they could attack. Tables turned, and we have rejoiced to see it happen in earlier chapters of Esther. Now the Jews have gained the mastery over those who would have hurt them and perhaps had already begun to do so. And they are told without limits, take advantage of this opportunity. Get even. Get back. Did they? Well, they certainly defended themselves. They certainly inflicted just punishment. And there is nothing in Scripture that stands against that. But I don't believe they did it out of control. I'll show you why. Verse 2. The Jews assembled in their cities throughout all the provinces of King Ahasuerus to lay hands on those who sought their harm. Notice not all of them, but only those who sought their harm. And no one could stand before them, for the dread of them had fallen on all the peoples. Don't think for a moment that when the barbed wire is cut and the allied troops come and the prisoners in the death camps are freed, that dread doesn't fall on the guards. And for just reason. Even all the princes of the provinces, the satraps, the governors, and those who were doing the king's business assisted the Jews because the dread of Mordecai had fallen on them. Indeed, Mordecai was great in the king's house, and his fame spread throughout all the provinces, for the man Mordecai became greater and greater. Verse 6, and in Susa, the capital, the Jews killed and destroyed 500 men. And then it names for us a number, 10 in fact. Verse 10, the 10 sons of Haman, the son of Hammedatha, the Jews' enemy, but they did not lay their hands on the plunder. Underline that. They had the freedom to kill women and children, but they didn't. Or if they did, it's not recorded once in this account. They had the freedom to take the spoil from the annihilation of these. They did not touch it. It says they never laid their hands on it. On that day, the number of those who were killed in Susa, the capital, was reported to the king. Look at his response. The king said to Queen Esther, the Jews have killed and destroyed 500 men and the 10 sons of Haman in Susa, the capital. What then have they done in the rest of the king's provinces? You would have expected him to say, that's enough, touch no one else. But he trusts her. He trusts them. Look at what he says. Now, what is your petition? What more can I do for you? It shall even be granted you. And what is your further request? It shall also be done. She says, if it please the king, let tomorrow also be granted to the Jews who are in Susa to do according to the edict of today. Don't limit it to one day, please. There are others that we must be defended against. Let Haman's 10 sons be hanged on the gallows in addition to my request for yet another day. So the king commanded that this should be done. An edict was issued in Susa. Haman's 10 sons were hanged. It was a public demonstration saying, no more of this will be allowed, that which these men stood for. The Jews who were in Susa assembled also on the 14th day of the month, Adar, and killed 300 men in Susa, but they didn't lay their hands on the plunder. And I read nothing of killing women and children. Now the rest of the Jews who were in the king's provinces assembled to defend their lives. Notice it's for the purpose of defense, as well as to rid themselves of enemies. Yes, there is a place for that. Yes, there is a place for dealing with enemies. Yes, there is a reason for national defense. And kill 75,000 of those who hated them. But again, it says, now for the third time, they did not lay their hands on the plunder. The temptation to go too far, to take material advantage of their enemy, was resisted. What's the point? They were free to strike back without reservation, certainly free to go the full distance in retaliation. But the Jews deliberately applied self-control. They refused to treat their enemies as they had the freedom to do. They held back. Instead of just gaining the mastery over the enemy, they gained the mastery over themselves. Before going any further, let me explain to you as best I can how the syndrome works. Find a blank piece of paper somewhere. Draw, or at least write, two columns. On the left, put the title, The Offender. On the right, put the title or the heading, The Offended. One is the original initiator, the other is the recipient. The offender on the left, the offended on the right. Let's complete the list on the left. First, I would put disapproval begins. Next, I would write under that same heading, the offender, disapproval intensifies and grows into hatred. Next, I would put hatred begins to be expressed. And this leads to extreme punishment becoming a way of life. Notice already the erosion. What begins as mild disapproval leads to hatred, which leads to a way of life, some kind of extreme punishment. It may come across as words said against another. It may be limited to letters that are ugly and character assassinating. It might be physical. It could be threatening. It could lead to physical violence, as certainly it does in cases around our society. Now, right in the middle of this list, you have listed all these other things. Put, one day, the tables are turned. For the offender, where disagreement has led to hatred, which has led to extreme punishment, which has led to a way of life for extreme punishment, then one day, or perhaps in a brief period of time, the tables are turned. Stay on that same list on the left there. The very first thing that occurs is fear of revenge from the offended. Next, an expectation of vengeance. And then last, if it runs its normal course and nothing stops it, full-scale acts of hatred and violence experienced. The person who was hurt gets back in full measure. As Webster says, there is revenge, which is another word for retaliation. Now let's go to the offended. It's almost as though you were to take these columns and reverse them. The offended on the right. First of all, an awareness of disapproval. An awareness of disapproval. Next, an inability to change the thinking of the angry person. This leads to the beginning of mistreatment, which leads in turn to the inability to defend oneself. There's a sense of helplessness as the person comes down on us. By the way, put in parenthesis, if you will, thoughts of retaliation intensify. Because you can't change it, because you can't defend, because you can't seem to hold it back, you then think, how can I someday get back? Now, as in the first list, this list now includes one day the tables are turned. One day the enormous cat becomes the mouse in your paws. One day the prisoner gets the gun. One day the victim has his or her moment. All right, we're still going on this list. Opportunity provided to get even. And then finally, if not held in check, there is the acting out of full-scale vengeance. Now, look at the lists. Compare the two. You have this alike in both of them. A growth of intensity. The other side, feeling of helplessness and defenselessness. It's exactly what happened to the Jews. In both cases, this changes. In a day, in a moment, in a period of time, the tables are turned. And this is your moment. What is it that stops the syndrome? Self-control under the Spirit of God. And it is there we experience again what we battle with lust and anger and temper and gluttony and habits with drugs and alcohol. We yield to the temptation to go too far. Turn finally to Romans chapter 12, if you will, please. You have been so kind to listen carefully to these words. We haven't finished until we look through the lens of Scripture at God's attitude toward retaliation. Let me make a disclaimer. I am not referring to criminal acts. I am not referring to necessary national defense. I am not making a case for the removal of all attorneys from the face of the earth. I am not. I see their place. I appreciate those who make their living in that realm. Most of them, I appreciate. Somebody asked me recently if I knew what looked good on an attorney that's black and brown. I said, no, I didn't. Said, a Doberman. I said, I don't, that's not true of most of them I know. Boy, I'll get mail on this one, won't I? Okay, back to Romans chapter 12. The Christian who is free today can be the most dangerous

seed. Wow. You must have self-control, or you will bring havoc to the body of Christ. First, I want to suggest three things to remember on the basis of Romans 12, and I'm addressing believers in Jesus Christ. Number one, remember, you are to be different from the world. Romans 12, 1 and 2. Remember, you are to be different from the world. Verses 1 and 2. I urge you, therefore, brethren, by the mercies of God, to present your bodies a living and holy sacrifice, acceptable to God, which is your spiritual service of worship. And do not be conformed to this world. Put in parenthesis, don't be conformed to the world. Don't take your cues from what they would do. The world invariably will retaliate. Except for a few rare exceptions, thanks to Douglas MacArthur types, the world will get its pound of flesh. I learned that years ago. Drove a little white Volkswagen. We had two children back then. I was trying to get out of the car in a close parking space. Scout's honor. I opened the door, had one child in my arm, and was trying to drag, well, not drag, but help the other child out of the car, and my door bumped the car next to me. I did not chip the paint. There was a slight little ding. I frowned. I looked around, hoping to say, I'm sorry. I apologize. Didn't see anybody. Closed the door, locked my car, took my children, walked inside this discount store, and encountered the owner of that vehicle, who had been on his way out the door and stood watching what I had done. Well, you would have thought I wrecked his car. And I stood inside the store knowing my turn was coming. And he got into his car, but before he sat down, he took his door and went bang, bang, bang. Now, you know, here's my little Volkswagen sitting there with three major dings. Why? Because the world retaliates, doesn't forgive. It doesn't say, I understand, I've done what you've done a dozen times myself. It gets back in like measure and preferably in greater measure. Remember, you're different. Don't be conformed. Verses 3, 4, and 5. Remember, you are a member of the same family. Verse 3, through the grace given to me, I say to every man among you not to think more highly of himself than he ought to think. You're not in charge. As my daughter said the other day, who died, Dad, and put you in charge of the world? It was a great question. No one has died and put you in charge. This isn't the family of Jones. This isn't the family of Smith. This isn't the family of Johnson. This isn't the family of Swindoll. This is the family of God. Don't think of yourself as ruler and Lord. Remember, you're a member of the same family. And just as we have many members in one body, all members do not have the same function. So we who are many are one body in Christ. That's the family owner. And individually, we're members one of another. Remember, you're members of the same family. Parenthesis, don't try to take charge. You can't handle it. You'll get out of control. There are some exceptions when a church leadership must take charge and bring discipline. Discipline measures on members. It's the most tragic part of the pastor's experience, but it must occur on occasion. But that's not what I have in mind here. I have in mind personal vendettas, personal retaliation, personal revenge. Don't try to take charge. And finally, verses 17 to 21, remember the Lord is your defender. The Lord is your defender. Listen to these words. Never pay back evil for evil to anyone. Respect what is right in the sight of all men. If possible, so far as it depends on you, I love this verse,

0: There's reasonableness in it. If possible, so far as it depends on you, be at peace with all men. Verse 21, do not overcome evil by evil, but overcome evil with good. Parenthesis, don't carry out your own revenge. If I could get on my knees to make it more effective, I would. Please, lay down your arms. Take all of the bullets out of the weapon. I've never met a human being who was an adult who didn't have somebody they could blame for something. We're all, in that sense, victims of abuse. We're all, in that sense, victims of mistreatment, victims of wrong words, victims of misunderstanding. Don't carry out your own revenge. Remember, the Lord is your defender. Remember, we are all members of the same family. And remember, we are different from the world. I have no idea for whom this message was meant. I don't plan the chapters in the Bible, I just preach them. But it seemed to stand out in my mind that there was something to say to all of us about the importance of resting our case, letting God be God, letting Him deal beautifully and masterfully with those who would gain the mastery over us. I'd like to ask you to bow with me for a moment of prayer. Father, thank you for reproof that comes from divine scripture. Thank you for relevance in the declaration of the Word of God. May these words fall on receptive ears, and Lord, may we do something about them. May we obey them. May we be models of self-control.
1: The Jewish people in Esther's day had every legal right to go the full distance in retaliation, yet they pulled back. Not from weakness, but from the inner strength that only God's Spirit produces. That's the fruit of self-control. Gaining mastery over yourself rather than over your enemy. To dig deeper into this remarkable account, Insight for Living has prepared a special bundle of resources for the Esther series, which does conclude in just a few more days. This bundle includes the Searching the Scriptures Bible Study Workbook, Chuck Swindoll's full-length biography of Esther, and the complete collection of 12 sermons on CD. 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And now, Chuck.
0: My mother was a wise woman, relentless too. From the time I was old enough to string sentences together, she was pressing scripture into me. Memorize this, learn that, hide it in your heart. Honestly, when you're young and restless, and there are a thousand other things competing for your attention, a mother's insistence on scripture memory can feel, well, a little annoying, but oh, how wise she was, because here I am, decades later, with eyes that don't cooperate the way they used to. The pages of my beloved Bible, dog-eared, marked up, worn soft from a lifetime of handling, are nearly impossible for me to read now. But those promises, they come to my lips like sweet honey, spontaneously, effortlessly. Right when I need them most. A friend told me recently that my body may be past 90, but my mind still responds like a 40-year-old. I'm not sure that's entirely accurate, but I'll take it, and I'll tell you why it's true to whatever extent it is. It's because God's Word is hidden in my heart, deeply, permanently, and nothing, not age, not failing eyesight, not the relentless march of time, can reach in and take it out. The grass withers, the flowers fade, but the Word of God abides forever. I believe that today more than I've ever believed it in my life, and that's precisely why I refuse to grow weary in well-doing. We have something the world is desperately searching for. Hope, real hope, not optimism, not positive thinking. The timeless, unshakable hope of the cross we proclaim. Let's tell them together, because there is indeed hope.
1: 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I'm Clayton Bjellin, inviting you to hear Chuck Swindoll describe how to win the battle for self-control Thursday on Insight for Living.

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6: There are times in life when we go through pain, when we mourn a loss, when we're lonely and afraid. What we need is someone to comfort us. But it seems that nothing anybody says or does can make it better. Hi, I'm Bernie Diamond, and welcome again to A Different Perspective as we chat about the comforting love of God. And do stay tuned, because in just a few minutes, I'll be telling you about my free daily devotional, Fresh. It's all about helping you draw closer to Jesus to become all that He created you to be. I want to spend some time talking about comfort today. Not about the sort of comfort you get from sitting in a comfortable armchair, but comfort in times of distress. It's an interesting concept, comfort. You know, when we're children, we fall over and we hurt ourselves, and our mum or our dad picks us up, brushes off the dirt, holds us close while we sob and we wail. What they're doing is they're comforting us. And when we grow up, we still need comforting. I think it's about, well, when you're going through pain or suffering, it's about knowing there's someone who cares, who empathises, someone who feels our pain with us, someone who's not there to judge us or lecture us, just to hold us. I think we've all felt that sense in our hearts when we see someone we love suffering, of wanting to hug them so hard that we can take their pain away, even if it meant bearing their pain for them. That's comfort. And my hunch is it comes from God. All good things inevitably do. But sometimes when we're hurting, it seems like there's no one there to comfort us, or we're hurting so deeply that nothing anyone says or does seems to make any difference. I remember a time like that in my life about 13 years ago. It was a time of deep distress. My whole being wept. And I was completely alone on this earth. It was black, dark, fearful, lonely. And the thing about the inky blackness is that it's like an impenetrable emotional barrier, a brick wall 3 foot deep. And no matter what friends and loved ones try to say or do, nothing seems to be able to take the hurt away. Now, the question is, what do we do in a place where we desperately need to be comforted, but it hurts so bad that nobody's able to comfort us? Over the last few days, and over the remainder of this week and next on the program, we're taking a look at some of the promises that we can depend on. promises direct from God to you and me, 10 of them in fact. And today, I'm hoping to spend a few minutes with you looking at God's promise to comfort us. Now, this word comfort appears an awful lot of times through God's word, and more often than not, it's about God comforting us. In fact, there's a promise. Jesus made it during the Sermon on the Mount. He lists all the people that we blessed, 9 different groups of people. And the second of those, he says, blessed are those who mourn, for they will be comforted. And he also said, I'm here to bind up the brokenhearted. He said that about himself. Now, when we're in pain and hurt, it's so hard for anyone else to break through. But what I discovered is that God breaks through. God has this amazing way of doing that. I remember when I was alone night after night after night, and I just sat in my favourite armchair and prayed on and off as best I could. And you know, somehow, the Spirit of God got into my heart, and I discovered how blessed we really can be when we mourn and God comforts us. The Apostle Paul got it too. He had a tough life, this guy. He was in and out of prison. He was shipwrecked. He was beaten. He was starving. People rioted. People plotted to kill him. He was on death row. I mean, you and I wouldn't want Paul's life or anything. And ultimately, he was martyred. This is what he writes to his friends in Corinth. You can read it in his second letter to the Corinthian church, chapter 1, beginning at verse 3. He says, praise to God and the Father of our Lord Jesus Christ, the Father of compassion and the God of all comfort, who comforts us in all our troubles so that we can comfort those in any trouble with the comfort that we ourselves have received from God. For just as the sufferings of Christ flow over into our lives, so also through Christ our comfort overflows. If we are distressed, it is for your comfort and salvation. If we are comforted, it is for your comfort, which produces in you patient endurance of the same sufferings that we suffer. And our hope for you is firm, because we know that just as you share in our sufferings, so you also share in our comfort. Now, in that short passage, Paul uses the word comfort 8 times. So this promise of God is something that we learn in our experience. Paul's been through a lot, and yet he's able to talk amazingly about God's comfort. Because God's comfort is something that we can rely on in those times when we need comforting. Paul discovered it in dungeons on death row, and when he was on the run for his life, and when he was bobbing around in a stormy ocean when his ship had been wrecked. He discovered the comfort of God in those places. Let me try and explain what this comfort is like. Well, at least how I experienced it back then and how I've experienced it since then. Pain is like a dark storm, a tempest, a storm that rages in our souls. It's so deep that there simply aren't words to describe it. It consumes us. And I know when I was consumed by it, it closes us off from everyone else. For me, I didn't have it in me even to raise the eyes of my soul to look towards God. Over and over again, I just whispered and sobbed, God, God, help me. You know that story of when Jesus walked out on the water and the disciples were in their boat and the storm was raging and they were afraid of drowning and Jesus calmed the storm? No one else could have helped them at that moment. No one else on this planet could have calmed that storm, or in the universe for that matter. Only God himself. And it was God, the Son of God, who walked into that storm and stilled it. And that's what it was like for me. And if you were to ask me, what was it like? I'd say it was like a warm fire on a cold night. It was like a soft light in a fearsome darkness. Do you remember when Jesus did that walking out on the water thing and calming the storm? Peter, the apostle, got out of the boat and put his trust in Jesus. But as he walked towards Jesus on the water, he got that sinking feeling because he took his eyes off Jesus and he saw the water and he realized what he was doing and he started to sink. And Jesus grabbed his hand and pulled him up. I tell you, I had plenty of those sinking feelings, but in that storm, I met the God of all comfort, as Paul calls him. You know something, as much as in those times he comes walking out on the water right into the eye of our storm, we need to respond to that. See, this is a promise, the promise to comfort those who mourn, a promise that calls us to walk out towards Jesus in faith. I'll tell you why. If we don't, We just wallow in our sorrow. I've seen it over and again. Yes, we all have sorrow and we all mourn, and some people just want to stay there and be victims for the rest of their lives. When we go through some bad stuff, for a time there will be grief, and you don't have the strength. But there comes a time, like Peter, where we have to step out of the boat into the middle of that ocean and walk out in faith and accept Jesus' comfort. It's not until we step out of the boat and put our trust in him that he can reach out and grab our hand to stop us from sinking. Here is the promise again. Blessed are all those who mourn, for they will be comforted. It's a promise to tuck away in our hearts until one day when we need it. And I'm sure then that God will bring it back to us. I want to encourage you, when he does, to step out of the boat and go and live in that promise. See, this promise is a promise that you and I can depend on. The Word of God is alive and active, amen, with the power to transform your life, to help you become all that God made you to be. 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My prayer is that your heart will be touched and transformed as you draw ever closer to Jesus through the power of his word. I'm Bernie Diamond, and I'll catch you again same time tomorrow with a different perspective.
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0: Good morning and welcome to TV Today for Wednesday, the 3rd of June. My name is Anthony Lau. Now here's a guide to today's audio described programming. At 7:46 a.m. on ABC Entertains, Miraculous, Tales of Ladybug and Cat Noir, Recreation, The Final Day, Part 2. Monarch's ultimate plan is in motion. Nothing seems able to stop him now, especially because, as the world descends into chaos, the supervillain has just trapped Ladybug in person. 8:11 a.m. on ABC Kids, Ginger and VeggieSauce, Baby Banana. Ginger and the Peas reluctantly babysit a mischievous baby banana raptor that proves to be more than a handful. 8:17 a.m. on ABC Kids, It's Andrew, Big Big Serious. At the end of recess, the Little Corns ask Ms. Horn for more playtime, but Andrew soon realizes the only way to convince her is to be really, really serious. It's up to Spark, the expert on being serious, to show them all how. 8:38 a.m. on ABC Kids, Octonauts, The Octonauts and the Whale Shark. When Dashie is accidentally swallowed by a whale shark, the Octonauts venture inside the huge fish to rescue her. 9:01 a.m. on ABC Kids, Play School, Where I Belong. Andrew and Hunter introduce Banksy's grandparents, and Andrew shows us photos of his grandparents kept inside a treasure box. They make a delicious Vietnamese salad, and through the windows, we meet grandparents across Australia. 9:59 a.m. on ABC Entertains, Horrible Science, Dinosaur Traitors, A Grumpy Moon, and A Big Bang. An episode featuring everything from the creation of the number zero to beginnings of the whole universe, plus The Moon Gets Lonely, an ISS cookery competition, and Dinosaur Traitors. 10 o'clock on ABC TV, Four Corners, Brutal Force. A confronting Four Corners investigation into alleged police misconduct in New South Wales and a hidden accountability system accused of failing victims and the public. We ask, when police abuse their power, who holds them to account? 11:01 a.m. on ABC TV, Restoration Australia, Carlton River Post Office. Host Anthony Burke meets a Tasmanian couple aiming somehow to turn an uninhabitable colonial post office into a holiday idyll and riverside playground for their young family. 11:05 a.m. on ABC Kids, Fiji and Suds, Dolls. Fiji and Suds visit the doll hospital where our little doll is carefully attended to by the doll doctor. Then they enjoy a tea party picnic with all their favourite dolly friends. 12:28 p.m. on ABC Entertains, Grant Chester. In the aftermath of a fatal accident, Will is devastated to be the cause while Geordie rushes to exonerate his friend. 12:58 p.m. on ABC Kids, Maddie and Triggs, Midnight Feast. Maddie and Triggs sneak and creak their way past Mum and Dad's bedroom in search of a tasty treat, only to discover they may not be the only ones searching for a midnight feast. 1:05 p.m. on ABC Kids, Maddie and Triggs, Bonkers Cake. Maddie and Triggs are baking a cake for Granny, but when the recipe goes missing, they are forced to mix it up and add some surprising new ingredients that are quite simply bonkers. 1:21 p.m. on ABC Kids, Octonauts, The Octonauts and the Hammerhead Sharks. The Octonauts study a group of baby hammerhead sharks as they hunt on their own for the first time and poke their noses into trouble. 3:03 p.m. on ABC Kids, Play School, Interesting Insects, Wet and Dry Insects. Rachel and Tio are building a home for termites to keep them out of the rain. Special guest Sean Chulbara plays insect noises on his didgeridoo and helps tell a story of a hungry termite. 4 o'clock on ABC Kids, Ginger and VeggieSauce, The Big Itch. Split has an itch but can't find his scratching stick. Turns out it's nesting season, so all the bok choy dattles have cleared the valley of sticks. So Ginger and the P. rexes have to get creative to help relieve split. 5:13 p.m. on ABC Kids, it's Andrew. Big, big serious. At the end of recess, the little corns ask Miss Horn for more playtime. But Andrew soon realises the only way to convince her is to be really, really serious. It's up to Spark, the expert on being serious, to show them all how. 5:43 p.m. on ABC Entertained, Grand Designs, Y Valley. Rosa and Craig convert a decommissioned steam railway reservoir into a home. Faced with a pandemic, numerous money crises, pregnancy, and a schedule that balloons from 1 year to over 3 years, will it all be worth it? 7:30 p.m. on SBS main channel, the documentary series is called Wonder of Volcanoes with Dara O'Brien. In episode 1, Dara's mission is to understand the inner workings of volcanoes. He begins his journey in Sicily, ascending Mount Etna, Europe's most active volcano. 8:25 p.m. on SBS main channel. The documentary series is called Wonder of Volcanoes with Dara O'Brien. In episode 2, Dara learns about the catastrophic consequences of eruptions, exploring deadly phenomena such as superheated ash clouds, capable of wiping out entire communities in moments. 8:30 p.m. on SBS Viceland, the movie is called Darkness of Man. This movie is rated MA. Interpol operative Russell Hatch witnesses an informant's death during a failed raid. Years later, he must protect the man's son from ruthless gangs caught in a violent turf war. 8:32 p.m. on ABC Entertains, Beyond Paradise. Panic spreads when an arsonist targets three businesses, invoking the children's story of the three little pigs. Personal feeling clouds Humphrey's judgment when he starts to believe Archie could be their culprit. 9:20 p.m. on SBS main channel, the drama series is called The Audacity. Everyone wears a turtleneck when presenting tech, except Dushka. Someone pays a dreadful cost. 9:52 p.m. on ABC TV, Bad Company, Les Paysans. It's peak chookers on opening night of Les Paysans. Julia's in too deep and needs Ryan. Margie's drunk and Caitlin makes a grand entrance. The curtain rises on the show that will make or break the Argyle. 10:30 p.m. on ABC News, Australian Story. A seat at the table, Mohamed Semra. At 15, Mohamed Semra made headlines when he was kicked out of a Melbourne Apple store by staff who were worried he might steal something. At 27, he's making history as the first Australian mayor from sub-Saharan Africa. 11:20 p.m. on ABC Family, Super Happy Magic Forest. The Spooky Ween Witch. The hero's quest to stop whatever is menacing the pumpkin patch and find that a headless skeleton is using pumpkins to replace his head. But if he's got the pumpkins, who's got his head? And finally, at 11:31 p.m. on ABC Family, Super Happy Magic Forest. Fairy Squid. Twinkle feels she's being taken for granted, so when the fairy squad fly in on a mission, she joins them. But she soon realises that picnics and frolics are an important part of questing. And now we turn to free-to-air television, and we start with Channel 9. 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o'clock, Tipping Point. 4 o'clock, 9 News Afternoon. 5 o'clock, Tipping Point Australia. 6 o'clock, 9 News. 7 o'clock, A Current Affair. 7:30, Events That Change Australia. 8:30, NRL Origin Story. 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And now for a list of programs on Channel 7. You're currently watching Sunrise. 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And finally, 11 p.m, Australia, Now and Then. 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And now for a list of programs on ABC. 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Parliament Question Time. 3 o'clock, Restoration Australia. 3:55, Murdoch Mysteries. 4:45, Long Lost Family. 5:30, Antiques Roadshow. 6:30, Hard Quiz. 7 o'clock, ABC News. 7:30, 8 o'clock, Gruen. 8:40, Guy Montgomery's Guy Mon Spelling Bee. 9:25, Odilla. 9:50, Bad Company. 10:20, Planet America. 10:50, ABC Late News. And finally, 11:25 p.m, Murdoch Mysteries. And that's it for today. You've been listening to TV Today for Wednesday, the 3rd of June. On Vision Australia Radio, my name is Anthony Lau. 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
1: 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At 7 a.m, the ABC News Break, followed by On This Day with major, minor and quirky events that occurred on this day in history. In Melbourne, from 7:30 a.m. to 9:30 a.m, the Morning Paper Round, with readings from Today's Age and Herald Sun, and live news breaks at 8 a.m. and 9 a.m. And in Perth, the West Coast News, with readings from the West Australian and other WA news sources. From 9:30 a.m. to 10 a.m, What's News in Disability. 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At 12 noon until 1 p.m, the Online Review, with up-to-date online news and information from the past 24 hours. At 1 p.m, Afternoon Live, with light, bright and entertaining readings of community interest and lifestyle from newspapers, magazines and specialist publications. At 2 p.m, Guardian Weekly. 3 p.m, Studio One, a look at life in Australia from a low vision and blindness perspective. At 3:30 p.m, host Sam Colley presents Talking Vision, Vision Australia's blindness and low vision program. 4 p.m, Something Novel book readings. At 4:30, The Powered News Wrap. 4:45, On This Day. At 5 p.m, the National News Hour, with the latest in online news that has happened throughout the day. At 6 p.m, readings from theconversation.com. 6:30 p.m, readings from crikey.com.au. 7 p.m, an ABC News Break, followed by the Opinion Hour, covering the opinion pieces and letters from Today's Herald Sun, Age and Australian. At 8 p.m, In Plain Sight. 8:30 p.m, Planes, Trains and Automobiles. At 9 p.m, LeisureLink 2.0 with interview highlights with Peter Greco on information relevant to the blindness and low vision community. 9:30 p.m, reading the play. 10 p.m, book at bedtime. At 10:30, something novel. At 11, leading the way. At 11:30, Guardian International, and overnight from midnight to 5 a.m, we bring you the BBC.

0: In this bulletin, the US continues to push for an end to Iran's nuclear enrichment aims. The government defends changes to the AUKUS deal, calls for more resources in WA's mental health sector, and consumer group Choice issues a warning over online marketplaces. Good morning, this is ABC News. I'm Garrett Mundy. The US Secretary of State Marco Rubio says the reopening of the Strait of Hormuz and a limitation of Iran's enriched uranium are non-negotiable elements of any deal to end the war. It comes as Iranian state media reports negotiations broke down over Israel's bombing of Beirut in its war against Hezbollah. Mr. Rubio also says there are signs Iran's supreme leader Ayatollah Mujtabai Khamenei has been engaged in talks. He's told a congressional hearing Iran must agree to reopening the strait and then negotiate on its nuclear program.
1: In addition to the straits, that's the predicate that opens the door to phase two. Phase two is they have to commit to very specific negotiations on the disposition of the highly enriched uranium that's still buried deep in a mountain somewhere. They have to agree on negotiating severe and long-term limitations.
0: Ukrainian President Volodymyr Zelensky says Russian forces could launch another massive attack on Ukraine. In his nightly video address, Mr. Zelensky says Ukrainian intelligence suggests another large-scale attack may occur Tuesday evening local time. It comes a day after overnight Russian attacks killed at least 22 people and injured more than 100 throughout Ukraine. An infectious diseases expert says while Ebola, in theory, is a relatively straightforward virus to contain, a lack of equipment and information in the Democratic Republic of the Congo makes the response challenging. It's believed more than 250 people have now died in the latest outbreak, and well over 1,000 suspected to have been infected by a rare strain of the virus. Professor of Infectious Disease and Microbiology at the University of Queensland, Paul Griffin, says much more support needs to be given to on-the-ground responders.
2: The thing about this virus is it's actually relatively hard to transmit and therefore should be fairly easy to contain with simple infection control practices. The trouble is it's hard to make sure there's sufficient expertise and equipment like PPE there to be able to do that.
0: Defence Minister Richard Marles says it was always the government's preference to buy three second-hand Virginia-class submarines from the United States. It was announced on the weekend Australia would buy three used submarines from the US in the 2030s, rather than two used and one new, as had originally been proposed. The government argues three second-hand submarines would be considerably simpler to operate. Mr. Marles says the new arrangement is the better option for the nation, and the US had been insisting Australia buy a new submarine.
3: Our preference actually from the outset would have been to have in-service submarines, because what it would mean was that we were operating a consistent class of submarines. It's not what was then available in terms of the sustainment and production schedule that America had to offer.
0: A maritime security expert says the decision to acquire three second-hand Virginia-class submarines won't make a material difference to Australia's defence capabilities. Jennifer Parkinson says reaction to the change in plan has been overblown.
4: The furore in response to the weekend's announcement just kind of shows how, I guess, strange the discussion has become in Australia. Because straight away, you had so many people saying, this derails AUKUS, we should have an inquiry, which is just so not representative of what happened. So that's why I say AUKUS is on track.
0: Australia hopes to kickstart negotiations on a new treaty with Solomon Islands as the Pacific nation's new Prime Minister visits Canberra. Here's Foreign Affairs reporter Stephen Jegetts.
5: Prime Minister Matthew Wale will hold talks with Anthony Albanese and top foreign affairs officials in Canberra as he kicks off his first overseas trip since seizing the top job last month. There's been a fierce contest between China and Australia in Solomon Islands, which signed a contentious security agreement with Beijing in 2022. Australia believes it has a good opportunity to push back with Mr. Wale as Prime Minister. It's already signalled it would like to sign a new strategic treaty with Solomon Islands, but it's not yet clear if Mr. Wale will agree to kick-start negotiations.
0: The Inspector General of Aged Care says assessors are quitting the industry, frustrated by the lack of human override in the assessment system. Currently, a new algorithm called the Integrated Assessment Tool determines a person's eligibility for in-home aged care, and human assessors are unable to override it even if they believe its decision is wrong. Natalie Siegel-Brown says it's led to more people not receiving the appropriate level of care.
6: I'm hearing from assessors who are leaving because they're concerned about the lack of human override and the results that are coming through. I'm hearing concerns from bodies that are suggesting that it's easier to go for residential aged care, which is not a positive outcome, I wouldn't have thought, if people don't need a residential aged care package.
0: WA's peak body for people with mental health issues says there needs to be better preventative measures in the community before people are at the point of needing crisis help. It follows the state government announcement of the completion of its new mental health crisis centre at Fremantle Hospital. WA Consumers of Mental Health Chief Executive Darren Munday says while it's welcome news, more work is still needed.
7: This is only a small piece of the puzzle of mental health. Firstly, we want to make sure that people are not getting into the position that they actually need inpatient stays.
0: Fremantle Dockers midfielder Nathan O'Driscoll says he'd like to see more discussions around mental health in the AFL community after going public with his own struggles. In April, O'Driscoll admitted on social media he'd spent years battling depression and anxiety and strongly considered taking his own life on several occasions. The post came almost a fortnight after Blues player Elijah Hollands reportedly had an in-game mental health episode. O'Driscoll has told the ABC's Extra Time the idea that asking for help is a sign of weakness needs challenging.
8: There is this, I guess, view on speaking up that, like, it's weak or, yeah, I guess it's not strong by a male. And I had those thoughts as well initially. I didn't want to speak up and say anything. But again, when I posted it, I've received nothing but love.
0: If you or someone you know needs help, you can call Lifeline on 13 11 14. The Aboriginal Health Council of WA says chronic underinvestment in health services has directly contributed to the spread of diphtheria. More than 100 cases have been reported across the state this year. 94% of cases in 2026 have been Aboriginal and Torres Strait Islander people, with the majority living in the Kimberley. The council's Caitlin White says the spread of disease could be curbed by investing in environmental health solutions.
9: Things like inadequate housing and crowded living conditions, they often result in the breakdown of essential health hardware. So those are the things like functioning showers and laundry facilities and reliable hot water. And this can impact how people can keep their skin healthy. We think that's likely a big driver behind this outbreak.
0: New figures show exploration for nickel and cobalt in Western Australia have fallen to their lowest level in a decade. The Australian Bureau of Statistics says just $20 million was spent searching for the key battery ingredients in the March quarter. It's the lowest result for nickel and cobalt exploration since the March 2017 quarter, when $17 million was spent. Warren Pierce from the Association of Mining and Exploration Companies says the figures reflect the near total collapse of the state's nickel industry 2 years ago.
10: You can draw a pretty direct parallel to the fortunes of the nickel industry over the last couple of years to money being put into exploration for more nickel. Right now, price is not where we need it to be, even to turn on existing nickel projects, let alone start up new ones.
0: Consumer group Choice is calling for an urgent investigation into whether online marketplaces are selling unsafe products. Michael Atkin reports.
11: Choice has made what's known as a super complaint to the consumer watchdog, the ACCC. It wants an investigation into popular online marketplaces after it found products for sale that could breach permanent bans. Those included toy-like novelty cigarette lighters, tongue studs which could detach, and sky lanterns which posed a fire risk. Andy Kelly from Choice says the scale of unsafe products is frightening.
12: We continue to find unsafe products widely available.
11: Amazon says it has removed two novelty lighters and its policies prohibit them being listed in its store. The ACCC has 90 days to respond to the complaint.
0: Now with sport, here's Mark Adenall.
13: The Australian men's cricket team has beaten Pakistan by 41 runs in Game 2 of their one-day series in Lahore. Australia made 9 for 231 from their 50 overs, with Cameron Green and Josh Inglis making half centuries. The tourists then dismissed Pakistan for 190, with Nathan Ellis taking 4 wickets. Cricket Victoria plans to merge the Stars and Renegades into one Melbourne team and sell its second BBL licence to a private investor. The shake-up is subject to the approval of Cricket Australia's plans to allow a phased sale of stakes in BBL clubs by state associations. The new team will reportedly be called Melbourne and would play home games at the MCG wearing navy blue. Germany's second seed, Alexander Zverev, is into the French Tennis Open semi-finals after beating Spain's Rafael Holler 7-6, 6-1, 6-3 at Roland Garros. Ukraine's Marta Kostyuk is through to the women's semis after a 6-3, 2-6, 6-2 win over Elena Svitolina. Kostyuk will play Mira Andreeva after her 6-love, 6-3 thrashing of Sarana Cristea.
0: Wednesday's weather, light showers over western and southern parts of the southwest land division, a partly cloudy day in Perth with light winds and a forecast top of 18 degrees. Right now in the city, it's 7.5 degrees. ABC News, it's 10 past 7.
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33: Hello and welcome to On This Day. I'm Marilyn Barclay, and today is Wednesday the 3rd of June. Let's begin today with a little story that has had quite a big impact. On this day in 1969, The Very Hungry Caterpillar was first published by World Publishing Company. Designed, illustrated and written by American children's author and illustrator Eric Carle, it is now regarded as one of the greatest childhood classics of all time. The Very Hungry Caterpillar was the third book Carle illustrated and only the second he wrote himself. The story originated as A Week with Willy the Worm, focusing on a bookworm named Will, and was inspired by Carle using a hole punch, and the resulting hole reminding him of a worm. During the writing process, his editor advised him that a worm would not make a likeable protagonist, and he should instead consider a caterpillar. During its 7-day adventure, the caterpillar eats through a number of fruits before gorging himself on a piece of chocolate cake, an ice cream cone, a pickle, a slice of Swiss cheese, a slice of salami, a lollipop, a piece of cherry pie, a sausage, a cupcake, and a slice of watermelon. After remedying his stomach ache with a nice green leaf, the caterpillar transitions through the larval stage, emerging as a multicolour butterfly. As of 2022, The Very Hungry Caterpillar had been translated into over 60 languages and had sold over 50 million copies, or roughly one copy every 3 seconds. Eric Carle passed away in 2021 at the age of 91, having written over 70 books and sold collectively over 170 million copies. Now, June the 3rd, 1992, marks another landmark in Australian history. On that day, the High Court of Australia handed down its decision in the long-running case of Eddie Koike Mabo and his compatriots from the Torres Strait island of Mur. Together, they had challenged the authority of the Queensland government to claim not just sovereignty, but also ownership of the land comprising their ancestral home. This decision, known as the Mabo decision, recognise that Aboriginal and Torres Strait Islander peoples have rights to the land, rights that existed before the British arrived and can still exist today. In the opinion of the High Court of Australia, terra nullius, the idea that the country was uninhabited, should not have been applied to Australia. Instead, it recognised a new category of territory, one that was settled but inhabited. As an inhabited territory, the original inhabitants, including Eddie Mabo and his community, retained ownership of the land, rather than England being able to claim sovereignty over the land as uninhabited. However, the state did have the power as sovereign to extinguish pre-existing ownership rights in some circumstances. But the Anglo-Australian legal system would continue to recognise those rights until they were extinguished. This is known as native title. Eddie Mabo unfortunately died before the decision was handed down. Now, as we head to our first music break, on this day, in 2013, New Zealand singer-songwriter Lorde released her debut single, Royals. The single was a global critical and commercial success. It has been covered by artists including Bruce Springsteen and Jack White, while also having the honour of being parodied by Weird Al Yankovic. I've never seen

Let me live that fantasy. And that was Lord with Royals. Well, on this day in 2016, one of, if not the greatest sports person of all time, passed away. Born Cassius Marcellus Clay Jr. on January the 17th, 1942, Muhammad Ali was a professional boxer and social activist who became a global cultural icon, known simply as the greatest. His exploits in the ring were matched by his willingness to goad and taunt his opponents in the press. In 1967, he was exiled from boxing while he fought his conviction for draft evasion during the Vietnam War. While fighting his conviction, he became one of the key high-profile sports figures in the American civil rights movement, and in 1971, his conviction was overturned by the Supreme Court of the United States. Returning to boxing, he participated in some of the sport's most famous fights, including the Fight of the Century, the Rumble in the Jungle, and the Thriller in Manila. Ali's final fight was on the 11th of December 1981, and after 61 official fights, he had a record of 57 wins, 37 by knockout, and 5 losses. In 1984, Ali was diagnosed with Parkinson's disease and spent his post-career focused on humanitarianism and politics. On June the 2nd, 2016, Ali was hospitalized in his hometown of Scottsdale, Arizona, with respiratory illness, and at the age of 74, on June the 3rd, Ali died from septic shock. Now let's have a brief look at some other events that marked the 3rd of June. In 1916, in Melbourne, the Conference of Returned Soldiers Association recommended formation of the Returned Sailors and Soldiers Imperial League of Australia, the RSSILA, now known simply as the RSL. In 1936, the Duke of Windsor, formerly King Edward VIII, married American divorcee Wallace Simpson. On the 3rd of June 1964, Ringo Starr collapsed with tonsillitis and pharyngitis during a photo session for the Saturday Evening Post newspaper in Barnes in South London, causing him to miss the start of the Beatles' overseas tour. He was replaced as drummer by Jimmy Nicol. Ringo rejoined the group in Melbourne a few weeks later. In 1965, Edwin White became the first US astronaut to walk in space when he ventured outside the Gemini capsule into the vacuum of the cosmos. In 1970, Ray Davies had to travel all the way from New York to London just to re-record one word in the Kinks song Lola. The BBC wouldn't allow commercial references in song lyrics.

lyrics, so Coca-Cola was changed to Cherry Cola. And to close the show today, it's time for a number one song. And on this day in 1979, British pop group Racey scored a number one hit on the Kent Music Report in Australia with Lay Your Love on Me. It also hit number one in New Zealand and the Netherlands, while ending up the number one selling song in Australia for 1979.

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6: Good morning. The time is now 7:32am on Wednesday, the 3rd of June. My name is Alison Bunn and I'm joined today by Brigida Desabrock. Good morning, Brigida.
7: Morning.
6: And Judy Richards. Good morning, Judy.
8: Good morning, ladies and all.
6: Thank you. And today the weather in East Perth is 7.2 degrees, feels like 6.5, they're telling me, and we're going to reach a maximum of 18 degrees today, so I guess I can probably get my walk in today. We'll hope so. And just a little bit about today, it's National Repeat Day. A quirky, unofficial holiday that encourages you to embrace your favourite activities twice. Repeat a good movie, or use it as a chance to practice a perfect skill, or read another book that you really like.
7: I was thinking you were expecting us to repeat our articles or repeat words or something.
6: repeat.
7: That's right.
6: No. So we'll begin the show today with local and national news, and here's Brigida to let you know about today's top stories.
7: Thank you. The main headline is Zombie Economy, which is accompanied by a sort of, Halloween picture of Albo and the treasurer with their arms out and covered in horrible spots and things. So, yes.
6: Zombies,
7: yes. Okay. And then the other headline is an exclusive suicidal teens hospital hell. Sorry, Albo, young people have officially entered the chat. And shock diagnosis, cousin's gratitude for MND goodwill.
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6: And here's Brigida with the first story,
7: which refers to those zombies, but it's a very, very long article and we've decided we will just give you the very minimum of it, and I will read out the headlines and a chart that's in the middle of it. So this article appears on the front page and on pages 4 and 5. It's written by Stephen Johnson. Minimum wage, maximum rage. Industry bosses slam a generous pay bump for workers as the latest blow to struggling businesses that could lead to fewer jobs and higher prices. And then there's a little box in the on page 5 that says what the changes mean. And minimum wage, which will cover about 100,000 workers, is up 5.97%, which means $26.44 per hour, an increase from $24.95 per hour to $1,004 $1,090 per week, which is an increase from $948. And this is the legally mandated base rate of pay. And the modern award covers about 2.8 million workers. It's a pay rise of 4.75%, but it says the pay rates vary by employer. And that covers everything from supermarket workers to pilots, typically includes workers in accommodation and food services, retail, healthcare and social assistance, and administrative and support services. So that's all we're going to cover. It will be mentioned in the editorial later on. Minimum Wage, Maximum Rage, written by Stephen Johnson on pages 4 and 5 of today's West Australian.
10: Turning now to page 3 for a story by Kim McDonald, and the headline is Wind Knocked Out of Sales. The time it takes to sell a house in Perth has nearly doubled in the past 3 months to 14 days, the Real Estate Institute of WA will reveal today. In a key indicator of Perth's slowing market, the period required to sell a house in May compares with only 9 days in February. Units took 13 days to sell last month compared with 8 days in February. REWA President Suzanne Brown said it was a clear indication that the Perth property market had eased. She did, however, say it was due in part to a big increase in the number of properties for sale, with 5,137 selling through rewa.com through May, which was 16% higher than in April and 20.7% more than a year ago. She said, there has also been a shift in buyer sentiment. While the increase in new listings has given buyers more choice and more time to make a decision, they are also dealing with the effects of 3 consecutive interest rate rises. This impacts borrowing power and also affordability once you have a mortgage. And in response to this, buyers are being more discerning. But Ms. Brown said current sale times were still vastly lower than the 50-day average common before the pandemic. She said, it's a change from the rapid sales conditions experienced earlier in the year, but it's on par with timeframes at this time last year, and it's still well below the 50-day average seen in the past 5 years, or beg your pardon, seen in the 5 years preceding COVID. According to REWA.com data, the fastest selling suburbs for houses last month were Nollamara and Coolbellup, which was 6 days. Subiaco, Hillarys, Forestfield, Dianella and Iluka took 7 days. And Yokine, Woodvale and Lismoody, 8 days. Units sold quickest in Tuart Hill over 5 days, Coburn Central for 6 days and Wembley 7 days, Yokine 8 days, Mayland 9, Subiaco and Scarborough 10 and Rockingham, Perth and Midland 12 days. Ms. Brown expects price growth to slow after a significant 2.2% jump in the median house price in May to $920,000, while the median unit sale price rose 2.3% to $660,000. She said the market still remained healthy. She said, while media headlines are trumpeting the demise of some East Coast markets, particularly in the wake of the federal budget, we need to remember the conditions driving the Perth market remain. There is still an imbalance between supply and demand, and our economy is strong. And that was Wind Knocked Out of Sales, written by Kim McDonald on page 3 of today's West.
7: And now back to pages 4 and 5 for an article by Katina Curtis. One third to change vote over budget fail. One third of West Australians say they will change their vote because of the Albanese government's bungled budget of broken promises. New polling shows the Labor Party's plan to change capital gains tax discounts was the least popular in the state than anywhere else in the nation and is enough to change their mind at the next election. The figures come as the coalition ramps up its opposition to the changes to capital gains and negative gearing, pledging to split Labor's tax plan in two or oppose the lot. The changes replace the 50% discount on taxable capital gains with an inflation-based 1% and a minimum 30% tax rate and limit negative gearing to new homes only. The money raised pays for a $1,000 standard deduction and a $250 annual working Australian tax offset for 13 million wage earners. Less than a quarter of West Australians support the capital gains tax changes, the lowest in the country, while 37% oppose them, according to a new poll of 1,232 people commissioned by start-up founders and small business owners campaigning against the tax plans under the Fair Go tag. The Agenda C Synesis polling found 33% of Australians said they would switch their vote because of the budget, and 55% believe the Albanese government had broken a clear election promise. Prime Minister Anthony Albanese painted his plan, which the government claims is all about housing, as part of a broader bid to stave off the rising populism that is reflected in the increased support for One Nation. At a time when so many people don't think the system is working for them, we are working to change the system to give people a better chance, he told Labour colleagues in their caucus meeting on Tuesday morning, calling the tax changes pro-aspiration and pro-supply. The coalition's party room vowed to oppose the capital gains tax and negative gearing elements of the bill, and the whole thing, if it can't split them out. If there's an ability to separate those, we'd obviously want to, but whether we can is another question, a Liberal source said, noting the reality of Labour holding 94 seats in the lower house. Liberal Party leader Angus Taylor has also tacked onto a second reading amendment, a rhetorical motion that doesn't actually alter the bill, calling for the government to dump its plans in favour of his policy to index tax brackets. He told Parliament the government thinks it can get away with portraying its toxic tax grab as addressing intergenerational equity. But Australians aren't falling for Labour's ruse. Politicians will have a couple of late nights in Canberra debating the legislation which the government wants to push through the lower house by Thursday morning. An already truncated Senate inquiry has had its reporting date moved 3 days earlier to June the 19th to allow the bills to be put to the Senate before politicians leave Canberra for the winter break. Debate over the changes turned personal on Tuesday between Treasurer Jim Chalmers and his shadow Tim Wilson on their competing plans for income tax cuts. Labour's four-year-old rhetorical flourish of seeking to allow Australians to earn more and keep more of what they earn also made a return in the scripts of multiple ministers after having been rested for several months. Mr. Wilson hit back, saying the government's credibility has been shredded, destroyed, and that the train wreck treasurer simply fails to understand the scale of what he is doing. And that was an article on pages 4 and 5 by Katina Curtis, one third to change vote over budget fail.
10: Now we've got a story by Jessica Page, an exclusive, which starts on the front page and is continued on page 8. The heading is Suicidal Teens Hospital Hell. A teenager's 116 hours in limbo in emergency has exposed a mental health system in crisis, with hospital bosses admitting the system failed her. In March, then 17-year-old Maddie had attempted to take her own life twice in 3 days when she was rushed by ambulance to Busselton's emergency department in March, according to documents seen by the West Australian. She doesn't remember much. Maddie said of the system that failed her, "I just want it to get fixed." It took 5 days after arriving at the hospital, semi-conscious, before she was transferred to a mental health bed in Joondalup on March the 29th. Her mother, Tara, said, "I was terrified the whole time," and added the ordeal meant she and Maddie had both lost faith in the system. She said she didn't believe that she could get help, and I sort of feel like that is the case, that there isn't any help out there. And it's scary to think if it happens again, what might happen? What if it's longer next time and we can't get a bed? An assessment by a psychiatric liaison nurse the day after Maddie arrived at ED had concluded that she required urgent admission to an acute adolescent mental health unit. But hospital management said that no adolescent inpatient bed was available anywhere in WA for several days. In a letter offering Maddie and Tara a sincere apology 6 weeks later, the hospital said the system itself failed to provide safe and timely access to care. Director of Medical Services Mark Holloway wrote, "Sadly, her experience is not isolated. the prolonged boarding of patients in emergency departments while awaiting mental health beds has become increasingly common. There remain no current plans for a dedicated adolescent inpatient mental health unit in the southwest, despite this being one of the fastest growing regions in WA. Your complaint reinforces the urgent need for continued advocacy and reform. I'm deeply sorry that during one of the most frightening periods of your life as a parent, the system did not respond with the urgency and capacity your daughter deserved. Health Minister Meredith Hammett couldn't say on Tuesday how many adolescent mental health beds were operational across the state, but she apologised for the unacceptable delay Maddie faced and promised a review. She said, all West Australians in crisis should receive the care they need when they need it, regardless of where they live. Shadow Health Minister Libby Metem warned the problem could get worse with some mental health beds in Coburn being converted to transitional beds for aged care. And if this story has raised any issues for you, you can call Lifeline on 13 11 14. That was Suicidal Teens Hospital Hell, an exclusive by Jessica Page on pages 1 and 8.
6: And the time is now 7:45 a.m. At the top of the hour, you'll hear the ABC News Break. Until then, we'll continue with our coverage of the local and national news. And it's a joint story being read by both Judy and Bridgetta, and it's Judy who starts off.
10: Thanks. And it's on page 9, and the article is by Andrew Green and Katina Curtis. And the heading is An AUKUS Raucous. Labor MP triggers split over subs due to new US second-hand deal. Outspoken Labor backbencher Ed Husic has urged the Prime Minister to give government MPs a new vote on the AUKUS agreement after recent changes to the $368 billion deal revealed by Defence Minister Richard Marles. Over the weekend, Mr. Marles confirmed Australia would now receive 3 used Virginia-class submarines from the US instead of 1 new and 2 second-hand boats, arguing the move would improve simplicity and be significantly cheaper. Critics have labelled the adjustments to the AUKUS optimal pathway as a slap in the face for Australia that has been driven by Pentagon AUKUS sceptic Elbridge Colby. Under the AUKUS plan, Australia is scheduled to receive at least 3 Virginia-class boats from the US in the 2030s before eventually transitioning to a new fleet known as SSN AUKUS in the 2040s that are being produced in collaboration with the UK. Mr. Husic, who was the industry minister last term but was dumped to the backbench when he accused Mr. Marles of being a factional assassin, has questioned whether the original caucus decision backing in the push to acquire nuclear-powered submarines still stood given the latest changes. Speaking to reporters after a Labor caucus meeting yesterday, he said concerns over the slow submarine production rate in the US meant it was time for parliamentary members of the party to have another say on the AUKUS deal. He said, you've got support for the deal as it was structured back then, but that deal versus what we've got now are different, and I think it now gives us a moment to think about whether or not the deal should be reconfigured or what are the contingencies on that. I've raised my concerns. I think there are broader concerns around if you look at the transactional nature of the Trump administration and them no doubt having expectations if they did this deal with us, what they would expect us to be using those subs for. During the caucus meeting, Prime Minister Anthony Albanese replied that it had always been the plan for Australia to get some used submarines from the US and that AUKUS is a solid and good arrangement.
7: Defence Industry Minister Pat Conroy also told caucus that the new arrangement would be easier to manage and more cost-effective than getting 2 different types of Virginias from the US, an argument that Mr. Marles has also mounted. Shadow Defence Minister James Patterson described Mr. Husic's intonation as a full-on Labor revolt when it comes to Australia's signature defence policy, AUKUS. He said it is a result of Labor's mismanagement of the delivery of AUKUS and Richard Marles' failure, along with the Prime Minister, to make the case for AUKUS among Labor's own supporters. Some commentators have played down the significance of the downgrade of submarines being transferred by the US, but experts have calculated that Australia will lose at least 8 years of deployable service under the new scenario, or possibly 16 years. Sources familiar with AUKUS deliberations in Washington claim the latest changes were driven by the Pentagon over concerns Australia is not meeting its sovereign-ready milestones in time to demonstrate that it can operate nuclear-powered submarines. Other figures connected to the Pentagon have blamed US Undersecretary of War Elbridge Colby for running into interference over AUKUS because of concerns about the slow pace of submarine production in the United States. Australia has already transferred $3 billion US dollars, which is the equivalent of 4.2 billion Aussie dollars, to Washington to help double its submarine production rates ahead of the scheduled transfer of Virginia-class boats to this country in the 2030s. Labor MPs have backed the AUKUS initiative publicly since Mr. Albanese agreed to the plan when it was announced at short notice by then Prime Minister Scott Morrison in 2021. After Labor won office in 2022, it began fine-tuning the AUKUS optimal pathway, which initially involves rotations of US and UK nuclear-powered submarines out of HMAS Stirling Naval Base in Perth from next year. The latest airing of concerns came as former Labor Minister Peter Garrett announced he would lead a national public inquiry into AUKUS, along with former Defence Force Chief Chris Barry. Mr. Garrett said, standing alongside independent MP Andrew Wilkie, "The AUKUS decision is the most momentous and expensive decision made by any Australian government in the modern era. A public inquiry into this massive spend of taxpayers' money is overdue." And that was an AUKUS raucous by Andrew Green and Katina Curtis on page 9 of today's Western Australian.
10: Turning now to pages 14 and 15, Bridget and I are going to share the reading of this one. It's a story by Glenn Quatermain, and the heading is "Farewell to a True WA Fighter." Premiers, politicians and public pay their respects to a World War II hero and admired parliamentarian. The late Bill Graydon, soldier, centenarian and Western Australian's longest serving parliamentarian, has been remembered as a good and decent man who possessed remarkable personal bravery at a state funeral at St George's Cathedral in Perth. An estimated 600 people, including WA Premier Roger Cook, former Premiers Richard Cook and Peter Dowding, WA Governor Chris Dawson, opposition leader Basil Zempelis and high-ranking military personnel, rose from their pews as a lone piper led in a casket draped in an Australian flag and bearing Mr. Graydon's cap and military sabre. Mr. Cook said the decorated World War II veteran who died on April the 28th, aged 105, experienced some of the fiercest fighting of the war from the mountains of Syria to the jungles of Kokoda and the beaches of Borneo. Mr. Cook said, "Captain William Graydon fought for his nation and the values we all share. We owe him and his generation, of which much was asked, an eternal debt of remembrance." The Premier said it was a life lived with honour, determination, resilience and leadership. Mr. Cook said, from his wartime service during the Second World War to his tenure as an elected representative in both state and federal parliaments, throughout Bill Graydon's character shone through. That of both a leader and, more importantly, that of a good and decent man. Born in Bickley in 1920, Mr. Graydon was raised in both WA and on Phillip Island, Victoria, after his mum, Ethel, remarried. One of five siblings, he tried his hand as a real estate agent at 16 and a writer, at one point reporting on sport for the West Australian and on other topics for the Bulletin, as well as a mechanical engineer. Mr. Graydon's son, Jim, recalled how his dad was turned away from being too young when he first tried to enlist for action in World War II. He said, so he retried a few weeks later, changing his birth name of Wilbur to William and adding a year to his age. He was signed up as a 20-year-old and, after basic training, attended officer's school and graduated as a lieutenant. Captain Graydon, WX8868, asked for a transfer to the 2nd 16th Battalion in honour of his father Len, who had landed at Gallipoli with the same unit on April the 25th, 1915. He sailed from the Middle East and was part of the force which defeated pro-German Vichy French troops in Syria, but when Japan entered the war, the 2nd 16th was sent to strengthen the Allied forces in Singapore. When Singapore fell, When Singapore fell within 6 hours of their arrival, the second 16th was redirected back to Australia before being sent to New Guinea. He fought the Japanese along the infamous Kokoda Track, surviving a bayonet charge into enemy snipers at Brigade Hall, a place the diggers called Butcher's Corner. He was also a devoted husband to Betsy, whom he married in 1948 and who died in 2007, a father of 10, five sons, five daughters, grandfather of 36, great-grandfather of 50, and great-great-granddad of one. Post-war, he spent 43 years as a federal and state MP, including being elected to the House of Representatives as one of Prime Minister Robert Menzies' famous 49ers when he sat near ageing former Prime Minister Billy Hughes, who had an ear horn to help with his lack of hearing.
7: Mr. Graydon held a number of ministerial portfolios and, as Minister for Education, introduced the K-12 health education course in WA schools. He campaigned strongly for Indigenous rights and chaired a select committee to investigate living conditions. A 16mm film he shot while on a 1953 Central Australian desert trip in search of Lassiter's gold was used in the lead-up to the 1967 referendum on Aboriginal citizenship. Another son, Robert, said his father was deeply moved by the Indigenous people he met on that trip, and it fueled his opposition to British nuclear testing in the South Australian outback town of Maralinga. Robert said in his eulogy, "Dad's first book, Adam and Atoms," he wrote two more, A Nomad Was Our Guide in 2000 and Kokoda Lieutenant 2015, exposed the inadequacy of prevailing welfare measures and confronted certain media organisations' refusal to admit that an urgent humanitarian issue existed. Mr. Court, whose first 10 years coincided with the last decade of Mr. Graydon's 43 years in state and federal parliament, said he was years ahead of his time in understanding and addressing Indigenous issues in parliament. I would listen to his descriptions of the conditions of Indigenous communities in those central desert areas. They were not sugar-coated, just the facts, Mr. Court said. Bill Graydon would never walk past a person in need, and he never had a problem supporting the underdog. He said Mr. Graydon would talk to children about his experiences, not glorifying war, but explaining it was critical for our country to have determined vigilance to defend and protect our much-valued democracy. Bill is a great Australian. He's been a great Western Australian. He's been a wonderful supporter of his local community, but most importantly, you and Betsy were great parents. Bill, it's your time to rest in peace, Mr. Court said. Mr. Cook highlighted Mr. Graydon's maiden speech to the Western Australian Parliament at the age of 27. Mr. Cook said some of the first words Bill Graydon spoke were to raise the plight of an Aboriginal family living in a leaking tent near Guildford Road during a bleak winter. Robert said his siblings count ourselves truly blessed to have had this amazing man for our father. After a reading of the ode and one final last post, the St. George's Cathedral bell chimed 105 times for every year of his life. And that was Farewell Salute to a True WA Fighter, written by Glenn Quatermain and appearing on pages 14 and 15 of today's West Australian.
10: And finishing this section with a short unattributed piece on page 15, El Niño Coming. An El Niño climate event is expected to develop this month and last until at least spring, according to the World Meteorological Organization. El Niño can bring hotter, drier conditions across much of Australia, driven by warming sea surface temperatures in the tropical Pacific. The WMO said it is 90% certain this pattern will develop in the coming months, bringing an increased risk of extreme climate and weather events across large parts of the world. And that was El Niño Coming, written by an unattributed author on page 15 of today's West.
6: Thank you for that, Judy. 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Just not all of the week, of course. Today, 18. Tomorrow, sunny, 19. Friday, sunny, 21. Saturday, sunny, 21. So we're in for some good weather there. Sunday, though, it has a shower too, so they're saying. The overnights are a little bit colder, as expected when you get a little bit of sunshine, before the overnights reach up to 11 on Monday and Tuesday of next week. So we're going to have overnights of 6, 7, 7 and 7. So put your woolly pyjamas on and maybe a onesie or two. We've seen a wonderful photograph of an Eeyore one in the studio today. Not wearing it, just a photo. So that was keep warm, and we've got some sunny days coming up, and very shortly we'll be crossing to the ABC News break. Stay listening to us here.
11: Good morning, this is ABC News, I'm Garrett Mundy. Labor frontbencher Mark Butler insists there is no discontent within the party regarding the AUKUS security pact. Labor backbencher Ed Husic has called for a renegotiation of the trilateral deal after the government announced it would buy three used submarines from the US in the 2030s rather than two used and one new as had originally been proposed. Mr. Butler has told Channel 9, despite concern from Mr. Husic, AUKUS is full steam ahead.
12: There's one backbencher out of a caucus of about 120 who has raised some questions. Who's raised some questions. The government is very happy with the way in which this project is tracking.
11: Security expert Sam Rogervine says Australia doesn't need to acquire nuclear-powered submarines to fulfil its defence needs. The AUKUS sceptic says while submarines are important, Australia shouldn't commit to the pact at any cost.
13: So they're designed to sink ships and sink other submarines at very long range. There are other ways to do that. If the price becomes excessive, then we're just going to have to get creative and think of other ways to get the same capabilities.
11: Forecasts are mixed ahead of the release of the latest GDP figures this morning. They'll reveal the economic growth for the first 3 months of the year based on the total value of goods and services produced across Australia. Westpac senior economist Matt Hassan is predicting the economy expanded by 0.3% in the period.
14: There are some commentators, I believe, out there that are expecting a flat result. That would be a downside surprise to our expectations, and obviously that raises the prospect of perhaps a small negative. Our reading of the data in the first 3 months is not quite that weak. We see the main impact from interest rate rises and the energy crisis landing in the June quarter, which is looking very flat at this stage.
11: Real estate agents say more first home buyers are trying to get into the property market following the federal government's changes to tax breaks for investors. Prime Minister Anthony Albanese says that's proof the government's planned reforms to negative gearing and capital gains tax are helping young people buy their first home. But some recent buyers fear their homes are losing value as a result of the changes. Agent Lara Harris says she's already seen a change in demographics.
15: We had multiple